0: 1%. The NASDAQ Composite fell 0.2%. Big drops for Micron Technology and other AI-related companies offset gains in other sectors like healthcare. Micron sank 6.7%. The chip company's stock has roughly quadrupled so far this year. Companies with big fuel bills got some help as oil prices fell back to where they were before the war with Iran. Seth Sutel, New York.
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1: A mistrial in the California Palisades wildfire trial.
3: A federal judge has declared a mistrial in the arson case against 29-year-old Jonathan Rindernecht, accused of sparking the deadly 2025 Palisades fire in Los Angeles. Jurors deadlocked on three federal charges of arson, malicious destruction by means of a fire, and timber set aflame. The judge noted that 10 jurors were set on a not guilty verdict, while two jurors were determined to convict. Defense attorney Steve Haney says the vote count shows that his client is innocent. Prosecutors say the evidence strongly indicates that Rindernecht is responsible for igniting the fire and say they will retry the case.
1: The Cottonwood Fire in southern Utah, that's the nation's current largest, which started Monday, has reached nearly 111 square miles now. It's 0% contained. News and analysis at townhall.com. Carlos Mendoza fired as manager of the New York Mets. He has been replaced by Andy Green. WNBA player Alyssa Thomas suspended for one game for a hit to Caitlin Clark's throat.
3: The WNBA has suspended Phoenix's Alyssa Thomas for one game after she made contact with her fist to Caitlin Clark's throat in Wednesday night's matchup against Indiana. It happened in the second quarter and was deemed to be a non-basketball act. The league gave Thomas a flagrant foul 2 penalty for it. No foul was called on the play by officials. The WNBA is allowed to review a game to reclassify a flagrant foul or to classify as flagrant any foul not called as such during a game. Thomas will serve her suspension on Saturday when the Mercury visits the Toronto Tempo. I'm Lisa Dwyer.
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8: 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But as we approach the 250th anniversary of the vote on the Declaration of Independence, I thought we would devote a program to the genius of America with Dr. Larry Ahn, president of Hillsdale College. He is also the author of a book called The Founder's Key. He has made it part of his life's work to understand the Declaration, to understand Lincoln's reliance upon the Declaration, as well as a great half-American, Winston Churchill. So let's go way back to the Founder's Key, Dr. Ahn, to start this off. You studied that era. Why? Why were you attracted to that era and write that book and study with Harry Jaffa?
5: Well, I'm an American, and I grew up on stories of the American Revolution. I love the Lexington and Concord story where we took on the mighty British, very well told in this movie we've been talking about. And you know how we used different tactics than the British had ever encountered before, and they were the tactics of a free people spontaneously organizing themselves. And that's always been the strength of the American military. So I love those stories. And then, you know, I grew up in the, you know, in the 60s and 70s, and everything is controversial, not as controversial as right now, but everything is controversial. And the question is this a good country or not? And to identify what the country is, you have to figure out, the first thing you have to figure out is what is its final cause, for what does it stand? And the answer to that is in the Declaration of Independence. And Professor Jaffa, you know, I grew up in New York, a Jewish man, he fell in love with it through reading a book, a publication of the Lincoln-Douglas debates. And he watched Lincoln put that document to motion to deal with the crisis of the Civil War, which is our worst crisis, except for the Revolution. And, you know, I think the crisis in which we are today approaches those crises. So, of course, if you want to understand America, that's where you start, because that's where America started. And then it's a very unusual document because it gives the reasons for the country. It does. It has three purposes, and it's divided into three sections. It's about 1,400 words long. The first section is some universal principles applying to everyone, everyone who ever lived, any place. And then in the name of those principles, at the end, the third section, they do the formal act of forming a country, an act of treason against the former rulers, in the name of those principles. God appears four times, always in the discussion of those principles. At the very beginning and the very end is where they're located. First, God is the maker of the laws of nature and nature's God. Then he's the creator, like a founder. Then he's the supreme judge of the world, kind of fellow before whom lawyer Hewitt would argue. And finally, he's divine providence. That is the executive. And so God appears four times as all of the branches of government and the founder. And then the middle section describes the form of government that would be right. It is the form we have today. And it describes them negatively in describing these are the bad things the king has done. And what they amount to is he's interfered with representation. That's the constitutional way of saying government by consent. They can't do anything to you unless you elect them to do it. And they've interfered with separation of powers, the uniqueness of the American Constitution. Is that it manages, writes Madison, to draw all its authority from the great body of the people, but it does it in different ways at different times so that the three branches of government can be divided. And that way they all have an equal standing. The president is elected one way and the Congress in two different bodies, a second and a third way. And then the courts are appointed by them, and they have tenure in office during good behavior. And so that's the offenses of the king. There are some particular things he's done, like quartering troops and and, you know, failing to defend the country. But the core offenses are all against those principles of government: representation, separation of powers, which includes the independent judiciary. And so what they're thinking, because they remember, they are the first people to work out these principles and put them into action. Never happened before, see. And by the time of the Declaration of Independence, their thinking is far advanced. They're already looking ahead to the Constitution, which is passed 11 years later. And so it is a marvelous encapsulation of the purpose and the manner of the government of the United States.
8: Now, when I try and teach, when I try and teach my law students, when I do the Declaration, and most con law classes begin in 1803 with Marbury versus Madison, mine begins in 1770, because you've got to understand the Declaration, understand the Constitution, you understand the Constitution to get to Marbury versus Madison and the extension of the court's authority. But in that section wherein are detailed George III's crime, there is a particular line that sings to me: he has sent out great armies of officials to eat up our wealth and our freedom. And I'm paraphrasing it from memory. But it's the idea of bureaucrats. He sent bureaucrats everywhere. This has been forgotten. You didn't mention it. I just want to make a note that the Declaration specifically inveighed against bureaucracy.
5: He has sent among us swarms of officials
8: swarms,
5: to harass our people and eat up their substance.
8: That's it. And if that is not true today about the administrative state, nothing
5: is. Current California. Oh, yeah. No, that's right. And that's, you know, that's a technique of rule, right? If people ever watch the great movie, The Lives of Others, one of the best totalitarian movies ever made. It was Bill Buckley's favorite movie at the end of his life.
8: Oh, I didn't know that.
5: It's about a Stasi official in East Germany. And at the end, after it's over, it has a nice ending. It's not a gloomy movie. Words come up on the screen to say that in East Germany, and before communism fell, one citizen in six was a member of the secret police. And that meant every time you went out to dinner, you were surrounded by them. If you had guests over for dinner in your home, you couldn't be sure unless you knew them extremely well whether they were or not, and maybe not even then.
8: Not even then.
5: And
8: no.
5: So the point is, the five are working to pay so that the one can spy on them, interest them. And the movie, I will tell you, opens. And see, this is, and remember, when somebody says that without representing you or being elected, we can govern you in all cases whatsoever. And that was a shameful moment in the British House of Commons when they passed that law regarding America, right? But once you do that, then the next thing you know, they can do whatever they want, right? And they'll have some reason for it that they think is, you know, they will say is good for everybody. But that's where you're going. That's what can happen. See, you said a week ago when we were talking about current affairs that the public employee unions are very influential in California.
8: Correct.
5: Well, they have an interest, don't they? And they deploy enormous resources in politics to get their way and influence elections. And you know, if you just count everything up together, they've got something like that. The modern administrative state has half the resources of the country at its disposal.
8: And I would argue
5: dangerous.
8: In California, it probably has more, and in a somewhat sinister fashion, it has the youth because of the vastness of the California education system and the fact that it operates out of Sacramento and it operates poorly out of Sacramento, and the teachers' unions come ahead of the kids. And therefore, it's a very difficult cycle to break when you get there, but there's hope. I'm in the Relief Factor studio. I want to remind you that even though it's Friday, I'm getting ready for hopefully a long trundle on Saturday. And I'm hoping on that long trundle that I have no minor aches and pains, which I think will be the case because I took it in the first hour. And I've been taking it all week long, and I've been taking it for almost 14 years. I'm carrying curcumin, resveratrol, and omega. 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
8: Welcome back, America. I'm Hugh Hewitt, joined by Dr. Larry Arnn, the Oakdale Dialogue Special Edition, commemorating our 250th birthday. Dr. Arnn, when I was last at Monticello, I had arranged to go early and be met by the director. And because I was running the Nixon Museum at the time, there's a fraternity there. And so I got to see the upstairs room. I got to see the restoration that David Rubenstein had paid for. It was a fabulous thing. And I learned then that they assert that the Declaration is the model for the so-called Declaration of Independence of more than 80 other countries around the nation, around the world. And the United Nations backed that up. If you look it up in the in any AI engine, that more than 80, more than half of the countries in the world look to our declaration as their model for their declaration, though their governance is not always constitutional governance. What was Jefferson working from? Or if you want to be more expansive in your credit, everyone at the convention, but especially Adams and Franklin, what were they working from? What was the legacy that they were using to craft their argument?
5: Well, there are two answers to that question. One is, Jefferson was an extremely well-read man. I've been to Montesquieu's chateau, and the claim that they make there is that Montesquieu owned and had read every book. You can't do that anymore, but too many books now. But he had read everything, they say. Well, Jefferson could make that claim. Huh. So he's in Paris, and during the time of the writing of the Constitution, and his friend James Madison wrote and said, send me some books to get ready for the Constitutional Convention. And the number that he sent was over 175. And Madison apparently read them. So, you know, they were very well-read men. If you read the Federalist Papers, you will see that, right? They have reflected on the classics and the medievals and their figures in the Renaissance. So that's one answer. The second answer is Jefferson writes a letter about how he went about it. And he said he consulted no book or pamphlet. He said, I was expressing the harmonizing sentiments of the day. Now, where were they to be found? They were to be found, first of all, there were two books that most any household had in it, if they had any books, from the American Revolution, at least through the Lincoln-Douglas debates. One was the King James Bible.
8: Correct.
5: And one was the works of William Shakespeare.
8: Yep.
5: And so, you know, and there are a lot of books around, right? Montesquieu was particularly heavily read. He was the great separation of powers philosopher. And they argue about him in particular in the Federalist Papers, because the Anti-Federalists are saying that he favors small republics, and the Federalists say, okay, that proves too much, because the smallest state is bigger than the largest republic that Montesquieu indicated would be good. Big old country, you know, going to get bigger, they hoped. So they were very well-read people, but then they had these town halls, right? I mean, self-government had, by 1763, so America starts in 1609, is that the right date? 1607, one of those two, in Jamestown. The English immigration begins then. And from then until 1763, we were pretty much left to our own devices. Our film tells about that.
8: Revolutionary America. The name of the film is Revolutionary America. And so it may be in theaters still, and it will be on some streaming platforms. Go ahead.
5: And what did we do? We built this very elaborate system of representative government, starting from the bottom up, as the Constitution indicates government should work, although it's now centralized in ways that I think are not good, I mean, hugely. And so town halls, get together and argue. And, you know, if you go into Faneuil Hall in Boston, a historic place where the first arguments that led to the Declaration of Independence were most intensely waged, it's a two-story thing. You know, there's a balcony, right? And so on the floor level and up on the balcony, there are people standing up and talking, and everybody could hear, and the place was packed. And they're arguing about, you know, everything from picking up the rubbish to the water supply to the Tea Party and the American Revolution. And so we were used to that, and we had more of that than anywhere in the world. And so when Jefferson sat down to write this, he was talking to a populace that was thinking about stuff like this, understood that they had rights, had no experience of any kind of government except by people they had elected.
13: And a population that was a frontier population. I know that there are developed cities like Philadelphia and Boston and, to a lesser extent, Williamsburg. But it's still a frontier. It's still a dangerous country. It's an adventure to live in America until well into the 19th century. I think that animates Jefferson somewhat. To be a Virginian is to live a long distance from your neighbor. You have to run your own farm,
5: And see, one of the reasons Jefferson became so prominent was because the revolution really became intense in Boston and, to a lesser extent, in New York City, big port cities, right? Well, the other big state is Virginia, and that's plantations and farms, right? Lots of commerce with Great Britain, which consumed its agricultural products and sent back manufactured products, right? So how are you going to unite the country? And John Adams, who's one of the shrewdest Americans who ever lived, he figured out we got to promote Washington and Jefferson. And Washington, because he'd never commanded a big bunch of troops, but gosh, didn't he look like he could. And it turned out he finally could. But he's from Virginia. And then Jefferson could write like a dream. You know, the Declaration of Independence is very beautiful. After the Declaration, my favorite thing he ever wrote is the last paragraph of something he wrote in 1774 called The Summary View of the Rights of British North America. And the first two sentences are just beautiful. He says, because, you know, they're addressing, everybody addresses the king with great respect, especially early when the British start doing things, it gives rise to a pamphlet war and letters to the addresses to the throne and the parliament, pleading and making their case and arguing with each other, too. And when Jefferson takes up his pen, it gets harder. And the last paragraph begins, "Let those flatter who fear, sire, it is not an American art."
13: All right, we'll come back. We're going to come back and talk about George. Don't go anywhere, America, because there is an antagonist in all this. He's the last king of America, to quote the title of the book by a mutual friend of Dr. Arn and mine, Lord Andrew Roberts, who's as skilled a craftsman as at work today. And his most recent big book about old things is called The Last King of America. We'll talk about what George missed under his nose, you know, miles away across the Atlantic. Stay tuned.
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0: in American history is brought to you by Connors and Sullivan, serving New York families for over 45 years. On April 15th, 1947, Jackie Robinson stepped onto Ebbets Field wearing the uniform of the Brooklyn Dodgers. With that single moment, Major League Baseball's color barrier was broken. Robinson faced enormous pressure, hostility, and scrutiny, but he answered it with courage, discipline, and extraordinary talent. Dodgers executive Branch Rickey knew Robinson would need more than athletic ability. He needed the strength to endure insults and injustice without fighting back. And Robinson did exactly that. Fans who came to see history soon realized they were witnessing greatness. Jackie Robinson's success opened doors for future generations of athletes and became a defining moment in the broader story of civil rights in America. Celebrating America 250. Connors and Sullivan, serving New York families for over 45 years.
1: A quote from esteemed Justice Learned Hand. Anyone may arrange his affairs that his taxes may be as low as possible. He is not bound to choose the pattern which best pays the treasury. There is not even a patriotic duty to increase one's taxes. Over and over again, the courts have said there is nothing sinister in so arranging affairs as to keep taxes as low as possible. Everybody does it, rich and poor alike, and all do right, for nobody owes any public duty to pay more than the law demands. Mike Connors, Connors and Sullivan.
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3: The special Hillsdale Dialogue, celebrating our 250th birthday, more importantly, the ideas that animated it. Dr. Arne, as I went into the break, I mentioned that our mutual friend, Lord Andrew Roberts, wrote The Last King of America about George III. I thought it was a fabulous book. Much more complicated man than is presented in the Broadway musical Hamilton, though the arrogance is there. What do you think he missed about America that made him obtuse or indifferent to what was happening here?
4: Well, he thought that he was born to rule, and that imposed a duty on him as much as it imposed on his subjects. Remember, they weren't called citizens, they were called subjects. this birthright citizenship controversy where you are wrong. You're wrong. And George III was wrong because they mistake citizens for subjects. If you're born in a place where people are subjects, then the king can lay claim to you. But if you're a citizen, you got to join up. And so that's the difference. That's the distinction. But yeah, he was just wrong about that. And remember, his whole life, right? He's a German. The British monarchy is the most stable of all the European monarchies, which means unstable often, but more stable. And so they have a peaceful transition from the heirs of Henry VIII, am I getting that right?
5: Yes.
4: To
5: the Stuarts.
4: The Germans.
5: And then to the Germans.
4: Yeah, and he's a German aristocrat, and he succeeds by birth. And his son will succeed after him, did. And so that's the difference, right? Thomas Jefferson says, no, nobody is born to rule another. Just think of the beauty of Abraham Lincoln's, his aphorisms, right? They're Euclidean poems. They're like geometry and they're like poetry, both. As I would not be a slave, so I would not be a master. To me, that is the meaning of democracy, and without that, there is no democracy.
5: That is beautiful, but what happened to Burke, who is inveighing against Lord North and everybody else who's running? Because there is a part
4: of it. Our friend Andrew is a member of the House of Lords, and if he had been a member of the House of Lords in 1776, he would probably be Edmund Burke, who was a friend of the American Revolution and a friend of the monarchy, as well.

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4: Positive, encouraging K-Love.
5: At least inside Britain. But they thought they could say that to the colonists. You know, what was it, Grenville or Townshend, one of those two idiots who were key advisors to the king, and Lord North was the third. He says to Ben Franklin, you are the children, and we are the mother country, and you must do what we say. And Ben Franklin, who, you know, could get along with nearly anybody, wrote back to the parliament and said, He wrote back to the Continental Congress. He was representing us then in London as this run-up to the Revolutionary War. He writes back and says, well, there's going to be a war. We're never going to agree about it.
6: That's fundamental.
5: That's the point. Yeah. If no one may be rightly governed except by his consent, then that's dispositive.
6: And that made the revolution inevitable. When we come back, we talk about the man who made it possible, Washington. Stay tuned, America. I'm Hugh Hill with Dr. Larry Arn on a special Hillsdale Dialogue about our 250th birthday.
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0: Did you know there's an investment account that's been around since 1888 and most people have never heard about it until recently? It's not stocks, it's not crypto, it's a trust that was created over a century ago and it's been averaging 29% returns for the past 25 years. 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
5: Welcome back, America. I'm Hugh Hewitt with Dr. Larry Arn, a special edition of the Hilldale Dialogue devoted to our 250th birthday. Dr. Arn, I want to remind everyone, Revolutionary America is the movie that Hillsdale made that begins in 1763 and goes all the way through the framing of the Constitution. You can find it on streaming platforms. You can find it in theaters, perhaps even on this weekend. It is magnificent. You ought to do it. It ought to be seen by every student in America and their parents and teachers. George Washington was not present when the Declaration was voted on July 4th or signed on August 2nd. I don't know if you know this, Dr. Arn, there's a big celebration of signing day in Put-in Bay in Ohio because the war with the Brits really ended up being finished off at the Battle of Lake Erie in 1813, and it's a 40-years war. But Washington was not there for the Declaration of Independence. He was in the field. But had there been no Washington, there would have been no 10th anniversary, no 50th, 100th, 150th, no bicentennial, no 250th. Why was Washington the indispensable man?
6: Well, it's because he performed, right? He was picked because he looked like he might, you know, and who else did? He's a very good-looking man, you know, big, tall man, wore his uniform to the Continental Congress on the day he was picked. But then what did he prove in the war? First of all, he was personally extremely brave. He left brave people open mouthed at things he did on the battlefield, sometimes with his amazing calmness under direct fire, sometimes with his energy and loud voice. He whipped the troops to turn around and fight at the Battle of Monmouth. At the Battle of Princeton, he led them, not knowing, according to his adjutant, whether anybody was following him or not, right into the British. And they, it was amazing, right? So he had courage. The second thing was he had moderation. George Washington, we could not stand toe-to-toe with the British for most of the Revolutionary War. We were not drilled. And so what he did was figure out a strategy, you know, step by step, because he learned while he went, of using the fact of the land and that we were at home and they were not to consume time and the British Army. Another quality he had was because he was so self-restrained. What I think is Washington, if you put all the stories you know together about Washington, he was a very explosive individual, and he kept it under control. And people would see flashes of it and think there's a volcano in there, but it only got out when he wanted it to. And they trusted him because of that. They watched him suffer alongside them. He had amazing endurance. At Valley Forge, in our Revolutionary America film, that's very well told. It's comparable what the troops did at Valley Forge, because they didn't have any. Some of them were just living with a spare blanket around them, and it was a hard winter, and they were freezing, and they didn't have food. They're starving, right? And George Washington and Martha Washington came to the camp and brought food, passed it out. And Washington is constantly, he was a man of immense dignity, but also he was constantly pleading with the Congress on behalf of the troops. And we weren't very well organized. We didn't feed them properly or support them properly until long after the war. And so he had that, right? And then finally, at the end, he was bold. He was bold from time to time, but especially in the Battle of Yorktown, because the only time in the war he did this, he got the French Navy off the coast of Virginia, Yorktown, where in Virginia, and he could never rely on them. They were allies, but they'd run off down to the West Indies and deck stuff down there that the French had down there, and he never knew for sure whether they were going to show up or not. And he had a French army that would come and go. And so he got Cornwallis bottled up at Yorktown, and the French Navy won a battle, and the British Navy couldn't relieve them. And then he put every resource at his disposal. He put every man, he put all his diplomatic arts, and he besieged Cornwallis at Yorktown and starved him out, and repelled many attempts to break out. And that's the one place where he risked everything, and that's the final important battle, because that's where he won the Revolutionary War.
5: So I don't know if it's apocryphal. Is it apocryphal that when George III heard he laid down his command and went back to his farm, that he declared and that he is the greatest man in the world? Is that apocryphal or is that true?
6: Well, the question, the answer to that is slightly tangled, because it's a very old story from the time. And so, and it's a very persistent story, but you can't quite find the source. And that's because George III is said to have said to the prime minister, who said to him, "Sire, you have to call a peace conference." And it took forever to get that called, and then forever to get the peace concluded, such as it was. As you say, it went on until 1813. George III is reported to have said, "George Washington will not know how to be a king. He will be a tyrant, and they will want me back." So in other words, he's making the deduction from history that conquerors become kings.
5: Yep.
6: Right? And the prime minister replies, "I understand that General Washington is retired from the army and gone home to his farm." George III is reported to have said, "If he did that, he's the greatest man in the world." And he was. He was the greatest man in the world.
5: We'll pause there. We'll be back for one more segment with Dr. Arn on this special. Enjoy this weekend coming up, this 250th anniversary. They are anniversaries of this significance are few and far between. I hope you have something more planned than hot dogs and fireworks. If you can, get out and see Revolutionary America. I hope it's still in the theater, but you'll find it on a streaming platform somewhere. I'll come back with the question for Dr. Arn. Will there be a 500th? I don't even know what we call that. Quincentennial? We'll find out. Stay tuned.
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0: Welcome back, America. I'm Hugh Hewitt, all things Hillsdale at hillsdale.edu. Don't forget Revolutionary America, their movie about from 1763 until the ratification of the Constitution. Therein is the story of our 250th anniversary of our birthday. Dr. Arne, you and I have lived through the bicentennial, and now the 250th. We'll be long gone to our reward, meet our maker before the 500th, if there is one. Do you think there will be a quincentennial?
1: The future, though imminent, is obscure. And so you can't know the future. You can know a little bit about the present. You can know a lot about the past. And from those, you can deduce eternity. So long as there is a nature, the laws of nature and of nature's God will prevail. And that means as long as there are humans, the Declaration of Independence cannot pass away. Might be we'll lose our country, might be a million things might happen, but that cannot change. And that's, in his greatest speech on the 150th anniversary of the Declaration, Calvin Coolidge in the penultimate paragraph talks about change, how much change there is and how much advance there is in America, in 1926. He says, if all men are created equal, that is final. If they are endowed by the Creator with inalienable rights, that is final. From those principles, there is no advance possible. There is only going backwards.
0: But we could. Is there another place on the planet poised to succeed with that principle set as we have succeeded with that principle set? I mean, we overcame enslavement. We won the Civil War. We won two great world wars. We won the Cold War. We're in the Cold War, too. Is there another place on the planet that you think has the stuff of which the Declaration was made here and made more perfect here?
1: Well, one hopes for Africa, which is growing very much and which is not so well organized as West. Just remember, the principles are, they're perfect, the principles. We're not in potential anywhere, right? I mean, right now, if you look at the world, it's a problem, right? China is the most, well, India's a bright spot. I hope.
0: Yes.
1: I pray for India. It has a representative form. It's a massive, big old mess of a country, the big, most populous country now, and also young. It's going to keep growing. But it has representative institutions, and that's good. And you should remember, since we're looting America, America is right now impossible absent an apocalypse, because there isn't a new world unsettled.
0: That's it. COVID's been settled. We got here just in time. Dr. Larry Arne, have a happy 250th celebration at Hillsdale. Thank you for this special on our 250th birthday. America, I'll talk to you on Monday on the next Hugh Hewitt Show.
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5: News this hour from Town Hall. I'm John Scott. U.S. has carried out retaliatory strikes against Iran after Iranian forces hit a cargo vessel in the Strait of Hormuz a day earlier.
6: President Trump called Iran's attack a foolish violation of the ceasefire. Ibrahim Azizi, who heads the Iranian Parliament's National Security Commission, responded, saying it was not a violation. Secretary of State Marco Rubio pleased Israel and Lebanon have reached a framework agreement toward a peace deal.
7: We believe today is the first step in that journey. And the first step is sometimes the hardest step, but it's the one we're taking together today.
6: Hezbollah not part of those negotiations. Two powerful earthquakes in Venezuela have left hundreds dead and thousands injured.
8: Nazareth Jimenez is a La Guaira resident with missing family members. She says, "We call on the government and countries around the world to help us. Look, we need machines here. Human strength is not enough. We can't remove those structures without them." Citizens dug through the rubble of their homes and said they have seen few state rescue teams in the areas hit hardest by the devastating 7.2 and 7.5 magnitude quakes Wednesday. Omar Reyes lost family in the quakes. More than 20 of my relatives have died here. And in the Caribbean area, in Tanaguarena, I've been left practically alone in this world. I'm Haya Pinjwani.
6: The death toll is over 900. SRN News and our parent company, Salem Media, partnering with Christian nonprofit Food for the Poor to rush emergency aid to victims of this tragedy. 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President Trump threatening a 100% tariff on imports from any country that imposes a tax on digital services provided by United States companies. The president taking aim at European countries in particular. More from townhall.com.
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6: Australia could strengthen laws banning children from social media.
11: Prime Minister Anthony Albanese tells the Australian Broadcasting Corporation that the government's asking, are the laws as strong as possible? And does eSafety Commissioner Julie Inman Grant have every power at her disposal?
12: We're just looking at, are the laws as strong as possible, given some of the feedback that's there? Does the eSafety Commissioner have every power at her disposal? And we'll adjust things accordingly.
11: Inman Grant said in April she was considering court action against companies, including Facebook, alleging they were not doing enough to keep young Australian children off their platforms. I'm Charles Teletasma.
6: A small aircraft crashing into Beijing's tallest building. The cause of the crash remains unclear. That 108-story tower, one of Beijing's most recognizable landmarks. News and analysis at townhall.com. In consumer news, Apple hiking prices for Macs and iPads, citing a memory chip shortage brought on by the artificial intelligence boom.
13: The Cupertino, California-based company calls the demand spike an unprecedented challenge for the consumer electronics industry. Among the increases, a new entry-level MacBook Neo will now cost $699, up from $599. And the 1 terabyte MacBook Pro is $1,999, up from $1,699. Analysts expect iPhone prices to rise later in the year. Rich Thomason reporting.
6: J.P. Morgan Chase promoting Doug Petnoe and Troy Rohrbaugh to co-presidents, positioning them as potential successors to the bank's longtime CEO, Jamie Dimon. Marianne Lake, a previous contender, will be retiring at the end of the year. More on these stories at townhall.com.
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1: 888-971-SAGE, 888-971-7243. I am Larry Elder. We are Salem News Channel. Gavin Newsom, who opposes a California wealth tax that's going to be on the ballot, has suddenly proposed a national billionaires tax. Now, he didn't want a wealth tax in California because he thought wealthy people would leave the state. But he wants a national billionaires tax because he thinks that wealthy people won't leave the country. No, the real reason is because he saw what happened on Tuesday. He wants to run for president. He needs to get on the side of where all that energy is. And the energy is we despise the rich, even as his lifestyle and his income are under extreme questioning. Zoran Mamdani has fulfilled a campaign promise to freeze the rent of New Yorkers. He said $2 million. But apparently he's going to be able to freeze the rent of $1 million because he put most of the people on the rent board, and they just had a meeting, and they voted in favor of freezing the rent for 2 years on the rents of at least 1 million New Yorkers. I got a question. Are they going to freeze the mortgage payments that the landlords are obligated to continue paying? Are they going to freeze the cost of property insurance? Are they going to freeze the cost of apartment building maintenance? Are they going to freeze the income tax that landlords are paying? Just asking. We'll be getting to all that stuff. But first, Joy Reid. You know, Joy Reid for a long time had a show on MSNBC Hee Haw. It's now called BS Now. And she made one incendiary, inflammatory, stupid comment after another. But after she lost her job, she started a podcast that everybody does now. And she's now unleashed. She says stuff she wouldn't even have been able to get away with when she was on MSNBC Hee Haw. The owner of the New York Knicks is named James Dolan. She's described him as a plantation owner, because he accepted Trump's decision on behalf of the team to go to the White House. Now, he's not mandating every team member go, and frankly, I'd be surprised if all of them did. Quote, Dolan definitely comes across as a plantation owner character. And the fact that he wanted to see these proud black men yes-siring a racist president, it hurts my heart so much to even think about it. It wouldn't be their fault, but it would be so, to me, demeaning. She was on the podcast with the former ESPN host named Jemele Hill, who's equally incendiary. Can't call him angry. Call a black woman angry, you're taking your life in your hands. I'm not saying angry. I just said incendiary. Prickly. She said that the owner of the Knicks, Jemele Hill, said that he was, quote, purposely putting them in the line of fire of an administration that's been openly hostile towards black folks. She described the decision as very slavery and said that there was a perverse thrill in seeing black athletes appear subservient. Close quote. You're comparing athletes. Some of these people are making, what, $30, $40 million a year to slaves? And you're comparing an owner who's paying them this kind of salary to a slave owner, a plantation owner? How sick is that? You're trivializing slavery. Just like you are when you call Donald Trump a fascist and a Nazi, trivializing real fascism and the Holocaust. But they feel unleashed. What I find interesting about all of this is a complete and total pass these same people have given Joe Biden, who for decades has falsely claimed that he desegregated movie theaters and restaurants in Wilmington, Delaware. New York Times did a report. Zero evidence he ever did any of it, but he said it for decades. Not just a year or two or three. He's been saying it for decades. The New York Times said staffers went to him and said, "Senator, these things are not true." And he said he would stop saying it, but the New York Times said, quote, "he kept saying them anyway," end of quote. What is that? He bragged about his ability to work with segregationists in his party when he first got elected senator. Well, you know, we got things done. And that came up during the campaign. And Kamala Harris, who ran briefly for president, brought it up in a debate. And he defended him, saying that, you know, it's okay with me to get along with different people. And then later on, he apologized for it. And he said that he got arrested trying to visit Nelson Mandela when Mandela was in prison. Unfortunately, he said, "I was with Andy Young, the former United Nations ambassador, former congressman from Georgia, who said, no, we didn't get arrested." Biden said it a bunch of times. And then said after Nelson Mandela got out of prison, when Biden was vice president, he said he came and said, "thank you for trying to visit me." Whole thing, big, fat lie. Biden said he was raised in the black church. People at the church in question said they never saw him. And explain to me what the devil he was saying about liking roaches jumping on his lap. Can you play that?
0: "And by the way, you know, I sit on the stand and it get hot. I got hairy legs that turn blonde in the sun. And the kids used to come up and reach in the pool and rub my leg down so it was straight and then watch the hair come back up again. They'd look at it. So I learned about roaches. I learned about kids jumping on my lap. And I've loved kids jumping on my lap."
1: He's talking about the time he was a lifeguard where blacks used to swim. "And I love roaches jumping on my lap." What? But Donald Trump, who's done more for school choice than any other president, something black parents want. Donald Trump, done more to secure the border than anybody else. As I've said for years, black people with high school or less education are the ones that are most harmed economically by the flood of illegal aliens, because most of them have very little, if any, education. And these are the people against whom these black workers and brown workers have to compete. And the presence of this kind of labor puts downward pressure on the wages of what urban black and brown workers would otherwise earn. Trump has stopped that. And when it comes to law and order and crime, despite the Al Sharptons, polls have consistently shown that blacks want the level of police to be maintained, if not increased, to the same degree as do whites. Because crime is disproportionately an urban problem in America. And so blacks are disproportionately harmed by it. And Trump wants to do something about it. Washington, D.C. is, what, 50, 60% black? And because of Trump, crime has dramatically declined, meaning a whole bunch of black people who otherwise would have been victims were not victimized. But you have people like this referring to him as a racist because he's dared to make demeaning comments about people like Maxine Waters and Don Lemon. They deserve demeaning comments. He's not afraid. Never mind all the demeaning comments he makes about white people. Let's just focus on things she said about black people. It's as if Barack Obama never got elected. It's as if the statement was never made. Now, our founders believed that freedom wasn't just a word, it was a way of life, the freedom to move forward, the freedom to pursue what matters most, the freedom to live fully. 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
1: 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What was it, 42 people shot Father's Day weekend in Chicago, 7 killed. Trump has offered to deploy law enforcement to that city, but the governor and the mayor have refused. Here's Tom Homan, the border czar, number 49.
2: I don't want to hear another damn word about President Trump being inhumane. He's saving lives every day. There's been studies done that 31% of women, and these studies are done by independent groups, up to 31% of women that make that journey coming to the United States get sexually assaulted. 31% admitted they got sexually assaulted making that journey. If 31 admitted it, how many is that number really? So when President Trump has illegal immigration down 97%, how many women aren't being raped? How many children aren't dying making that journey? How many known suspected terrorists aren't coming into the country? How many pounds of fentanyl isn't coming across the border to kill Americans? President Trump is saving thousands of lives every month, but no one wants to talk about it.
1: How many fewer people have been mugged in Washington, D.C. because of President Trump? How many fewer people have been murdered in Washington, D.C. because of President Donald Trump? But let's call the owner of the New York Knicks a plantation owner. Number 53.
3: That's why it doesn't surprise me that he would not even have the self-awareness to have enough respect for his team to not force them into this position. And I agree with you. I mean, this is very slavey. This is very slavey because he essentially is ordering them in a not so subtle way that, oh yeah, y'all gonna go to the White House. And I don't care what anybody says, especially seeing some remarks that Boomer Esiason also made about how he's excited and can't wait till James Dolan tells this Knicks team they have to go to the White House. Mm. Like, why are you excited about that? Like, what? Because there's a perverse thrill that comes with making black athletes, especially black men, look subservient. And that's what this is at the root of it. He's going to have that syndrome. Well, because they won a championship, he's looking to get all the credit and adulation. He got main character syndrome, and he ain't the main character. And this is all kind of showing up in this moment, is that he thinks it's a badge of honor, but like, I'm going to be the first one to take a team to the White House in the NBA under Trump. Like, that's not a badge of honor. That is not a flex.
4: And the reality, I mean, he got booed. He was the only person who got booed at the Keys to the City ceremony. Like, he alone got booed, like, lustily by the crowd there who hate him. And, you know, he's previously invited Trump to do that hate rally at Madison Square Garden because he also owns Madison Square Garden. Like, I don't know if there is another team owner that also owns the venue. I don't know if he's the only. But the fact that he has that kind of dual role and can control the garden, too, it's like he definitely comes across as a plantation owner character. And the fact that he would want to see these proud black men, you know, have to be yes siring a racist president, it's just so, it hurts my heart so much to even think about it. It wouldn't be their fault, but it would be so, to me, demeaning.
3: Yeah, because he's purposely putting them in the line of fire of a administration that has been openly hostile towards black folks.
1: Okay. Now, there are a number of owners who own the team and the venue. The people that own the Dodger Stadium. The owner of the Clippers owns a venue where the team plays. He's not the only one. And correct me if I'm wrong, but I thought that when I was watching the game, that the Knicks had at least a couple of white players. No? And are they slaves, too, because they're mandated to go? And by the way, there's no evidence at all that the members are mandated. Several of them have not said whether or not they're going to go. So there's no evidence whatsoever that Dolan has said you're going to go whether you like to or not. Even if he did, it'd probably be a violation of their union contract. Why do you care? 85% black eighth graders are neither reading nor math proficient. Has she said anything about that? Has she had a podcast about that? 70% black kids enter the world without a father in the home, married to the mother. Has she said anything about that? Years ago, they wouldn't do it now in a million years. Years ago, there was a cover story, Sports Illustrated, little black boy holding a basketball, and the big headline was, "Where's my daddy?" It was about all these NBA players that had a whole bunch of children outside of wedlock. A cover like that would be perceived to be racist today. Nobody would dare do it, but they did. Have they said anything at all about the public schools in Baltimore, in Chicago, in other large cities where 0% of the kids are math proficient? Have you said anything at all about the crime, urban crime, places like Chicago? And by the way, Baltimore has had a huge drop in their crime. But on a per capita basis, it's still much higher than Chicago. You know why they had a huge drop in crime in Baltimore? They got a new prosecutor who decided to prosecute bad guys. Police are arresting them, and they're being prosecuted. A tiny percentage of bad people are the ones who create the crime. So if you arrest them, convict them, incarcerate them, strange thing happens. Crime goes down. They may be criminals, but they're not stupid. You make it more difficult to for them to get away, make it more difficult for them to get caught, make it more difficult for them to get incarcerated, crime will go down. And Trump has done that in Washington, D.C. He did it in New Orleans. And the beneficiaries are disproportionately the very black people that people like these two women in this podcast claim that they care about. You know what's tough for a black person? 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
6: Hi, Kevin McCullough. I don't know what childhood was like for you, but for me, there were two big things on the calendar every year that I couldn't wait to get to. In the fall, I couldn't wait till Christmas break and Christmas Day. It was the celebration of everything good about Jesus coming to earth and having some time off from school. And in the spring, I couldn't wait until we were done with the school year so that I got to go to a Christian camp where I made friends that I still have to this point in life, where I got to eat some of the most delicious food I've ever had. I got to experience bonfires and see the stars at night, study the Bible lakefront as the sun would set, and be part of meaningful teaching and learning about my faith. This was my experience as a young person going to a Christian camp when I was little. And now my kids get to go to those as well. And they look forward to them every year. It's just the most fun thing. thing. And when Angel Tree from Prison Fellowship came to me and said, Kevin, we would like to provide that same experience for about 162 kids that would not have that experience otherwise because their parents are incarcerated. Their parents went to prison for crimes that they committed, but now their parents have completed a Bible study in prison and have requested the opportunity for their child to go to a Christian camp, maybe break the cycle of crime in their family. I said, how can I help? And they said, Kev, just tell people about Angel Tree. 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
1: 888-971-SAGE, 888-971-7243. I am Larry Elder. We are Salem News Channel. Arlene is in Woodbury, Minnesota. Arlene, you're on the Larry Elder Show. Thank you so much for calling.
12: Hey, Larry. I just want to agree with you, especially on the, you made a comment about demonic spirits. These people are demonic. I'm sorry. There's no other explanation. And jealous. They are so jealous of what President Trump is accomplishing. You know, during his first term, he did the promises made, promises kept.
1: Mm-hmm.
12: He kept every promise, and everybody benefited. Even the ones that hated him
1: right. Benefited. Yep.
12: And so these people are just, it's so satanic. And now this guy, what's his name, Mandami,
1: in
12: New York, you know, people say, well, he's a wolf with in sheep's clothing. I disagree. I think he's a wolf in wolf clothing because he doesn't care. He smiles, he gives you a big smile, and then he turns around and does just the opposite of what he says. And then there's the issue of abortion. We have the highest rate of abortion in the black community.
1: Mm-hmm.
12: Nobody, who, what is up with that?
1: Yeah, 40% of all the abortions are performed on a black female. 40%.
12: Exactly. Mm-hmm. And then last weekend in Chicago, Father's Day weekend, 30 plus people were shot in the black community. Mm-hmm. 8 people killed.
1: Right.
12: What other, how many Asians? How many Asians did that happen to last weekend?
1: Mm-hmm.
12: Or Hispanic? Only us. Only us.
1: Only us.
12: So we really need to take, I mean, it is like crazy. And Joy Reid and what's the other woman's name?
1: Jameel Hill.
12: Yeah. They need prayer because something is definitely wrong with them. They have like this Jezebel spirit on them. I'm sorry. That's the only thing.
13: You said it. I didn't.
12: It's true.
13: Well, Arlene, thank you so much for the call. All these concerns I just now raised. High dropout rate, urban education. Kids that graduate, when they do graduate, and they go to junior college or four-year college, have to take remedial math, remedial reading. Where's Joy Reid? Where's Whoopi Goldberg? Where's Al Sharpton? 15,000 people murdered last year, majority of them black. Even though blacks are just 13% of the population, and most of those were men, so let's make it 7% of the population. Most of those were young men. Now you're talking about 4% of the population. Out of that 4% come half of the homicide victims and perps. Where are these big mouths who are calling the owner of the New York Knicks a racist for daring to accept an invitation from President Trump? Because most of his team members are black. So therefore, that makes him a plantation owner. How much did they pay Kunta Kinte? Was he paid $30 million a year? The way some of these slaves are being paid? This is just sick. Now, AOC is explaining exactly why these lefties are

0: and gas and rent than they want to pay. Let's stipulate that. What exactly is the left-wing proposal for that? Look to California, where I am. People like the ones who got elected have been running this place now for decades. We have supermajorities in the state assembly, supermajorities in the state senate. Hasn't been a Republican elected statewide in 20 years. I'm in L.A., hasn't been a Republican elected in the city in 30 years. And look what we have. Highest unemployment in the nation. In the nation. Now, El Dorados, I don't think I've ever been this fired up about a documentary movie as I am about The Story of Everything. It truly is an amazing cinematic masterpiece that reveals the hidden hand behind the universe and directly responds to the theory that creation, including us humans, just happened out of nothing. Too bad Darwin didn't see the movie. You heard me talk about it a month ago when it was in the theaters, but now it's finally available through streaming. 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
1: We hold these truths to be self-evident. 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
1: 888-971-SAGE, 888-971-7243. I am Larry Elder. We are Salem News Channel. The election of these radicals has scared the bleep out of the, quote, establishment Democrats. Never thought I'd ever refer to Gavin Newsom as an establishment Democrat. Guy that signed a bill to set up a committee to review reparations, even though California was never a slave state. Guy that issued an edict banning the sale of gas-powered cars by the year 2035 till he took it back. Signed a bill mandating that a ethnic studies course be taken and passed by anybody graduating from high school and public schools here in California. Banned gasoline-powered leaf mowers and lawn mowers. Signed a bill mandating that if you're a publicly held corporation in California, you must have at least one member of your board from a disadvantaged group. LGBTQ plus IA, square the two, follow dot the I. This is Gavin Newsom. He opposed the wealth tax that's on the ballot in California because he thought that wealthy people would leave the state. But just yesterday he came out and he's opposing a billionaire tax nationally. Not because he thinks it'll work. I'm sure he thinks it's just as stupid as a state one, because he knows he needs to get on that side that won those elections on Tuesday. Number 47.
2: It's time for a national billionaire's tax and a new social contract. Think about this. Just 10% of people, 10% of people in this country own two-thirds of the wealth. A 30-year-old, for the first time in American history, is not doing better than his or her parents. That's a five-alarm fire. American wages have stood still, and the costs across the spectrum, cost of living, have skyrocketed.
1: Okay, all right.
2: The system
1: is
2: fundamentally
1: getting a
2: broken. The federal tax code.
1: Getting a headache. Price of a home in this state, where this man has been governor for almost 8 years, before that, lieutenant governor for almost 8 years, before that, mayor of San Francisco, one of the costliest cities in the country for 8 years. He has a nerve to, with a straight face, talk about the cost. When virtually everything this man has done is responsible for the very cost he's now whining about. That he can do this with a straight face is a testament to our media. Where are the articles saying the stuff I just now said in the New York Times, LA Times, Washington Post? Not there. Why? Only 3 or 4% of reporters who cover national news are registered Republicans. So he can say all this blarney all he wants. He knows he's not going to be checked. Here he is whining about the ecosystem of grievance, which is how he put it, referring to Fox News and conservative outlets. Now, again, only 3 or 4% of reporters covering national news are Republicans. That longtime staffer with NPR looked at the NPR headquarters in Washington, D.C. and found out of their top, 30, 40, 50 executives, I forget how many of them, not a single one was a registered Republican. Primary source of news, ABC, NBC, CBS, New York Times, LA Times, and the news aggregates, Microsoft, Apple, Google, Yahoo, YouTube, TikTok, all left-wing. And here he is whining about the fact that Fox News and Daily Wire and a few others are conservative and therefore are mistreating him. Number 26.
2: I mean, Trump is triumphed 24/7 on these grievance networks. They come in and they're hardwired. I watch, look, you got the Daily Wire, goes to the California Post. California Post goes to the New York Post. New York Post goes to, you know, the Five. The Five goes to the lineup of the primetime news hosts, all
3: that
2: three
3: goes
2: of
3: right
2: them.
3: To the Oval Office.
2: Goes right to the Oval Office. And then we got Fox and Friends. And now, and, you know, and then you got this guy, Chris Rufo, one of the great
3: you know, greats, in the Manhattan Institute, and they write all these things. And it's this sort of circular ecosystem, this sewer that has a presidential seal, and gold leaf now.
4: Yeah.
3: Drain, no swamp. With respect, you know, I don't see that on MSM. You're a contributor. I don't see that on MS.
4: Right.
3: I don't see, I sure as hell don't see it on CNN.
1: Okay. Yeah. Can you believe what you're hearing? Can you believe this? 24/7, nonstop, on BS Now, Trump being beaten down. CNN being beaten down. NPR being beaten down. LA Times, New York Times editorial pages being beaten down. I think out of all the newspapers in America in 2016, I think only two endorsed President Trump, whereas about 50 endorsed Hillary. And this guy is sitting there whining about the power, air quotes, of Fox News and the Daily Wire. It's pathetic. Ivy Leagues, other professors that made contributions, 3% went to Republicans. These guys dominate Hollywood. They dominate legacy media. They dominate tech, with the exception of Elon Musk and Twitter. They dominate academia. And he's sitting there whining. Can you imagine how people would feel about this guy if the media were truly fair and balanced? It's been studied, you know. There's a book called Left Turn by a professor named Timothy Groves Close. And he estimated that if the media were truly fair and balanced, the average state would vote the way Texas does, which is about 10% in favor of Republican. But when you don't know, you're going to vote ignorantly. You're going to be ill-informed. Triple 8 971 SAGE, 888-971-7243. Do not leave town.

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1: 888-971-SAGE, 888-971-7243. Larry Elder here, Salem News Channel. These so-called moderate Democrats are scared blankless about what happened on Tuesday. We're going to continue discussing that. Soran Mamdani has fulfilled a campaign promise to freeze the rent for New Yorkers. The bill will come due later. Don Lemon says CNN realized that Donald Trump was just playing them, but CNN went along with it because Donald Trump was good for ratings. Graham Platner, the candidate for senator in Maine, the one with the Nazi tattoo on his chest, says rich people have stolen and hoarded their wealth. Now, we were talking earlier about Caitlin Clark, the WNBA star who's been pushed around like a rag doll by opposing players who are jealous of her for her wealth, for her endorsements. She's also heterosexual, which probably does not please a whole lot of them, because I understand about half the league is gay. She's white. Supposedly the N-word was hurled by a fan when she got into a tussle with a black player. The WNBA did this big investigation, found out, oops, didn't happen. And then yesterday, a player put her fist on her neck and then kneed her. Somewhere, Derek Chauvin was probably watching that going, you know, I went to jail for that. Donald Trump has launched military strikes on Iranian targets in the Strait of Hormuz. This is after Iran launched explosive suicide drones at a Singapore cargo ship transiting the Strait of Hormuz yesterday. The vessel was damaged. No injuries or death were confirmed. And Donald Trump has now launched military strikes against Iranian targets. U.S. Central Command said today it struck Iranian missile and drone storage locations, as well as radar sites along the Persian Gulf. The official said, and I'm quoting, "The unwarranted aggression against commercial shipping by Iranian forces clearly violated the ceasefire. Furthermore, Iran's dangerous behavior undermined freedom of navigation as commerce increasingly flows through the vital international trade corridor." End of quote. Right before the attack, President Trump was asked about the drone attacks by Iran and asked what he intended to do about it, to which the president said, and I'm quoting, "You'll see." Close quote. Well, Iran just saw, I told you they were going to violate the agreement, just a question of when and what President Trump was going to do about it. 888-971-SAGE, 888-971-7243. I am Larry Elder. Do not leave town.
0: Larry will be right back. Stay

0: 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I am Larry Elder, Salem News Channel, coming to you from the Relief Factor Studio. 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A veteran prosecutor named Joseph DeGeneva has taken over the investigation into the Crossfire Hurricane Russiagate conspiracy designed to bring down Donald Trump after he got elected. There are two separate grand juries in South Florida collecting and hearing evidence in what could become a series of conspiracy cases. Those under investigation include CIA Director, former CIA Director John Brennan, former Director of the National Intelligence James Clapper, and former FBI Director James Comey. Sources say that his operating assumption is that Trump's enemies in the 2016 Hillary Clinton campaign, Obama and Biden, joined in one continuous conspiracy almost over a decade ago to get Trump. Calling it a conspiracy is necessary to get around the statute of limitations. Here's what Alabama Senator Tommy Tuberville said, number six.
1: Millions of people lost their lives. Let's go back to Obama. The thing that Tulsi Gabbard said about Obama after he started his reign and going into the all the things that he did with illegal migration, things that went on in Iran, and then if you turn around what he did in the Russia collusion, there are so many people that have broken the law. You know, we've got people in prison that did 10 to 20% of what these people have done to our country. They broke the law. They thought they're above the law, but they're not. And you said, Anthony Fauci, I'm on the HELP committee here in the Senate. I went through every one of those hearings and listened to Anthony Fauci lie to the American people for basically a year and a half, 2 years. And he should be in prison. Don't give me this nonsense about being able to, you know, be given a pardon. You can probably pardon somebody for a federal crime, but look at the thousands of people that he actually let die because of his lies on a state level. So let's go after him on the state level. You can't get a pardon for that. He's a crook. Obama's a crook. All these people broke the law. Let's put him in jail.
0: Now, about all of these hyper-lefties that have been elected, I'm telling you, it's a godsend for Republicans. And CNN's Harry Enten seems to agree, number 16.
2: Can we talk about democratic socialists?
3: Yeah.
2: How are they perceived?
3: You know, I will tell you, there is a reason why Republicans nationwide are licking their chops and why there are at least some Democrats who are a little bit worried, because what is true in New York City in a Democratic primary ain't necessarily true nationwide with the general electorate. I mean, just take a look here. Net favorable rating of Democrat Socialists. If you look at Democrats nationwide, look at this. Democrat Socialists are on the positive side of the ledger at plus 17 points. This includes Democratic-leaning independents. But look at all voters. A completely different world. 27 points underwater Democratic Socialists of America are in the net favorable rating. So what are we talking about? A 44-point difference here in the wrong direction when we come to Democratic Socialists of America jumping from being pretty popular among Democrats to being not popular at all among all voters.
2: What about just the word socialist or socialism? How's that doing?
3: Yeah, okay. So, you know, one of the trends that we have seen is in among Democrats, socialism has become more popular over the last decade and a half. But what about the rest of the electorate? And this, I think, gives the game away right here. Okay, positive view of socialism. Among Democrats, look at this. Up considerably from where we were in 2010, 50% to now 66% now. That's a jump of 16 points in a decade and a half. But look at all others. The number is the same. It was 29% back in 2010. It's 30% now. Socialism has become increasingly popular among Democrats, but it is a much tougher sell in the rest of the electorate. It's a much tougher sell among independents, and this is why Republicans actually think that there could be some electoral opportunities because of these Democratic Socialists winning primaries, and why there are a number of mainstream Democrats who are going, I'm not quite sure about that.
2: Okay. Getting a lot of focus here in New York City. There are a lot of people, I occasionally, one of them, as a non-native New Yorker, think that New York gets disproportionate focus. Is this something that really is only a New York thing in terms of how people are paying attention?
3: No. This is what is so important. When it comes to the popularity of democratic socialism, that may stay in the major urban corridors. But when it comes to it being an issue that people are talking about, this is why I think Republicans really like what's going on here. And this is because, take a look at Google searches for the DSA, the Democratic Socialists of America. Up like a rocket, up 140% from when Mamdani, who of course burst on the scene about a year ago, up 140% from his primary win. And again, we're going to highlight it right here, reached an all-time high this week. More people are interested in finding out more about democratic socialism than they ever have been in the United States of America. And given what you see in a slide like this, where you see, hey, you know what, there's still socialism isn't popular, and when you see, oh my goodness gracious, among all voters, it really isn't popular, democratic socialist America, that's why Republicans are saying, hey, there could be electoral opportunities here.
4: Okay, there were incumbents who were felled here in New York City,
3: yes,
4: won by a democratic socialist here. So in terms of how many more incumbents might go, what are the prediction markets saying?
3: Yeah, if you take a look at the Kalshi prediction market, we have already seen four House Democratic incumbents lose so far. How about the chance that six-plus House Democratic incumbents lose their primaries in 2026? Look at this. According to Kalshi, a 66% chance, the highest in the 21st century before this year in a non-census year, was just 3. We're talking about a real chance that will double that previous record.
4: That's in a primary. Fascinating to see, Harry, and thank you very much.
3: Thank you, my friend.
0: And somebody who's licking his chops, President Donald John Trump, number 14.
5: President Trump, great night for Democratic Socialist candidates last night. In the New York primaries, they swept and knocked out 2 incumbents. You're from New York. Why do you think it is that now the endorsement of Zohran Mamdani means more than the endorsement of Hakeem Jeffries?
6: Well, they're going radical left. They're going, really, you talk about the Democrat socialists, it's really communist. These people, I watched that woman last night. That's not a socialist. I know socialists. That woman is a communist. And, what they don't say is that I was 16-0 last night. But mine were a little more boring, a little more mainstream. They were Republican conservatives. But we were 16-0. And if you look over the last 2.5 years, we're about 347 and just about 0. That's pretty good. But nobody writes that. But he picked 3. They won. They beat a guy named Dan Goldman, who's, a loser. He was one of my prosecutors, one of my many prosecutors that they used on me. Dan Goldman, not a good prosecutor, fortunately. But he's now looking for a job. I was very surprised to see, because he's a pretty liberal guy. When they go more liberal than Dan Goldman, they're really at the Never Never Land.
5: Does this tell you that the Democratic Party's 2028 nominee will likely be, or could likely be, a Democratic Socialist?
6: Well, it should make it easier for Republicans, because most of the nation is composed of sane people. They don't want to... if you look throughout history, go back thousands of years, you've always had socialism and communism by different names. It's never, ever worked. It's not going to work this time, either. Got this? Sorry.
0: And this New Jersey Democrat senator, when asked whether Zohran Mamdani is the future of the party, wouldn't answer directly. Number 43.
7: Before you go, Senator, I quickly want to ask you about the recent elections in your neighboring state. We're talking about New York, where multiple incumbent Democrats lost their primaries to progressive challengers endorsed by the New York City Mayor Zohran Mamdani. In your view, is Mamdani's vision of the future of the Democratic Party, is he the future?
8: Well, what I'll say is that I think that right now the people of America see what I see, which is that we have a broken status quo in politics. There is, of course, a hunger for a new generation of leadership to step up. We have a great candidate in New Jersey, Rebecca Bennett, standing up against Republican Tom Kane Jr. I think that's an example of a new generation of leadership, someone who is a Navy helicopter pilot serving different ways. There are many ways that one can be a new generation of leadership, but what will unite us is saying that our politics is fundamentally broken. And so wherever you are on that political spectrum, I think that message is something that is resonant right now, whether from New York or elsewhere around the country, and that's what's going to be the future of the Democratic Party.
7: What message do you believe, Senator, that Democratic voters are trying to send from these elections that we just saw in New York this week. Are you confident that your party's current leadership is receptive to that message ahead of the midterm elections?
8: Well, what's receptive is, again, what these candidates are putting out there. I ran in the 2018 midterm elections when Trump was...
0: See, he won't answer. He won't. 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
1: 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I am Larry Elder. 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James Carville, who admitted he has Trump derangement syndrome and doesn't want to get better, is suggesting that the Democrats not allow Darylisa Avila Chevalier to caucus with the Democrats. Quote, they should not seat her in the caucus. Her views are totally against anything the Democrat has. We believe in pluralism. She is not a Democrat. End of quote. Ben Domenech is a conservative pundit, number 39.
2: Significant one, and the people that are being elected now, they're not the Jasmine Crocketts of the world. They're not, you know, influencers of the like. They are people who are actually steeped in this, people who came from the campus protest movement. And, you know, their agenda, I mean, call it the Borat agenda if you want. Basically, item one is throw the Jew down the well. It's one of these things that I think is so offensive, so horrible, so very and virulently anti-Semitic that it should be very easy to fight back against. But I think Republicans need to understand this is a very real threat to our republic and our democracy. If you end up with these people in Congress, with the ability to use the levers of power that happens there, they will take over that Democratic Party, which is a husk of its former self. Hakeem Jeffries, Chuck Schumer, they do not lead this party anymore.
1: And J.D. Vance had some pro-Palestine protesters outside of an event where he was speaking. Number 24.
3: As we've, you know, got people waving the Palestinian flag outside and hollering at us in Spanish. By the way, the vice president can't understand what you're protesting about if you don't speak the language of everybody else here. So if you want... note to protesters, if you want the vice president to hear what you're protesting about, you've got to use a language I actually understand.
1: A New York City councilwoman says the Dems in New York are pushing candidates who think illegal aliens should be able to run for office. Number 19.
4: That is why the Democratic Party is falling to their knees to the DSA, because you see what they're doing. They're primarying solid Democrat people who have held an office. That's what's going on in the Bronx. Held the office for so many years, and now they get this young, very young woman. Anti-American, believes that even though you're an illegal immigrant, you should be allowed to run for office. She says she would use the American flag as a dish rag to wipe her hands. This is what's running for Congress up in the Bronx, to unseat an already Democratic seat. So they're coming after these Democrats hard, and they're eating the party up from inside.
1: Now, Republican Party has some anti-Semitic crazies on the fringe, but with Democrats denouncing Israel, denouncing AIPAC, is now mainstream. This is Mark Thiessen, the former speechwriter for George W. Bush, number 38.
5: Yeah, if you remember when the communists came to power in the Soviet Union, what did they do? They sent Natan Sharansky to the gulag. You know, they remember the refuseniks, that communists are communism and anti-Semitism are close cousins. And so to Ben's point before, you know, I think we have a anti-Semitism problem in the country, and it exists on both the right and the left, but it's different on the right than it is on the left. On the right, it's a fringe phenomenon. On the left, it's a mainstream elite phenomenon. So, you know, for example, look at Congress. We basically had two virulent anti-Semites in the Republican caucus in Congress. So Tom Massey and Marjorie Taylor Greene. And Trump drove both of them out of the Republican Party.
6: Yes.
5: Right? Whereas the Democrats, they have the squad, they have AOC, they have Rashida Tlaib, they have Ilhan Omar, and they've decided that they need to add to those ranks. And so we've got four of them now coming up. The Chevalier, Lander, we've got Hamawi, who has affiliations with Al-Qaeda, who've testified for the blind sheikh. They're doubling down on it. You know, and you don't see neo-Nazi marches at Harvard. You do see pro-Hamas marches at Harvard. So the left-wing anti-Semitism is an elite phenomenon, and that's why it's so important for the conservative movement. These anti-Semites are trying to get their nose under the tent and join the movement.
1: And it might be a factor in Republicans possibly retaining control of the House. Number 31.
5: This is not just a New York phenomenon. And I think what you're seeing for the Democrats, especially the left wing of the Democratic Party, which seems to be indistinguishable from the party at large, is this what I call the Mondami fallacy, which is, you know, we need the energy that Mondani's bringing to the Republican Party, to the Democratic Party. We need more young socialists who bring energy to it and get our base out. And that works in New York. It works in Sacramento. It doesn't work in swing states. It's not going to work in Wisconsin. It's not going to work in Michigan. It's not going to work in Nevada. It's not going to work in Arizona. And so they're walking themselves into a cul-de-sac, because the more left they go, the more their base gets energized, but the more unelectable they become. And also the more people they drive out of blue states into red states, which will help the Republicans down the line.
1: And this, again, is a phenomenon of Trump derangement syndrome. These people are so delirious. Their goal is to denounce Trump in a more hideous fashion than anybody else. Give any policy ideas. This is a Democrat from Illinois named Delia Ramirez, number 21.
7: People talk about the possibility of Democratic backsliding in the United States. I've been very clear that possibility is gone. We are here, right? 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
9: Hi, Kevin McCullough. You hear me talking about the amazing work of Prison Fellowship and Angel Tree. And all this week, I've been inviting you to join us on this brand new effort that helps our friends at Prison Fellowship put children of prisoners in a Christian camp this summer called Angel Tree Camp. And I have an ambitious goal, 162 kids, boys and girls, deserving this camp this summer by giving at thatkevinshow.com. Some of you may, though, be asking, why should I dig into my budget to help a boy or girl that I will likely never meet? Well, we asked that question of Diana, who's the director of an Angel Tree camp in the state of Oklahoma. Take a listen.
6: Well, first of all, you may actually meet them in the future and you don't even realize it because you're setting up kids for a successful future by investing in them, that they are breaking the cycle within those families and they have a hope. You're investing in kids, breaking the chain, breaking that cycle of reincarceration, of kids growing up and being like their parents.
9: And that is just part of what they of what you're doing with your gift, because your gift puts them in a Christian environment where at first they're a little suspicious of everyone around them. 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They don't know if anybody else has a parent that's in prison until they start getting to know them. And then they understand that every kid that's there is just like them and they're safe and their hearts open and the gospel pours in and their lives change. 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That's why they deserve this week of Christian camp. 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
1: 888-971-SAGE, 888-971-7243. I am Larry Elder. We are Salem News Channel. The Democrats are going crazy over the Supreme Court decisions having to do with illegal immigration, including ending the inability to deport the so-called DACA recipients. Temporary protected status that Obama gave them. When Obama ran, he said, I don't have the power to grant legal status to people who are illegally. I wish I did, but I don't. And then proceeded to do it anyway. Well, the Supreme Court says that Donald Trump could begin to deport them. And the Democrats have gone nuts. Here is a session that they held, number 42.
16: Let me first start by just speaking plainly to the 1.3 million TPS holders and their families throughout the country, including in the Massachusetts 7th. Your lives and livelihoods matter.
17: This horrible Supreme Court decision is in line with what Donald Trump wants to do. He is trying to rid our country of black and brown people.
1: Okay, hold on. He's trying to rid our country of black and brown people.
18: Did he really say that? Can you back it up a little bit?
17: He is trying to rid our country of black and brown people. And he's trying to make more people undocumented, ripping away their status.
19: We'll file the legislation, we will protest, and we will mobilize the vote in November to end these policies.
1: So the Democrats illegally granted status to people here illegally when Obama said he didn't have the power to do so and then did it anyway. The Supreme Court says, you're right, you don't have the power to do that. And he's trying to get rid of black and brown people. He needs to get going because, what, how many of these temporary protected status Haitians are there? A few hundred thousand? There's 40 million black people in the country and even more Hispanics. So he needs to get going. Here's Mark Thiessen on the temporary protected status ruling, number 33.
20: Reagan famously said, there's nothing so near eternal life as a temporary federal program. Well, this is the T in TPS stands for temporary. It's supposed to be temporary status. It's not asylum. It's not refugee status. It's a temporary status. And you can apply to become for asylum when you're in TPS. It's a much higher bar because you have to explain a specific persecution you're facing as opposed to a general bad conditions you're coming from. But this is the problem with what the Biden administration did with their open borders policy, is they let all these people flood in and claim asylum and temporary status when there were real refugees and people out there who really need this, and these people were economic migrants. And so millions of economic migrants came pouring into this country, clogging up the asylum system, clogging up this temporary status program, and crowding out real refugees who need our help. And so it lowered support overall for this.
1: And Stephen Miller weighed in a way that only Stephen Miller can, and responded to the idea that Donald Trump can't and shouldn't deport Haitians because Haiti is dangerous. Number 17.
21: Does the administration consider Haiti a safe country?
22: For Haitians, absolutely.
21: For Haitians?
22: Yes. Yes, Haitians live in Haiti. It's not our position that Haitians should leave Haiti. I mean, it'd be crazy for us to say that Haitians couldn't live in Haiti. It's their country. Of course Haitians should live in Haiti. There's no viable asylum, or use a technical term here, CAT claim, or withholding claim, for any Haitian seeking relief from going back to Haiti, to their homeland. The fact that there might be pockets of Haiti where there's higher crime rates, guess what? There's pockets of Chicago with crime rates just as high, right? There's pockets of cities like

0: quote, thinks black and brown voters are the enemy, close quote, and he will use the military against them. I'm Larry Elder.
1: There's a moment nobody talks about with weight loss. It's the moment it stops working. The diet that worked before doesn't. The workouts don't hit the same. Even eating less stops moving the scale. That's not random. That's just your body protecting itself. 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

0: 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Eldorado's Let Larry Know What's On Your Mind.
1: Look, you fat Trump, if you listen to this, you listen good, because what I'm getting ready to say is what a lot of people in this country speak for, who I speak for. And I speak for a lot of people. You hear me, you fat... This is what we believe. You're right. I got Trump derangement syndrome. I hate them. And you know what? I don't want to get rid of it. I don't want to get better. I want to get worse. I want to hate him more. I pray to God in heaven, God reign the righteous reign of Trump derangement syndrome. Me. Pray for me, Lord. I'm your vessel on this earth. Pray for the people that listen to this. We want more. We want to hate the son of a so much that we can't see straight.
2: 888-971-SAGE, 888-971-7243. I am Larry Elder, Salem News Channel. He doesn't know what he's created. Dr. Frankenstein has created all these hyper left-wing, angry, bitter, grievance politicians that they've just now elected. This is Jill Takuda, Hawaii. Listen to this, number 15.
3: You know, I serve in the Armed Services Committee. I asked Secretary Hegseth if he would follow the Constitution or if he would follow the President when it came to sending the military to polls. He could not answer my question at all. He could also not answer the question when I asked him if he would follow President Trump's orders to shoot people, innocent people, protesters in the leg. So this gives me great concern that at the end of the day, Donald Trump thinks brown and black voters are the enemy. The Constitution is very clear. Armed enemies of the state are the only way the president can order the military or ICE, law enforcement in general, to go to these election polls. But he sees us as the enemy.
2: Donald Trump thinks brown and black voters are the enemy? Supreme Court is considering a case on birthright citizenship. Whether if you're in the country illegally, you have a child, is your child automatically an American citizen, which is how the law has been interpreted for a very long time, wrongly in my opinion. And I'm not sure how the Supreme Court is going to come down on it. I doubt that they're going to take Trump's side. Hope they do, they should. But I doubt it. Here's what Stephen Miller said about this case, number 20.
4: What is your sense of where the court will go on birthright citizenship?
5: Well, look, I don't know where they're going to go. I'm not going to forecast it. Here's what I can say. Anybody who has read even 30 seconds of American history understands the Reconstruction Amendments after the Civil War were to ensure that the children of slaves would be franchised in the United States. The author of the 14th Amendment was clear in saying it did not apply to aliens. There should be a 9-0 ruling in a functioning democracy. The idea that you can have a country where you just set foot on U.S. soil and any child you have gets to be an American citizen and vote in our elections, collect our welfare, sit in our juries, sit in judgment of our fellow men and women is such an outrage to the idea of having a country. It defies description. I don't know what they're going to do, but here's what I can say. If this country doesn't, one way or another, end birthright citizenship, this country doesn't have a future. Citizenship has to be sacred and precious. And as we stand here on the 250th anniversary of America's founding, the idea that we wouldn't have in this country respect and sanctity for citizenship, for the voting franchise, is such an insult to generations of Americans who spilled their blood for our freedom in battlefields here and all across the earth, Will.
2: I got a question. If Trump is the most hated white person in America, is Stephen Miller the second most hated white person in America? Or is he Caitlin Clark? Here is Chris Cuomo on Mr. Miller, whom I've known since he was a teenager. Number 23.
6: The more MAGA tries to demonize, the reaction, the resistance, the stronger it will become. Keep calling them radical. Keep saying they hate the country. See what that does. You're going to just put more and more people into their ranks. Why? because they should be. The more you say that people thinking that what you're doing is wrong makes them the problem, the more people you're going to lose. We need real Democrats to come and vote for us. Why the fuck would they vote for you? You ugly little hater. Why would they vote for you? Your head is a metaphor for how unappealing your ideas are. Your head is like the perfect vessel for the ideas that come out of it.
2: Okay, that's enough.
6: Your ideas look like...
2: Yeah. He's talking about Stephen Miller. Your head is a perfect vessel for your ideas. What does that even mean? And this guy, Chris Cuomo, James Carville, you created what happened on Tuesday. And this gives the Republicans a real shot at retaining control of the House and retaining control of the Senate because of these crazies that you've nominated that you haven't criticized. Keith Boykin is another Democrat strategist. Listen to this, number 28.
7: The U.S. State Department says that it's actually not safe for Americans to travel to Haiti right now. So you want to dump these people into our country where our own State Department, the Trump administration, says it's not safe. But the larger problem is that this is a country that is now governed by a racist foreign policy and a racist immigration policy.
2: So everybody from Haiti should come here because Haiti is not safe? Asylum is for people that have a well-founded fear of being persecuted for their race, religion. Not because of crime. Not because our country is dangerous. Simone Sanders was a campaign strategist for the Bernie Sanders campaign, and then she joined the Biden administration. Listen to who she said the Supreme Court is serving. Number 29.
8: They made it easier to bring your gun to the grocery store, harder to sue companies putting cancer-causing chemicals in weed killer, and trying to take down a 1990 law by Congress. Who are they serving? What is that narrow subset of ideology that is served by this? Because it's not the average American.
9: It's white supremacist ideology, Michael Steele, served up on a platter by a deputy White House.
2: White supremacists are being served by the Supreme Court. White supremacists. Now, El Dorados, I don't think I've ever been this enthusiastic about a documentary movie as I am about The Story of Everything. 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

0: 888-971-SAGE, 888-971-7243. I am Larry Elder, Salem News Channel. The Obama Presidential Center has now been opened, and attendees were asked to name his greatest accomplishment. Number 13.
1: Been Obama's greatest accomplishment.
2: Right now, it's, you know, I can't remember. It was just a lot.
3: I can't think, man. You got me off guard. Somebody help me out.
2: I'm going to have to say just being there.
4: Being black.
2: Staying black. Huh?
0: Okay. Speaking of Mr. Obama, he said his wife, as First Lady, was under extreme pressure because, well, she was the first black First Lady. Have you ever seen a First Lady get the kind of positive coverage she did? She was on the cover of Vogue 3 times as First Lady. Melania, who was a professional model, has never been on the cover of Vogue as First Lady. Number 9.
5: Hanging out.
4: Family.
5: Family, which was a blessing, right? And because, you know, there were certain pressures on Michelle that even I didn't fully appreciate, being the first African-American First Lady, and the double standards and how people, you know, had perceived her. And she did such an outstanding job and was beloved, but it took, put some strain on her. Mm-hmm. Right? It took a toll.
0: He just now said she was beloved, and she was. Surveys consistently call her one of the most admired women in America. She had pressures that I didn't even appreciate. You guys didn't talk about him? Pass me the barf bag. And Michelle Obama said that of the library and her husband, he's just not comfortable with this being about him. Isn't it called the Obama Presidential Library, number 10?
6: He's completely uncomfortable with this thing being about him. I was like, you know, he was just telling me, I think there should be a little less of me here. I was like, well, who should we be talking about? And he was like, Gandhi. And I was like, no, Gandhi will have his own museum. I think people coming here will want to hear about you. So, but
7: she's exaggerating.
0: Yeah, why don't you call it the Biden Presidential Library? If you didn't want it to be about you. Real quickly, Kellyanne Conway's husband ran for Congress. He finished number 5. Hates Trump, number 27.
8: Well, I was just going to see what you thought about George losing the primary. Were you surprised?
9: No, not at all.
0: Okay. Were you surprised your husband lost his primary? No, not at all. Rough night. Have a great weekend, everybody. God bless.
10: What can I say? Mamba out.
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9: News this hour from Town Hall. I'm John Scott. The U.S. struck Iran in response to a drone attack a day earlier on a cargo ship in the Strait of Hormuz. It's the most significant test yet to an interim understanding reached a week ago by the two countries to begin working to end their months-long war and reopen the pivotal waterway. Search and rescue efforts taking place across Venezuela as humanitarian aid began to arrive following powerful twin earthquakes that killed at least 920 people, injured thousands, and left many more missing. SRN News and our parent company, Salem Media, are partnering with the Christian nonprofit Food for the Poor to rush emergency aid to victims of the tragedy. Listeners wanting to help can find an online banner at the top of our website at srnnews.com. Another tariff threat from the White House.
16: President Trump is threatening a 100% tariff on imports from any country that imposes a tax on digital services provided by U.S. companies. The president took aim at European countries, he said, are discussing implementation of taxes on American companies. He wrote, "Please let this statement serve to represent that any country that imposes such a tax will immediately be met with a 100% tariff on any and all goods sent to the United States." Bob Agner reporting.
9: AI dragged down the markets on Friday.
17: The S&P 500 ended nearly flat Friday with a loss of less than a tenth of a percent. The Dow slipped 44 points. That's about a tenth of a percent. The NASDAQ composite fell 0.2%. Big drops for Micron Technology and other AI-related companies offset gains in other sectors like healthcare. Micron sank 6.7%. The chip company's stock has roughly quadrupled so far this year. Companies with big fuel bills got some help as oil prices fell back to where they were before the war with Iran. Seth Sutel, New York.
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21: Thank you, Rob, and thank you, Noah, and thank you for tuning in today and every day. 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I'm going to jump right in and learn. Immediately learn, and later on I'll introduce myself. My name is Dr. Lederman, cancer doctor, board certified, worked in New York for 40 years. Here for you, if you need, but mainly educating, learning together so you don't end up doing the wrong thing. And let me tell you exactly about the wrong thing. I want to talk about a man. He's 64 years old. He's a man born in New York City. He's divorced. He has two sons. He had a pulmonary embolism. He's on blood thinners. He has high blood pressure, cholesterol, diabetes, anemia. And he was found to have a colon cancer. Well, a lot of colon cancers cause anemia. And if you haven't had, by the way, a colonoscopy, you should do a colonoscopy. So many people, oh, I'm so embarrassed. I don't want a colonoscopy. These people who say that are, in my view, so wrong. I can tell you so many people come, oh, I'm so sorry. I never had a colonoscopy. They have a fungating colon cancer. And, well, here's one more, man. He had colonoscopy and was found to have a colon cancer. And he came to me years ago. He came 5 years ago with a colon cancer. He had a 4-centimeter colon cancer. The colon is the large part of the bowel. His was on the right side, or the ascending colon. It was ulcerative, meaning that cancer was eating through a hole. It was circumferential, meaning it was a hole. The colon is a tube. So when you say it's circumferential, that means it grew around the entire tube. So it's been there a long time, and he was anemic. His hemoglobin was 10. His crit was 32, so he was anemic. And, well, he had a colonoscopy 3 years earlier, but it wasn't a good one. The doctor told him to come back. And usually that means it wasn't well prepared, or the doctor didn't see very well, and he should have actually repeated it immediately. He should have had him say, hey, get cleaned out and come back immediately. But he didn't come back immediately. He came back in 3 years. Well, in 3 years, the cancer grew. So it was circumferential. It was ulcerative. It was 4 centimeters. This was a cancer that could have been prevented. It could have been prevented if there was a good colonoscopy 3 years earlier. That's why it's so important to have a good gastroenterologist supervising your care. And if you don't have one, come in, make a date. I'll talk to you about who's good and who does a thorough job, and I'll check it out for you. So this man had a repeat colonoscopy. He had a colon cancer, right-sided, 4-centimeter, ulcerative, circumferential. And, well, he came to me, saw a surgeon. And, well, he wanted to do a CAT scan. They couldn't do a CAT scan because his creatinine, which is a measure of his kidney function, was 2, meaning he was in kidney failure. And that's how he came to me. He'd lost weight. He went from 230 pounds to 206. He lost 25 pounds, which is always worrisome with someone who has cancer. He had diabetes. He's on a diet. He had stopped a Coumadin for his blood thinner. He never smoked, which is a good thing. He wakes up twice a night to urinate. And he had this 4-centimeter colon cancer. And he came to me, and he was just adamant against surgery. He was adamant against surgery. He had worked for the police. He was an emergency medical technician for 15 years, EMT. I examined him. An exam, you can't feel colon cancer, so his exam was unrevealing. But he had this ascending cancer. We got scans of his body, and we found that this was the only site of disease. And I met with him at length, and we talked about all the options. Remember, he had already seen a surgeon. The usual treatment is surgery for colon cancer. He just didn't want surgery. He had diabetes, he had kidney failure, had multiple medical problems. He just did not want to have surgery. Yet the surgeon never told him about all the options. The surgeon hid the options, which is not proper. It's a goal of the doctor to talk about all the options. That's how I was trained. When I talk to patients, I talk about all the treatments. Treatments that I give, treatments I don't give, treatments that other people give. That's what we do. Even if you look at our booklets and DVDs, you'll see informations and diagrams about all the treatment options. We don't hide anything. That's another reason why so many people come here to learn about all the options, options that are often hidden elsewhere. Why does a surgeon hide Dr. Lederman? Could the surgeon say, oh, I'll remove your colon, or you can go see Dr. Lederman. My treatment surgery is with cutting and bleeding in hospitals and weeks or months of convalescence. Versus Dr. Lederman, just lay down, he finds the cancer, he sends invisible beams, hit the cancer from thousands of angles with high success. Why doesn't the surgeon tell the patient all the options? Why not? Why do you think the surgeon doesn't tell the patient all the options? Well, I can tell you, but you're smart. You can figure out why the surgeon doesn't tell the patient all the options. That's why patients who are smart come here for a fresh second opinion. They spend an hour. They come in. They learn things. I can tell you, they almost always learn things that they never knew before. I would tell you 90% of the time, patients learn things, we'll talk about it in a few minutes, learn things that it seems like other doctors are hiding. So this patient decided, hey, I'm going to have radio surgery with Dr. Lederman. And he chose radio surgery. It's a few treatments. We make a mold around the body. We computerize the body. We send in thousands of beams to hit the cancer. And that's what we did. Few treatments, intensive treatment, well-tolerated, no side effects for this man. And he did great. He did great. All his follow-up tests and cancer markers and imaging were great. And then, doing great years later, and then he meets his surgeon again. He says, the surgeon tells him, oh, Dr. Lederman can't cure any cancer. You got to have that surgery. You got to have that surgery. And the surgeon pushed him against the patient's better thoughts, although the patient did agree. The patient did sign the dotted line saying he'll have surgery. And he had surgery. And he removed half of his colon. And guess what the surgeon found? And guess what the super-duper hospital found when they cut out the colon that Dr. Lederman treated years before? Guess what they found? No cancer. Exactly where we treated the cancer, it was gone. There was no cancer, there was no lymph nodes, there was no spread of the liver or anywhere else. He was in remission from Dr. Lederman's few treatments to the colon cancer. And this is the work we do. And remember, he had an extensive cancer. It was 4 centimeters. It was ulcerative. It was circumferential. It was an extensive cancer. He came here, 1384 Broadway. We don't do any tricks. We get his insurance. We get the approval. And he had the treatment. He walked in. We made a body mold, Stereotactic, all comfortable, non-invasive, not claustrophobic, all open. In a few minutes had treatment, walked out, and was cancer-free. And sad to say, that surgeon pushed him, coerced him to have surgery, which he had, without coming back to ask me, what do I think about it? And now this man is so angry. He is so angry. He lost his bowel. He has symptoms from the surgery. He'll probably never get over the symptoms. And he's so angry that that surgeon did that surgery for no reason other than, well, why would you remove bowel that's not sick? What do you gain by removing the intestines that is not sick, that no cancer, no bleeding, no lymph nodes, no metastatic cancer? Who wins? Well, the surgeon got paid, and the hospital got paid, probably tens of thousands of dollars. This patient had to go through a surgery that was not necessary. How would you feel if you were coerced to have surgery that it's not necessary, that has side effects. You could die from the surgery. Remember, he was already in kidney failure. He already had blood clots. He could have died during that surgery. Luckily, he didn't. How would you feel if you were coerced to have a treatment that wasn't necessary? And all the tests beforehand showed it wasn't necessary. Colonoscopy and scans showed no evidence of cancer. And still, the surgeon pushed him to have surgery. How would you feel? That's why so many people come here to meet Dr. Lederman every day, 1384 Broadway, where we accept most insurances, Medicare, Medicaid. 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We'll be right back.
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21: We're back. I want to talk about two men who came in to see me just 36 hours ago. Two men came in, father and son. The father's 85. The son is much younger. And they came about prostate cancer. The father had prostate cancer. He had a PSA of 25. Now, remember, a normal PSA is about 4. And as the PSA goes up, the chance of having cancer is higher and higher and higher. And the prognosis changes inversely with PSA. So he had a very high PSA, normal's 4, his was 25. And he went to someplace local, someplace convenient. So convenient. He had radiation. He had 9 weeks of radiation. And we know that 9 weeks of radiation does not work very well. If you look at our data, our results are nearly double the success. But his doctor there didn't tell him that 9 weeks of radiation is less good than Dr. Lederman's approach. Just like that surgeon didn't tell the patient he didn't need surgery, this radiation doctor didn't tell the patient that there's better treatments elsewhere. Now, why would the radiation doctor want to give 9 weeks? Well, it's sad to say radiation doctors get paid by the treatment, so there's some motivation for more treatments. Now, does that mean they get better results? Well, no. And I just told you, the not better results. In fact, standard radiation like that doesn't work very well for high-risk prostate cancer like this man had with a PSA of 25. Yet it was convenient, and maybe he thought it was so fantastic to be convenient. I don't think convenience is very fantastic. I'd rather have better chance of being cancer-free, better treatment, whatever it is. I'd rather have better, even if it's inconvenient, even if it's a long trip, even if it's a long wait. I'd rather have better than worse. I'd rather have better than just convenience. Just convenience is not a very good selling point to me. Just convenient is not appealing at all to me, especially when you're talking about a person's life. This is a businessman. He's a father. He's been married. He's been married 61 years. And sad to say, he didn't investigate. He went to a place that doesn't give any data. And that's about 99.9% of places don't give any data on their results. You say, oh, just come in. This is a blah, blah, blah. It's convenient. And he had 45 treatments. That's not convenient. 45 treatments. And now, what's happening now? The cancer's back. It's come back right where the cancer was treated, right in the prostate. And again, the doctor that didn't tell him about the options, didn't tell him about better results with Dr. Lederman, the doctor didn't even tell him the results of the PET scan. And only when they came here, I explained to the patient and his son the results of the PET scan that that other super convenient doctor did and then misinterpreted to the patient. So what's the difference? Well, the doctor said, well, the cancer's back in the prostate. That's what he told the patient and the son. And they were both there to confirm what they were told. And in fact, I read the report and I read it to the patient. I read it to the son. And in fact, the cancer looks like it's not only come back in the prostate, but now it's growing through the bladder. Oh, boy. So that means not only did it come back where it was, but it's even come back more extensively than it was before, which is bad news. And then the doctor didn't order any other tests to confirm where exactly that cancer is. He didn't arrange for a urologist to look inside the bladder to see if there's cancer growing through the bladder wall. He didn't order fine-cut imaging of the pelvis to see where the cancer is growing. No, he just offered other treatments that were expensive and not very effective. And what good is expensive, not very good effective, when you don't even know where the cancer is? How do you put the treatment somewhere if you don't know where the cancer is? How can you do that? He's talking about cryotherapy, which doesn't work very well, and other treatments which don't work very well, without even knowing where the cancer is. And again, he had treatment that was convenient. It didn't work. Convenience doesn't mean excellence. Convenience doesn't mean good. Convenience doesn't mean cure. Sure, he spent less time driving to wherever he went, but he did 45 times, and it didn't work. That's not good. And then the cancer came back, and he wasn't told where the cancer was. And just one more thing. When he had those 45 treatments, the doctor gave him a shot of Lupron. Lupron is an anti-testosterone, which makes almost every man's PSA go down to zero. So Lupron covers up the mistakes or the failures of treatment. So he had the 45 treatments, and he had the Lupron, which artificially made the PSA go down. Everyone wants their PSA to go down in reality, but if you give some drug that makes it go down artificially, then you can't even judge the results of the treatment. So he had lousy treatment, didn't work, was covered up by Lupron. Now he's coming back. He's not being told where the cancer is. No further proper testing is being done. And he's being advised treatment that doesn't work without even knowing where the cancer is. Wow. Wow, oh, wow, oh, wow. What an hour this was with Dad. This is the dad. And then he got the advice of what I think should be done to find out where the cancer is. And then we'll talk about the options, knowing where the cancer is. That's the proper way. In the world of cancer, you have to know where the cancer is, because otherwise treatment cannot be properly made for the patient. And that seems only logical, but no one ever told that to the man. No one ever advised the man, sad to say. And then the son said, hey, I have prostate cancer too. My PSA was 25 also, and I had surgery. What do you think, Dr. Lederman, about my having surgery for prostate cancer that was PSA 25? And I said, well, number one, if you looked at our booklet, if your doctors ever showed you the results, radical surgery, robotic surgery for PSA 25 is lousy. And most likely the cancer will come back. And I showed him the exact date. I opened up the page in the book, and I showed him, hey, here's surgery by the best surgeon in America, and you see the cancer, more likely than not, will come back. Does that make you feel good that your surgeon went in and cut on you? And you can also see 98% of men have loss of the erections, 80% are peeing in their pants. Surgery shortens the penis because surgery removes the prostate and urethra. It's just like a plumber that cuts out a segment of a pipe. If a plumber cuts out a segment of a pipe, they have to bring the ends of the pipe together to make the pipe work. If they cut out a segment of the pipe is less long. It's shorter. If the urologist cuts out your prostate and cuts out your urethra, well, then the penis is less long. And that's what's being done with radical surgery. And sad to say, I've never, ever seen a man, and I've seen thousands of men with prostate cancer, whose surgeons say, by the way, with surgery, most likely you'll be impotent. With surgery, most likely you'll be peeing in your pants. With surgery, your penis will be shorter. With surgery, most likely your results will be less good than if you go to Dr. Lederman, who has no radical surgery with his treatment, and he has data showing better results. I've never seen a patient whose surgeon, urologist, tells them that. And so here we have a dad whose cancer came back after super convenient treatment that didn't work, radiation elsewhere, and a son who had radical surgery, which most likely will, sad to say, not work. And the son already said that he's lost his erections and he's lost penile length, sad to say. So two men, sad to say, both with high-risk prostate cancer, and both led astray by others that were convenient. And then one more thing. Here's two men, a father and son. The son had prostate cancer at age 48, and another man, an uncle with prostate cancer. None of the doctors recommended genetic testing for them. I mean, with a father and a son who has prostate cancer at 48, it's very likely there's a genetic abnormality that's causing that cancer, and it can be passed on to other family members. None of the doctors recommended anything about genetic testing, about treatment options, about seeking a second opinion to get better results. And this is the work that we do every day at 1384 Broadway, Broadway and 38th Street in the heart of New York City, where we accept most insurances, Medicare, Medicaid. It's easy to get to us. All the trains, Long Island Railroad, New Jersey Transit, PATH trains, come within blocks of our office. All the subway lines, 123-456, ACE, NQR, BDFM, S7, come within blocks of our office. It's so easy to make it to Dr. Lederman, Radio Surgery, New York. If you want more information, you can call us at 212-CHOICES. Our number is 212-CHOICES because 212 means New York City, and CHOICES means we believe, like these two men, you can have choices, like the man with colon cancer. He took the radio surgery, and then, sad to say, the surgeon did unnecessary surgery on his colon. Sad to say. This is what we do every day. We see patients with newly diagnosed cancers. We see patients with recurrent cancers. And we see people who just want to get checked up. We see men who want to get checked up for their colon or their prostate or lung. Smokers who want to get checked up. We see women, same issues. Check out the lungs, check out the breasts, check out the colon. This is the work that we do every day for people who want to make sure they don't have a cancer hiding somewhere in their body. This is work we do 1384 Broadway, Dr. Lederman. And as I said earlier, I just want to introduce myself. I want to take a couple of minutes to introduce myself because so many people are talking in life and giving advice, and so often lots of advice is lousy, like you've seen examples today of these surgeons and others who I think gave lousy advice. So, my name is Dr. Gil Lederman. I was born and raised in Waterloo, Iowa. Went to public schools, went to university, medical school, MD at 25, real medical doctor, MD at 25. 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So lots of people like to go to sleep with Dr. Lederman. Lots of people like to wake up with Dr. Lederman. Lots of people like to work with Dr. Lederman. I can tell you, people listen to this program worldwide. I have listeners in China and India. They go into WOR.com, and it says live streaming. You push the button, and you can hear every program you want. You can be in wherever, Tanzania or China or India or Paris or London or Tel Aviv, wherever you want to be, and listen to this program. My name is Dr. Lederman. We'll be right back.
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1: 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We're just a few steps from the Radio Surgery New York Cancer Treatment Center on Broadway and 38th Street. 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He was the first in New York with fractionated brain radiosurgery, and he's the first in America and in the Western Hemisphere with body radiosurgery. 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Hey, Dr. Lederman, we're back.
0: We're back. I just want to tell you who's singing. That was Calvin West, who's a patient. He had prostate cancer. Came to me years ago. He's cancer-free. You can get his whole interview online on our website, which is rsny.org. You can get his DVD, actually, talking with me about prostate cancer and what it's like to be cancer-free years later, and his singing career. And actually, that whole song, which is really so beautiful, is also on our prostate cancer DVD, which you can get at no charge. You can call us, we'll mail it to you, or you can come in. Many, many people come into our office at 1384 Broadway, Broadway and 38th Street in the heart of New York City. So come in or call. He is a great singer, beautiful man, beautiful spirit, and it's beautiful that he's cancer-free with an excellent quality of life. That's our goal for everyone who has prostate or other cancers. My name is Dr. Lederman, and we now have Jen on the line. Hello, Jen.
2: Hi, doctor. How are you?
0: Hey, okay. What's your cancer question today?
2: The question is, I have a friend that was just diagnosed with polymorphous carcinoma cribriform, a very, very rare cancer behind the nose. They're recommending, it's early stages, but it's quite large, the tumor, and they're recommending maxillary swing surgery because they said the tumor is too large to radiate at this time, and if we radiate, surgery will be off the table, and they believe they can get it via surgery. My question was, would body surgery, would body radiation be a treatment?
0: First of all, number one, I have to see the patient, so I don't diagnose and treat people on the phone, and no competent doctor would. But it sounds like he has a nasal cavity cancer or sinus cancer, and we treat them. There's a very high success rate. People like our treatment because there's no cutting, no bleeding, no deformity. Most commonly, even if that person has the surgery, they'll end up having radiation anyway. So with us, most likely they can bypass that big surgery, have primary treatment, curative therapy with high success. So most commonly, surgery by itself is not done in this location. It's not very effective, often deforming, big operation. Whereas with us, we can treat without the cutting and bleeding and hospital stay. So the patient has options, but they've got to make an effort and show up. And some people are happy to show up, and some people think they found the perfect doctor when they found the first one. We've talked about that earlier in the program. And at the bottom line, is she has to decide herself if she wants to come in and spend an hour time with her records and talk about all the options. But we see plenty of nasal cavity cancers, and if you open up our literature, you'll even see examples of massive cancers going up into the brain that we've treated with high success.
2: This is a salivary gland. It's in the minor gland.
0: I have to see the patient and records, everything together. Sad to say, the patient has to make a little effort because you can't do it all with a phone call.
2: Indeed. Absolutely. Thank you, sir. Thank you for everything.
0: God bless you, and I hope you and she have a long, healthy life and live to be 120.
2: Thank you so much.
0: Okay, bye now. I want to talk about a man who comes to me, 65 years old, with breast cancer. So, yes, about 1% of the breast cancers in America are in men. It's not exclusive woman's disease. He had a big lump in his breast. He had lymph nodes involved. His nipple was inverted. And he came to me for treatment. He was adamant against mastectomy, adamant. He just did not want to have a mastectomy. And sad to say, so many surgeons believe that men need mastectomies. There's no options to save the breast. I can tell you, in my experience, men with prostate cancer want to save their breast as much as a woman wants to save her breast. This man, instead of listening to the surgeon, called 212 Choices, came here, and he came years ago, and he was treated years ago for his breast

this time. So both men are doing great. They're doing great in different ways. And the man who had the mastectomy obviously wishes that he never had that mastectomy. And we're talking about a man who's 76 years old, born in New York City. He's single with two children. He came with his dentist. He has a pacemaker. He's on Xarelto. He had prostate radiation. And now he has a kidney mass. He has a kidney mass, and the doctor wants to do a removal of his kidney without even doing a biopsy. And that's the usual in America, if you can believe that. The usual in America for kidney cancer is that the urologist removes the kidney and throws it in the bucket without a biopsy, without even knowing what it is. You lose half of your kidney function. Doesn't seem right, correct? Doesn't seem right. You'd lose half your kidney function, go through radical surgery without even knowing what you have. Well, this man came here. His dentist friend brought him here because he heard about our special work. And what did we do? Well, we talked to him. We met him. We reviewed him. We examined him. We went through his records and say, hey, do you really want to have your kidney removed without even knowing what's going on in your kidney? And he said, no, my doctor never told me a biopsy was possible. And he said, well, can a biopsy spread the cancer? I said, no. I said, well, we've done it hundreds of times. And so often, about 10% of the time, there's a mass in the kidney that's not even cancer, and yet those people get their kidney removed. Imagine a patient who has his kidney removed, and the doctor walks in the next day and says, oh, we have good news. There was no cancer in your kidney. And then the patient says, well, what about my kidney? Well, it's in the garbage can. Wouldn't you rather know what's in your kidney beforehand? Our work is so different. That's why so many people come here. That's why this man came here. He came with his dentist friend, smart man. We got a biopsy. The biopsy did show cancer, and he wishes to be treated with us with no cutting, no bleeding, no loss of the kidney. This is the work that we do every day at 1384 Broadway, saving lives and saving kidneys and treating even cancers in the nose and sinuses. This is the work we do if you wish. And we have lots of information to send you. You can check our website, which is rsny.org. You can call us at 212-CHOICES to send you information. The best is to make an appointment and be seen in person. Without being seen in person, the remarks don't really mean much because I need to examine, and the doctor needs to examine the patient and needs to examine the records and maybe order other tests, like the man who had a recurrence of the cancer after convenient radiation elsewhere, and the doctor didn't even tell him what the PET scan showed or made other recommendations to find the extent of the cancer. So this man had a biopsy. He's chosen our treatment. We called his insurance company. We got permission to go ahead with a few treatments to treat the kidney, and he most likely is going to be successfully treated. Success rate very high. Treatment is non-invasive. He lays down. We make a mold around the body. We computerize the body. We send thousands of beams hit the cancer, and then he gets up. A few minutes later, he gets up and has lunch, or goes back to work, or goes home with no cutting, no bleeding, no anesthesia, no ICU, no loss of the kidney. This is the work we do, which is so different. So different. Dr. Ariel Lederman recently presented a paper, one of the largest cancer meetings, showing that kidney cancer going to the lung can be treated. And many people say, oh, can you treat metastasis? Can you treat stage 4 cancer? The answer is yes. And Dr. Ariel Lederman showed a 94% success rate treating kidney cancer in the lung. So we have data. We have decades of experience. We're first in the Western Hemisphere with body radiosurgery. When all the other places were doing standard treatment, no. Radiosurgery means non-invasive treatment, no cutting, no bleeding. It's not surgery. It's a misnomer. Radiosurgery means it's pinpoint treatment to hit the cancer with high success. This is the work that we do every day at 1384 Broadway, Broadway and 38th Street, in the heart of New York City. This is what we do every day. And I want to talk about a woman who came to me. She came to me. She was told, her doctor said, oh, you have lung disease from chemotherapy years ago. Well, this woman is 81, divorced with one child. She had a mastectomy. Sad to say, she had a mastectomy at one of the biggest hospitals. And then she had surgery and chemo, no radiation. And recently, her doctor in a neighboring borough told her, oh, the lung disease you have

0: is from chemo. He didn't say that it was from smoking or many other causes, and she has many other causes. She has many other diseases. She had the mastectomy. She had treatment. She's a smoker. And, well, she came to us, and we staged her up, and, in fact, we found that there's a mass in her lymph node. Remember, her doctors forgot about giving her radiation for the breast cancer. They were so eager to do mastectomy, they forgot the treatment that's one of the most effective treatments, and now there's a mass in her armpit. She came to me to ask what's going on in her lungs, and the answer is nothing much is going on in her lungs, but it looks like the cancer's traveled to the armpit, so it's lucky she came to us, and it's lucky we staged her up, and it's lucky we found this mass in her armpit, and it's lucky we're able to treat it without cutting and bleeding. This is the work that we do every day at 1384 Broadway, Broadway and 38th Street, in the heart of New York City. My name is Dr. Lederman. We'll be right back.
1: Numbers mean much to me because of prostate cancer. I'm Johnny Braggs, the number two, for my stepfather who died of prostate cancer, and my uncle who suffered so much after prostate cancer surgery. 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
0: We're back. I want to talk about a man who was born in Israel years ago. He's 71 years old. He's married. He has 11 children. He's a religious man. He was diagnosed 2 years before he saw me. At that time, his PSA went from 3 to 5, and then it went up to 7, and he had a biopsy showing a Gleason 7 cancer. He went and he saw other doctors. They wanted to do surgery on him, and he just did not want to have surgery. He understood with surgery, success is only 60%. With Dr. Lederman here, it's 90%. And with surgery, most men end up impotent. He has 11 children. He wants to maintain his normal function. He understands with radical surgery or robotic surgery, many men have leakage of the urine, and many, many men have shortening of the penis. He just didn't want to have radical surgery, and he had no treatment for 2 years, even though he had a Gleason 7 cancer. He found us. And I remember the day he walked in 5 years ago. He walked in. We talked about all the options. His wife was very nervous. He was very nervous. He trusted us. He'd been seen by many doctors at Super Duper Centro and came here, and he had treatment here. And he knows that with us, for Gleason 7 cancer, success is 90%. With usual radiation, it's 60%. So all treatment is not alike. In fact, there's lots of differences in diagnosis and treatment and quality of life and results. He knew with surgery, radical robotic surgery, success is 60% with shortening of the penis, with impotence, leakage of the urine. Who wants that? And some people die even during radical surgery. Who wants that? Well, he was treated almost 5 years ago for his T3, Gleason 7, PSA 7, prostate cancer, and now his PSA is zero, with no hormones, no chemo, no radical surgery. This is the work that we do every day, and we've treated thousands of men with prostate cancer. This is the work we do. This is why so many men and women and children come here for cancer advice. My name is Dr. Lederman. And we're talking about a woman who comes to us, also a very interesting woman. She was born in Ukraine, former Soviet Union, 63 years old. She's divorced with one child. She came with a friend. She had rectal issues and rectal pain and rectal bleeding. She never had a colonoscopy. We talk about it so much. Well, she has blood in the rectum for half a year. She has a mass. She can feel the mass in her fingers. She lost weight. She went from 166 to 156. She has no headaches. She's anemic. And she's anemic probably because she's bleeding out from that rectal cancer. She had an MRI which showed a mass in the rectum approaching the anal sphincter and by the muscles in the pelvis. She also had lymph nodes by the rectum. So she made it a stage N2. Her mass was 6.5 centimeters. And she had a nodule in the lung. She had a pathology, a biopsy, which showed adenocarcinoma. She had adenocarcinoma of the rectum that traveled to the spleen and the lung. It was confirmed by PET scan. She did not want to have colostomy. She did not want to have radical surgery. Remember, this cancer was growing down the rectum to the sphincter. She did not want to have surgery. She did not want to have colostomy. She was totally against that. She came here. She heard about our special work. And we offered treatment to her. And, in fact, we treated her years ago. We treated her to the cancer in the rectum, to cancer in the spleen, and in the lung. And now for stage 4 cancer, without years of chemo, she is in remission in every site we had and in her body. The rectum, the spleen, and the lung. And this is the work that we do every day. And this is why so many people come here. Some people think, oh, you get the same thing everywhere. No, you don't. Elsewhere, they want to do a colostomy. They want to remove her rectum and her anus and give her endless chemotherapy elsewhere. Treatment is different. There's differences in treatment. And you'll never know until you show up to 1384 Broadway, Dr. Lederman. This woman's stage 4 in remission. She's had no treatment now. She's doing well. She's in remission, and she's happy. And we're talking about a woman who's 50 years old, came in this week with her husband. This is a woman who was recently diagnosed with breast cancer at a super-duper place. She, in fact, had a mammogram 2 years ago, which showed a mass in her breast. This is a woman who is very diligent about her appearance and her beauty and her body, and every inch of her body is perfect. Her breasts are perfect, and she had this mass growing out from the left side of the breast at the 3 o'clock position. This mass was growing out, and she saw radiologists, and nothing happened. Her doctor never took action, never read the report. Like I've said so many times this morning, so often it seems like doctors want to hide information or bypasses them or too busy or whatever. But the radiologist said there should be a follow-up. There needs a follow-up. There needs care of this woman's breast. And nothing ever happened for nearly 2 years. And finally, 2 years, nearly 2 years later, she had a biopsy of this mass at the 3 o'clock position of the left breast, and it's cancer. And she never then got staged up. So why do we fear cancer? Well, we fear cancer because it can travel. What's about cancer? It can travel, it can spread, And in fact, in this woman, she never got any further testing. She went to Super Duper General. They said, oh, you could have a mastectomy or lumpectomy. This is a woman who's meticulous about every inch, every millimeter of her body, and she just does not want to have a mastectomy or lumpectomy. She agrees to get cancer markers. None of the other doctors did cancer markers. None of the other doctors did a PET scan. They just wanted to do mastectomy or lumpectomy in a woman who doesn't want her body deformed. And this is the work that we do every day at 1384 Broadway. I met with her. I met with her husband. I even called the radiologist. I called the radiologist that read her scan 2 years ago. And he indeed said, yes, she was told that her doctors were told that she needs to come back for follow-up testing and follow-up imaging and follow-up results. And it never happened. And I asked the woman, I asked her husband, did any other doctor call your radiologist from 2 years ago? Did any other doctor do that? Did any other doctor follow up with the radiology? And the answer was no. Only you, Dr. Lederman. Things are so different here at 1384 Broadway. That's why so many people come here. We come because it's convenient, come because we educate, come because we offer all the options, come because we accept most insurances, Medicare, come because we're the first in New York with brain radio surgery, before anyone else, before any super duper general, none of those big hospitals. Dr. Lederman, first with brain radio surgery, which means pinpoint treatment to treat the tumor or the cancer and not hurt healthy tissues. Everyone said, oh, Dr. Lederman's crazy for radio surgery. Well, now they don't say it anymore. They all regret years of denouncing and years of baloney. And now they say, oh, we can copy Dr. Lederman. No, they can't. Dr. Lederman's been doing it 35 years, nearly 40 years. Since 1986. So it's so different. The experience for a patient is so different. And I can tell you that 90% of the time, patients that come here learn things about their body, whether it's about what happened to the mammogram or what happened to that cancer that was inadequately treated by the convenience center or by the son who's 48 who had treatment that left him impotent, most likely with the cancer coming back. This is the work we do every day, and it's easy to understand why so many people from around the world come here for innovative treatment, because they're just not satisfied with what's going on and what's being told to him and what's not being told and what options are not being offered to him. Like the man with colon cancer we treated, the cancer went away, and still the surgeon wanted to remove the colon, and he did for no reason. Why it's so useful. Meet Dr. Lederman. Give us a call, 212-CHOICES. Get information. Check our website, which is rsny.org, rsny.org. God bless you. You should live to be 120 years old. This is Dr. Lederman. Thank you, and talk soon.
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7: News this hour from Town Hall. I'm John Scott. The U.S. struck Iran in response to a drone attack a day earlier on a cargo ship in the Strait of Hormuz. It's the most significant test yet to an interim understanding reached a week ago by the two countries to begin working to end their months-long war and reopen the pivotal waterway. Search and rescue efforts taking place across Venezuela as humanitarian aid began to arrive following powerful twin earthquakes that killed at least 920 people, injured thousands, and left many more missing. SRN News and our parent company, Salem Media, are partnering with the Christian nonprofit Food for the Poor to rush emergency aid to victims of the tragedy. Listeners wanting to help can find an online banner at the top of our website at srnnews.com. Another tariff threat from the White House.
8: President Trump is threatening a 100% tariff on imports from any country that imposes a tax on digital services provided by U.S. companies. The president took aim at European countries, he said, are discussing implementation of taxes on American companies. He wrote, "Please let this statement serve to represent that any country that imposes such a tax will immediately be met with a 100% tariff on any and all goods sent to the United States." Bob Agner reporting.
7: AI dragged down the markets on Friday.
9: The S&P 500 ended nearly flat Friday with a loss of less than a tenth of a percent. The Dow slipped 44 points. That's about a tenth of a percent. The NASDAQ composite fell 0.2%. Big drops for Micron Technology and other AI-related companies offset gains in other sectors like healthcare. Micron sank 6.7%. The chip company's stock has roughly quadrupled so far this year. Companies with big fuel bills got some help as oil prices fell back to where they were before the war with Iran. Seth Sutel, New York.
7: More on these stories from townhall.com.
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3: Thank you, Rob, and thank you, Noah, and thank you. My name is Dr. Lederman, and I'll introduce myself in a few minutes. Why are we here? Well, we're here to learn. We're not selling anything. We don't have any ulterior motives. We're trying to talk about what happens to people with health problems, often cancer problems. I'm a cancer doctor, triple board certified. I'll explain my own background in a few minutes so you can understand that I have some background and been a practicing doctor for, let me think now, 45 years and been working in New York for almost 40 years. So it's very likely I've seen you or your neighbors or your friends or someone in your family, and lots of people learn from listening to the radio show. I believe that radio listeners like you learn, and radio listeners like you save lives, and radio listeners like you get better health care, because if, God forbid, something difficult or bad or problematic happens, you know to call 212-CHOICES, Dr. Lederman. You know there's an option to learn about other things that are probably hidden from you elsewhere. I'm going to talk a lot about things that are hidden today from our patients. And it's just a selection of people I've seen over the last few days. I take notes, I bring them here to the radio, and then we meet together, and we meet every day, and I'm here every day on the radio, so you're welcome to tune in, and we'll talk about the schedule later and so on. And it's always great to have a paper and pencil if you want to take notes, but it's not necessary. I'm talking about a man who walked in my office. I remember vividly 10 years ago, he walked in my office. He's a 74-year-old man. He's a watchman, security man. He's single, he has no children. He was born in New York City. He was waking up once a night to urinate. He had no pain. He had issues with his ear, which were evaluated. His eating was fine. His arms, his legs were fine. He never smoked. And he had anal bleeding, and I recommended that he get colonoscopy. I often will do that. Almost everybody, because, well, people that have colonoscopy have a much better chance of not dying of colon cancer. I can tell you I have several dear, wonderful friends who died, both doctors, and I guess they were embarrassed or they didn't know better. There's nothing to be embarrassed about to have colonoscopy. Still, some people are embarrassed. I can tell you one of the happiest days of my life was when I had colonoscopy recently and I got the A-OK, that everything was okay. The colon is something you can't see or you can't feel. And there's other tests, like there's a called Cologuard test, or tests that look for blood in the stool. But that's not the same test. Some people think, oh, they're really smart. They bypass the colonoscopy and get a Cologuard test or a guaiac. Guaiac is a test to look for blood in the stool. Blood in the stool and looking for cancer are two different things, and not all cancers bleed. I can tell you so many people that I see have perfectly fine Cologuard or tests for blood, but they have polyps or they have tumors or even cancers. And that difference between a colonoscopy and a Cologuard or a guaiac test is so different. So if you think you're up to date with a guaiac or a Cologuard test, you're not. It's not equal test. You're better off, I believe, to have a colonoscopy. It's not a big deal. The average colonoscopy in America takes 9 minutes. So it's pretty quick test and pretty easy test and pretty safe test. And I would advise it from a top-notch doctor. And if you come here, I would hook you up if you wish. Everything is with if you wish, because here we believe that the patient is the president of the United States, of her or his body. And so many other places, you know, the doctor walks around like they're God, and they tell you do this or do that, or get this cut off or that cut off, or take this or take that. We don't do that here. We're so different at Radio Surgery New York. We talk about all the options, and we try to explain all the options. We take time with the patient to explain all the options, and then you can ask all your questions, and you might say, well, why would you want to do this, or why would you want to do that? And then we explain them and make you understand to the best of our ability, rather than to say, oh, you got to do this or you got to do that. Most people that I see want to know. They want to understand. And we explain a lot here at Radio Surgery New York. We have a lot of literature to send you. You can call us at 212-CHOICES. That's our phone number. We made 212-CHOICES for you to be, for you to easily remember. 212 means New York City, and choices means you do have choices. And I'll explain some of the choices people have in just a few minutes. So we're so different, and people come here for three basic reasons. One is whether you have a suspicion of cancer, or you're a woman who, I know, if there's something in the breast or the lung or the pancreas or the bladder or the colon or gynecologic sites, or if you haven't had colonoscopy, you want to know what a PSA is, you want cancer markers, you want a physical exam. This is the work we do every day. And I can tell you that so many people come here and get checked out, and so often we find things that are not right. And of course, there's warning signs. Warning signs can be things like weight loss that's not expected, or a lump or a mass or a pain, or symptoms that are new or different that you've never experienced before. And some people say, well, I feel perfectly fine. How can I be sick? Well, you can have a nodule. Imagine you have a nodule the size of a pea that's in your lung or in your breast or your prostate or your colon. Imagine that nodule is cancer. How would you feel it? You wouldn't feel it. It gets to a certain size. And by the time it gets to a certain size, it may be too late. And that's another reason why people come here, to get checked out before things get out of control. And you're going to hear about some patients today that things have just gotten out of control. So number one group of people that we see are people that want to know what's going on in their body. Number two group of people was diagnosed elsewhere. They were diagnosed elsewhere and they have cancer. And before they get the breast cut off, or arm or leg or prostate or bladder or pancreas or liver or whatever, they want to know about all the options, all the options. And that's what we do. So often, it seems like the surgeons are pushing surgery and the chemo doctors are pushing chemo, and everyone has an agenda. And we try not to have an agenda here, but rather to explain all the options. And almost all of our literature will have a page talking about all the options. And you'll see all the art of radiosurgery. And many people come to our office just to look at the art of radiosurgery. And you'll see on our walls the art of radiosurgery. And you'll see artwork talking about all the options. So you can get an idea. You can have kind of a college education just reading and reviewing all of what's on our walls and literature. So if you want to check our website, and many people do, our website is rsny.org. That's RSNY, which stands for Radio Surgery New York.org. You can check that out now or tonight or tomorrow or never, whatever you want. You can call us and we'll send you a package and DVD about our work if you like paper in your hands and a package in the mail. Or you can come in, and many people do come into our office at 1384 Broadway, Broadway and 38th Street in the heart of New York City. There's about 500,000 people in our neighborhood every day between Macy's and Herald Square and Times Square and Bryant Park and Port Authority and Penn Station and Grand Central Station. There's lots of famous spots right in our neighborhood, and we made our office in our neighborhood because it's so conveniently located, because all the trains and subways come right within blocks of our office. We're right between Penn Station and Grand Central and Port Authority. There's thousands of buses coming in to New York every day, and people fly in to the airports and take a train to the Penn Station or Grand Central and just walk over just minutes away. So we made our office easy for you. And like you said, all the subways, 1, 2, 3, 4, 5, 6, ACE, NQR, BD, FM, 7, S, and Q, all come within blocks of our office. Easy to get to. Easy to get to. So this is the work that we do every day. We've made our office to be convenient for you. We accept most insurances, Medicare, Medicaid, to be accessible to you. We provide educational materials to educate, to answer questions so that you can learn things that you may never have thought possible and treatment options that you never heard about. I can tell you the average person who comes for consultation on about a 90% basis, 90% of the patients who come learn things about their body that they never knew before, that other doctors never told them or they never understood. 90% of people who come here for consultation learn about their body new things, which is really so fantastic. So I want to get back to this man, 74-year-old man. I told you about him just a minute ago. He walked in my office almost 10 years ago for a checkup. He had some blood from the rectum. He really had not much in the way of tests. His weight was 200. He was 5'10". He never smoked. He never did anything to cause cancer, and I examined him. And so we got some tests, and we arranged colonoscopy. And, well, then guess what? Before you know it, we found a right kidney cancer. That's right. So he was here getting checked out. He had no idea he had kidney cancer. We checked him out. He walked in the door, just wanted to get a checkup. He heard about Dr. Lederman. He heard about Radio Surgery New York. And 10 years ago, we treated him for a kidney cancer non-invasively. Now, I can tell you, if you go to most urology doctors are surgeons who operate on the urinary system. Mostly they'll tell you, oh, you have to have your part or all of your kidney removed. And, well, not everyone wants their kidney removed. And sad to say, I've never, ever, ever seen a surgeon who's told the patient, well, I can cut out your kidney and throw it in a bucket and you'll never have it again. Or you can go see Dr. Lederman and he can treat your kidney cancer most probably with a high success, more than 90% with no cutting and no bleeding and no anesthesia, no hospitals, and you just walk in Dr. Lederman's office, and they make a mold around your body, a stereotactic frame. I believe it's the only place in New York, one of the few in the world. We have a real stereotactic frame and radio surgery, and Dr. Lederman can send in beams to attack the kidney cancer with no cutting, no bleeding, no removal of the kidney. Wow, what a difference it makes. And this man who walked in my office, that blood in the stool was just a hemorrhoid, nothing serious. The rest of his intestines were perfectly fine. His blood tests were perfectly fine. There's no cancer marker for kidney cancer. So the fact he happened to walk in because he heard our radio show and wanted to get checked out, we checked him out, found the kidney cancer. We treated him 10 years ago, and 10 years ago he underwent the treatment non-invasively, no cutting, no bleeding, no side effects. He was able to work every day full time and have his treatment. We have long hours. We're treating patients about 12 hours a day. So we have lots of hours. Many people like to work and get their treatment. Many people like to take off from work. So it's whatever you want. The patient is in charge of his or her body. This man's 10 years later, cancer-free, doing well. He walked in this week for a checkup, and we checked him up for his kidney and for the rest of his body. And this is the work that we do every day at 1384 Broadway. And one thing else I should tell you about kidney cancer. Usually the surgeons like to cut out the kidney without even doing a biopsy, without even proof. So how would you feel if Dr. X cut out your kidney and the next day he comes into your hospital room and he says, well, I have good news, Mrs. Jones. You didn't have cancer. And Mrs. Jones is sitting there thinking, but you cut out my kidney. You threw my kidney, the kidney that God gave me, into the garbage. And now you tell me it wasn't necessary. There wasn't cancer there. And that's what urologists usually do. They usually do not get biopsies. We are so different here. This patient had a biopsy. He knew he had kidney cancer after we found the mass. So here we found the mass. We offered him a biopsy, which he accepted, proving he had cancer, and that's what he wanted, and I agree 100%. And then he decided to have our treatment because he liked the style of our care, and he liked the fact that treatment for even kidney cancer could be done non-invasively with no cutting and no bleeding and no removal of the kidney, which is so different that I would say 99% of kidney cancer care in America. So is it worth coming? I would say you judge yourself. I would say this man is so happy 10 years ago. Treated 10 years, he's been in remission, no side effects, no symptoms, fully active, still working, still fully intact, and now he's 84 years old and still doing everything he wants. We don't, by the way, believe in age discrimination. I have some patients who come to me and say, oh, my doctor won't let me get XYZ test because I'm whatever, 62 or 72 or 82 years old. We don't believe in that. To me, that's ridiculous. A person who's 62 or 72 or 82 or 92 is more likely to make it to 100 than someone who's 22. So why discriminate? We do not discriminate here at Radio Surgery New York. 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
1: 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Water is gone, cancer is back. Woman lost her entire arm. Cancer relapsed with vengeance. 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
3: We're back. I want to talk about a man, Spanish man from Dominican Republic. He was sent to me by a urologist. There's a particular urologist in New York City that hates to do surgery on the prostate. Why does he hate to do surgery on the prostate for prostate cancer? Because he knows. We've worked together for 40 years. He knows that his results are inferior. He knows that if he does surgery, robotic surgery or open surgery on the prostate, radical surgery, that most likely 98% chance the man will be impotent. He won't have erections. He knows that 80% chance the man will be peeing in his pants. He knows that with radical or robotic surgery, the penis will be shortened because the prostate is removed along with the urethra. Just like when a plumber cuts out a segment of a pipe, he has to bring the ends together to make the pipe work. The urologist, if they remove the prostate, they cut the delicate nerves, which is what the cause is for the impotence, loss of erections, loss of urinary control, and the shortening of the penis is removal of the prostate and the urethra. So this is a urologist that hates to do radical surgery for prostate cancer. Less good results, too many complications. Some people even die during radical surgery. This man from Dominican Republic came to us, was referred actually by this very prominent urologist. He had a T1C Gleason 7 PSA 5 6 years ago. And he came, all the information was provided to him in English and Spanish. I saw him. We offered all the options from no treatment to surgery to all various forms of radiation. He chose our treatment. And now his PSA is zero. And that is the best number to have after treatment. Your PSA should be at zero or going down to zero. If you've had surgery and your PSA isn't zero, then you're in trouble. If you've had surgery, well, the surgeon removes all the prostate and the prostate cancer, your PSA should be zero. If your PSA isn't zero after radical surgery, it's another reason to call Dr. Lederman, 212 Choices. This man, the surgeon, sent him to us because he knows our work. He's seen our work. He sees our patients. He likes our work. He likes our quality. He likes it's outpatient, likes it's affordable. We know that cancer care in a private radiation center is much more affordable than in a hospital. And there's big articles this week in New York Times and Wall Street Journal about how expensive it is for hospital-based medicine because they charge facility fees. You're paying for the old overhead. Well, you like the big place? Okay, then pay for it, you know. And when you get a bill for $1,000 for use of the facility fee, that goes with the territory, so don't blame us. We've told you. We've given you a head up. ARP says if you want the most economical care, go to an independent radiology center like Radio Surgery New York. That's what we do. We accept most insurances, Medicare, so excellent care. This man's PSA is zero. After being referred by a urologist who just hates to do radical surgery, his sex life works, his urinary life works, so different than if he'd had radical surgery. And we have lots of information to send to you if you have prostate issues. If you don't know what your PSA is, you should give a call. Come in. This man is from Dominican Republic, and there's lots of prostate and other cancers in the Caribbean. We see lots of people from the Caribbean as well. There's lots of our neighbors in the New York area who are from the Caribbean area, and lots make it here because they've heard about our excellent work as well. So for this man, congratulations for your trust. For this urologist, thank you for your trust in sending this man here. His PSA is zero, even though he had a Gleason 7, more aggressive cancer. He's doing great, PSA zero, years later. And this is the work that we do every day at 1384 Broadway. And now I want to talk about a man who was born in Connecticut. He is a 69-year-old white man. He's married with a son. He came with high blood pressure. He was on amlodipine for blood pressure. And he was seen by a super-duper urologist at a super-duper place. Now, listen to this story. He was diagnosed 6 years ago with Gleason 6 cancer. And his PSA went up from 7 back then to now more than 30. His PSA has quadrupled. It's gone up more than 400%. And he's had no bone scan, no MRI, and hasn't had any treatment. And now he's getting worried, and he should be worried. He should have been worried years ago. And the super-duper doctor at the super-duper place should have talked about, hey, you can watch the cancer, but when the PSA is going up, the PSA is indicative of cancer growth, and this has gone up more than 400%. And if you look at success rate for surgery for a PSA that's more than 30, you'll see it's terrible. Terrible. And you look at our results, and they're quite good. Much, much better. And that's why the man is here, to get better care. We're arranging tests for him, including MRI, including a bone scan, this is what we could do, as well as PSMA test. On clinical exam, he had a nodular prostate, stage T2B, prostate cancer. He's had a rapid rise, 400% rise in his PSA over just a few years. And we explained to him PSA velocity, how the PSA has been going up, what it means. We explained the test to him, and he's justifiably worried. He's justifiably worried because his PSA is going so high. And, well, this surgeon who's been seeing him at this super-duper place, he probably would not get an A-plus in my report card. My name is Dr. Lederman. And I'm going to take a minute to tell you about who I am, because I promised I would do that. My name is Dr. Gil Lederman. I was born and raised in Waterloo, Iowa. I went to public school, university, medical school, MD at 25, just like my brother Ted, Dr. Ted Lederman, MD at 25, excellent doctor, and my son, Dr. Ariel Lederman, cancer doctor, board certified, working here at 1384 Broadway. 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Loved by their families, loved by the staff. Patients are lucky to have Dr. Ariel Lederman, cancer doctor, board certified, here to care for their cancer or possible cancer. This is the work that we do every day at 1384 Broadway. I, on the other hand, I went from MD at 25 to University of Chicago, Michael Reese, spent 3 years in internal medicine, board certified, took care of thousands of patients with medical diseases, then went on to Harvard Medical School, the prestigious Dana-Farber Cancer Institute, trained there, board certified in medical oncology, caring for thousands of patients, then on the staff at Harvard Medical School, and then went on at Harvard Medical School to the prestigious Joint Center for Radiation Therapy, trained, took care of thousands of patients, the only Harvard-trained, triple board-certified radiation doctor in New York, one of the few in the world, here for you. And you're welcome to come. You're welcome to be seen if you have a thought of having cancer, just want to get checked up, or you have proof of cancer and you want to know about all the options before you commit yourself to one way or another way. Or if you've had care elsewhere, and it's just not going your way. The reports show the cancer is growing. 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The cancer's growing. 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We accept most insurances, Medicare, Medicaid. 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It's always best to meet in person. We don't do Zoom because it's too many mistakes. You can't examine the patient. We meet in person, just like doctors and patients have known for hundreds of years. serious doctors doing serious work here at 1384 Broadway in Manhattan, board certified. My name is Dr. Lederman. We'll be right back.
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1: 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We're just a few steps from the Radio Surgery New York Cancer Treatment Center on Broadway and 38th Street. 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
2: We are back. Now, I want to talk about a woman who's 67 years old. She's divorced. She has two children. She came by herself. She has a history of ovarian cancer, treated years ago, breast cancer. Well, sad to say, they did bilateral mastectomies before she knew about Dr. Lederman years ago. And then last year, she had a colon cancer that traveled to her liver, and she didn't know about Dr. Lederman either. And she saw a surgeon who's like an omnivore, and he cut out her colon, and he cut out her liver. Well, she already had stage 4 cancer. So you can't cut your way to success in general with stage 4 cancer. But this doctor, it's hard to tell him no. He's a guy that everyone views him in a different way. Let's leave it like that. Anyway, he convinced her that she should get her colon cut out and her liver cut out. He never told her, hey, you could have non-invasive treatment with Dr. Lederman. You could have non-invasive treatment treating your colon and your liver with Dr. Lederman. He never told her that. And then he saw a chemo doctor at one of the super pooper hospitals in Manhattan, and she's had chemo for a year and a half. And the cancer has just been growing and growing and growing and growing and growing. And she's getting worse and worse and worse. And the doctors weren't doing scans. She was getting worse and worse, not doing great. She went on a trip because they didn't tell her that the cancer was growing. So she went on a trip to Portugal. She could barely move. She was so sick and so much pain. And finally, she came to me emergently about 10 days ago. She came on a Thursday night, and on Friday, I arranged tests of her spine, tests of her body. Immediately, she remembers me. I went out to the street to tell her, hey, I've got all the tests. This was 6 o'clock at night. I ran out to the street. I told her, hey, Mrs. I've arranged these tests for you first thing tomorrow morning. And she was so happy that someone was running after her to get tests, and she didn't know why she was in so much pain and suffering. Her doctors didn't tell her. They didn't get tests. She came here. We tested her up. We found the cause of her pain, cause of her weakness, cause of her suffering when no one else did the tests. This is the work that we do, and now we're treating the masses on the spine, which are causing such terrible pain and suffering. So if you have a cancer, not doing well, or you even need to go to a super-duper doctor like this woman at a super-duper hospital, and yet super-duper surgery didn't work and super-duper chemo that didn't work, you might want to give us a call like her and come in, and we immediately took action. We immediately scanned her body, and we immediately found the cancer, and we're immediately treating the cancer non-invasively with no cutting and no bleeding with anticipation of excellent results. This is the work that we do every day at 1384 Broadway, Broadway and 38th Street in the heart of New York City. And we're talking about a man who's 66 years old. He's married. He has two boys. He came by himself. He has high blood pressure, diabetes, pain, disc surgery. His PSA has gone from 7 a couple years ago to 10, and now even more. And an MRI. An MRI is a magnetic test of the prostate. There's no radiation involved. And there's a scale, an MRI from a scale of PI-RADS called PI-RAD 1 to PI-RAD 5. PI-RAD 1 means there's nothing going on, it appears. PI-RAD 5 is most likely it's cancerous. And this man has disease going through the capsule. And his doctors knew about this, and nothing was done. He had cancer growing through the capsule. It was called extracapsular extent. He had focus of the cancer approaching the rectum. He was waking up at night to urinate. He had no bleeding. His weight is 208 pounds, same as 2 years ago, with a height of 5'8". His mother had lung cancer, but there was no cancer, prostate cancer in the body. His exam, he's a

0: Broadway and 38th Street in the heart of New York City. So you're welcome to come here if you wish. This man is here ready to get treated, to try to get into remission with a program to take care of this prostate that's advanced, growing. As his doctors were looking at the PSA going up, up, up. Normal PSA is 4. When he first saw his doctors, it was 7, almost double. And you can even have prostate cancer when your PSA is 2 or 3. If you look at our video, you'll see one of our patients from Brooklyn. He explains exactly. His PSA was 3. His doctor said, hey, that's great. This is 007. If you know 007, we talk about him a lot on the radio, and he listens to the radio show. His doctor told him, oh, PSA 3 is great. It's normal. And he said, no, it's not great. My PSA went up from 1 to 2 to 3. It's tripled. And the patient, because of the patient's diligence, insisted on getting a biopsy. This is 20 years ago. And insisted on coming to me. His doctor wanted to send him for surgery, and he just did not want to have surgery. He did not want to be impotent, did not want to be leaking urine, did not want to be shortened. And he had a PSA of 3, prostate cancer, and the surgeons wanted to cut on him, and he just refused. He wanted to come to Dr. Lederman, and he came. And now 20 years later, cancer-free. You can listen to his story on the video. We have a prostate video. We have lots of information here for different kinds of cancer. You can call us for that video, or better yet, come in. You can get a video for yourself and for your loved ones on DVD. Also, booklets about our special work. Also, comparison data. I believe we're the only center that offers comparison data, so you know what's going on, so you can't be bamboozled like so many other places, I believe. And then I want to talk about a woman who comes from Guyana. She's 62 years old, born in Guyana. She has one child. She was diagnosed with breast cancer 10 years ago in Queens. She had a biopsy showing invasive cancer. Then she went to one of the biggest hospitals. They wanted to do chemo and mastectomy, and she just refused. She just did not want any treatment. Now she has discoloration. Almost been 10 years. She has discoloration and ulceration of the breast. She has a lump in the breast. Her weight is 142, same as 2 years ago, with a height of 5'2". She has no shortness of breath. I examined her. She has a huge mass in the right breast, erosion, ulceration. The whole breast is gone. The cancer's eaten through the whole breast. It's infiltrated the skin. There's lymph nodes, 2-centimeter lymph nodes in the right armpit. And she has this extensive cancer with distortion, destruction of the breast, subtraction of the breast, and shortening of the breast. It was biopsy cancer, and we asked for a PET scan and tests on her. And this is a woman who just wants to get treated. She can't take the cancer growing anymore. She had been seen by other doctors who just offered her some options. They offered her options that they did. They didn't offer options that are available for her. And patients can see through it. Patients can see through when the doctor's pushing him for surgery or pushing him for mastectomy or pushing him for chemo and don't like it. Patients like the idea of being told all the options. And sad to say, she didn't know about Dr. Lederman and knowing all the options so many years ago. And this is the work that we do. She does not want surgery. She does not want chemo. She wants our treatment. And this is the work that we do every day for early breast cancers and advanced breast cancers. And we have a booklet about treatment for breast cancer. Many, many women do not want to have mastectomies, do not want to have surgery, do not want to have chemo. And yet they're not told all the options in most places, in my experience. So this woman is coming here after searching, unfortunately allowing the cancer to grow for 10 years, destroying the breast and the structure of the breast and spreading to the lymph nodes. This is the work we do. We have information to send you. We accept most insurances, Medicare, Medicaid, 1384 Broadway, Broadway and 38th Street in the heart of New York City. My name is Dr. Lederman. We'll be right back.
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1: Numbers mean much to me because of prostate cancer. 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
4: We are back. I want to talk about a woman, very nice woman. She's 85. She says she looks more like she's 55. She's a real estate broker. She has five children. She came with her daughter. She comes from Long Island. She had skin cancer. Part of her eyelid was resected, sad to say. She didn't hear from her dermatologist that you can treat skin cancer non-invasively here. But that's another story for another day. Well, she recently had abdominal pain. She had some blood in the urine. She had testing done. She was found to have a kidney cancer. So she had a kidney cancer. And the kidney cancer surgeon, who's a urologist, told her she had to remove the kidney. And she asked him about a biopsy. He said, no, you can't do a biopsy. It spreads the cancer. You got to do it my way, remove the cancer. She's 85 years old. She's very spry, young-looking. They say she looks like she's 55 or so. And a friend of hers, a radio listener, said, hey, why don't you see Dr. Lederman before you have your kidney removed? And her kidney was going to be removed in the next few days. And she came to me, and she could see that she was mesmerized by the surgeon who told her, you can't have a biopsy, you got to have surgery. And I met with her, and at first she was very, very, very, very, very defensive, almost saying the same words that a surgeon would use. And then I showed showed her examples, and I show many people examples of kidney cancers that we've treated over 40 years non-invasively with no cutting and no bleeding and no removal of the kidney and not throwing your kidney in a bucket. And I told her you can also have a biopsy. I told her the worst thing is you have your kidney removed, and then the surgeon comes in, like I talked about earlier, the surgeon comes in, oh, good news, Mrs. Smith, you have no cancer. And Mrs. Smith says, what about my kidney? It's all lost in the garbage disposal. Well, we don't do it that way here. So if you wish, you can be seen about whatever kind of cancer, whether it's head and neck cancer, brain cancer, skin cancer, or kidney, or breast, or pancreas, or bladder, or whatever. And so she was offered a biopsy, which she didn't want. She believes she has cancer, and she wants the treatment. And she started the treatment this week, non-invasively. We made a stereotactic frame, a very fancy mold around the body. We computerized her body. We found the cancer. We're sending beams in, invisible beams, to attack this kidney mass, which most likely is cancer. And she is so happy. She's so happy. She's not in the hospital. She's so happy. She didn't lose her kidney. And she's so happy. She decided to listen to a radio listener like you who said, hey, call Dr. Lederman. She is so happy. She sought a fresh second opinion, and this is the work that we do every day at 1384 Broadway. She comes in, gets a treatment, gets up after 5 or 10 minutes, and goes home, or goes to lunch, or goes across the street to Macy's or Bryant Park, or she does comes in on a Wednesday and goes to a matinee. She does what she wants, which is so different than doing what the surgeon wants, which was to remove the kidney and throw it in the bucket and hope you recover at age 85. No, she is so happy. And we're talking about a man, 76-year-old man, who has 2 children. He came with his dentist. He's had a pacemaker. He's on blood thinner. And he's had his gallbladder removed and pneumonia and COPD. Now, he is not a smoker, but both parents were smokers. They were smokers so much, he said, that the walls of their house were yellow with discoloration from cigarette smoke. And he was found, when he had blood in the urine and abdominal pain, to have a kidney cancer. And he had lost 30 pounds. Well, so much for that. His doctor found a kidney cancer, and surgery was planned 10 days after I saw him. I saw him about 3 months ago for his kidney cancer. And surgery was planned, like this woman. Surgery was planned. The urologist has him on the schedule, ready to cut out the kidney, ready to throw the kidney in the bucket. And he heard about us through a radio listener also, like you. It's so important to get a fresh second opinion. And he chose to be treated. And this man was treated to the kidney. And he says he feels like he's 20 years younger. He feels so much better since we treated him. It's amazing. And one more thing I should tell you, that the surgeon was going to remove his kidney without knowing if the cancer had traveled. So this was kind of cut out the kidney, didn't do a biopsy, didn't care, cut out the kidney, didn't want to know if the cancer traveled. Here we do the opposite. We offer a biopsy. We prove the cancer, and we staged him up, and we found actually a massive cancer in the sternum. This is already stage 4 cancer. The surgeon was going to remove his kidney without even knowing if the cancer traveled. Here we found cancer in the sternum. We staged him up. He had stage 4 cancer. Now he's been treated non-invasively for both areas, the kidney and the sternum, non-invasively, no side effects. And he keeps on telling me, Doc, I feel like I'm 20 years younger. And he looks great. He's fully active. He's carrying on. No hospitals, no anesthesias, no loss of the kidney. We're able to treat the kidney and the sternum where the cancer traveled, all with radio surgery, pinpoint treatment. He's had no side effects, just the opposite. He feels 20 years younger after having our treatment. This is the work we do. And, you know, the surgeon didn't tell him about options. The surgeon didn't tell him about biopsy. The surgeon didn't tell him about staging. The surgeon has told him, hey, be here Tuesday at 7 a.m. We're going to cut that kidney out. Well, that didn't happen because he came here for a fresh second opinion. And maybe the surgeon's listening, and maybe the surgeon doesn't like me, and maybe the surgeon's angry at me because we offered him all the options. But we're here for the patient. I grew up in an era, I went to medical school, where the doctor was here for the patient, not selling surgery and not selling chemo and not selling a hospital, but trying to sell advice and information. We went to medical school and trained. I board certified. I went to school for 35 years. Why? To learn, to be able to be a better doctor, to train, to advise my patients. And this is the work that we do every day at 1384 Broadway. Here you have two patients with two kidney cancers. Both of them are doing well, and both of them are very happy. They have both kidneys, and they're very happy they didn't have their kidney removed. And that's so common with many, many diseases, whether it's lung cancer or breast cancer or pancreas or liver. This is the work we do. Bladder, prostate, gynecologic, colorectal, primary cancers, bone cancers, lymph node cancers, primary cancers, that's where the cancer started, or metastatic cancer, like this man with kidney cancer that had cancer that spread to the sternum. So we like to know what you have and where is it, and the patient should want to know that too. And sad to say, elsewhere, these doctors didn't do that. They didn't tell the patient what they had with reliability, and they didn't stage them up to know where they had the cancer. And it made such a huge difference for this man and for this woman and for our patients. This is what we do every day. The patient always has the right to say yes or no. The patient is the president of her or his body, and yet we like to help the president get the best possible care. So we talk about all the options. We accept most insurances, Medicare, Medicaid. You can come meet a real board-certified doctor. All what you want here at 1384 Broadway. Give us a call if you wish, or get the information if you wish, or just sit back and listen and learn. And please pass on the information to your friends and neighbors.
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2: News this hour from Town Hall. I'm Ron Taylor. The U.S. has struck Iran to respond to a drone attack a day earlier on a cargo ship in the Strait of Hormuz, a provocation that President Trump says violates the ceasefire. U.S. Central Command said the military struck missile and drone locations and coastal radar sites in Iran. The U.S. and Iran are still negotiating terms of the deal, including issues such as getting ships through the strait and addressing the future of Iran's stockpile of highly enriched uranium. Israel and Lebanon have reached a framework agreement aimed at achieving lasting peace and security. In remarks, Michael Leiter, Israel's U.S. ambassador, says the final destination is peace with Lebanon.
3: Real peace. Where both countries will live in security, where Israel's and Lebanon's sovereignty will be respected, honored, and protected. In this performance-based trilateral framework agreement, Iran is out, Hezbollah is out, and the road to peace between Israel and Lebanon is in.
2: The ceasefire is contingent on a complete cessation of fire by the parliamentary group Hezbollah. Secretary of State Marco Rubio says the State Department and Pentagon will work together to provide humanitarian aid to the victims of the twin Venezuelan earthquakes.
4: We've already stood up our disaster response teams at the Department of State and our humanitarian efforts. It's something we did very well in Jamaica after that storm, and it's something we're really prepared to do now. So I've already spoken to Secretary Hegseth. The Department of War is going to have to play a big logistical role here because they have the ability to land in challenging places.
2: SRN News and our parent company Salem Media are partnering with Christian nonprofit Food for the Poor to rush emergency aid to victims of this tragedy. Listeners wanting to help can find an online banner at the top of the website at srnnews.com. 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
10: Good day and great to talk to you. Thank you so much, Rob. Thank you, Noah. And thank you for tuning in. We're here every day on the radio, day and night. We're actually on every day and every night on the radio. Why? To educate so that you hopefully can learn things about life. And we're going to talk about things that obviously need a lot of attention. So I'm going to jump right in. My name is Dr. Lederman, and I'll introduce myself in a few minutes. But let's just say I'm a cancer doctor, board certified, triple board certified, Harvard trained, been in New York for 40 years. Probably have treated some of your friends and neighbors if you're listening from the New York area. And we have patients from around the world tuning in and flying in for treatment. So probably you're very close to a previously treated and hopefully successfully treated and hopefully happy patient. That's the work we aim for every day here at 1384 Broadway Cancer Center. I want to jump in. There's just an article that's came to my attention that was published in a journal called The Oncologist. It's from several academic centers published by Kimberly Kopecky and Toby Campbell. I want to talk about this because it's so dramatic. One of the major problems people have, or misunderstanding, let's say, it's more of a misunderstanding that creates a problem, is that when people get treatment, they often think treatment for cancer, like chemo for cancer, is curative. The purpose of the treatment for cancer is curative, when in fact, most chemotherapy, in my view, is not curative at all. And I've always wondered why people will spend of their money or insurance money, someone pays, most likely you and me and your neighbors and friends, $100,000 or $200,000 for treatment that doesn't result in even a chance of cure. And what am I talking about? Well, people that have had treatment, cancer comes back, and they have recurrent cancer or stage 4 cancer, and they go to super-duper-pooper place, and they think, oh, if they're at super-duper place and they've been offered treatment, it obviously is to cure them. Well, the truth of the matter, and we discuss this pretty much every day, is that most chemotherapy doesn't cure anybody. It may work for a few weeks or months at the beginning, and chemotherapy usually works better at the beginning before the cancer mutates. Cancer can mutate, and it does mutate. Cancer is not like a table or a chair. Cancer is like a living organism. And if you expose cancer to chemotherapy, most commonly, and I'm talking mainly about recurrent or metastatic cancer, which is why most people get chemotherapy, the cancer then mutates and makes it resist the chemotherapy. And that means that the chemotherapy basically has basically zero chance of curing the patient. So why are people racing and spending so much money? I've seen articles in the paper, oh, please help poor Jim. He's got this terrible rare cancer, but if he goes to a super-duper place, they'll offer him some experimental treatment for $800,000, which has zero chance of curing the patient. I remember vividly, it was an overseas patient. They had sarcoma. It was a young man in the Army. He was 25 years old. He was raising money from all his friends and neighbors to get $800,000 to give to a super-duper place here in New York City that already has billions of dollars, knowing that he has metastatic sarcoma, knowing that that chemo or treatment will never in a million years cure him, and yet he's going and his family's going to all their friends and neighbors and loved ones and religious people and government to get $800,000 to give a treatment that has zero chance of cure. And in fact, I wrote the periodical in which this plea was made to say, hey, you can come here to Radio Surgery New York for your metastatic cancer, and we can treat your cancer in the lung or the liver or the bone marrow or the bone or the lymph node, wherever it might be, with a high degree of controlling the cancer where we aim the beam, which is totally different than chemo. Chemo for metastatic cancer usually always fails, whereas with us, 90% chance of the treatment working where we aim the beam is about 90%. 90% chance where we aim the beam, whether it's for pancreas or liver or lymph node or lung, 90% chance that cancer that we aim the beam and treat most likely will stay controlled, will stop or shrink or go away for the rest of the life of the patient, which is so different than chemotherapy. So I want to talk about this article by Kopecky and Campbell. It was in a journal called The Oncologist, published this year. And they start out the article, I want to read exactly this. A staggering 69% of patients receiving non-curative chemotherapy for metastatic lung cancer and 50% of people receiving chemotherapy for advanced gastrointestinal, hepatobiliary, or pancreas cancer. The patients report the goal of the treatment was to cure the cancer. The authors go on to say, similarly, 81% of patients with metastatic colorectal cancer believe the chemotherapy they're receiving has a curative potential. The authors then say, why does this disconnect exist, and what might we do to do about it? So they're saying here, patients think most commonly they're getting chemotherapy to cure them, when the doctors and, of course, the authors know that's not the case at all. So are doctors misleading the patient? Are they not stating the facts? And I can tell you, so often I see patients that are come to me from super-duper places, and they think, oh, if you're at a super-duper place and you pay $200,000, it must be to cure the patient. No, most commonly it's not. And I would encourage you, if you're interested in chemotherapy for advanced or recurrent cancer, to read this article. It's in The Oncologist this year. In fact, it's on page, I think, 1 and 2. It was just published, The Oncologist, by Kopecky and Campbell. And they ask, what can be done about it? Why does it matter? Well, it matters a lot. If a patient is giving up their body and getting a poison in their body, that's what chemo is. It's a kind of poison, right? All over the body. It's like putting your body in a bathtub of poison. And knowing that it's not going to cure you, you may not be so eager to go rush out and have this chemo put in your body, would you? If you knew that you weren't exactly being told the truth, if the doctors weren't straight up and say, hey, this chemo is not going to cure you, wouldn't that change your mind about taking it or not? And why do they lead you on to think, oh, it's going to help you, when in fact it's not going to cure you? And maybe it will give you a remission for a few weeks or months, but most chemotherapy doesn't cure the patient with advanced or metastatic cancer. So I just urge you to think about it. If you have friends and neighbors who are getting chemotherapy, they don't understand why they're getting it, they may want to come here, Dr. Lederman, 1384 Broadway, Broadway and 38th Street in the heart of New York City. Call us, 212-CHOICES, 212-CHOICES, where we accept most insurances, Medicare, Medicaid, and we'll set you on a straight path. So if you think your doctors are not being straight with you, it's probably time to give us a call and come in and get a fresh second opinion to understand why you're getting treatment. And it seems like at so many other super duper places, they're not really telling the patient why they're giving you the treatment. Now, sometimes people say, oh, I'm so lucky, I'm in a clinical protocol. Well, clinical protocol or clinical trial really is not designed to cure the patient. And yet I have patients come in and say, oh, I'm in a clinical protocol, I was selected to be in a clinical protocol. Understand, the clinical protocol or clinical trial is designed to test a treatment designed by the hospital or the doctors or the drug company, not to cure the patient, but to see what happens to a human being who gets these drugs. And there's different phases of testing, 1, 2, 3, stage 1, stage 2, stage 3, clinical trials. And, well, you have to understand why it is. At the first level, it's never been given to a human being at all. Maybe a month ago it was given to chimpanzees and dogs. Clinical stage one or trial at the first level has no basis. It's using your body or your loved one's body or your neighbor's body as a guinea pig. And these things should be clarified. We have lots of information to send you. You can call us even now at 212-CHOICES and get a package in the mail, or check our website, which is rsny.org. rsny.org. So just to reiterate, the authors are telling you that 81% of patients with metastatic cancer don't even know why they're getting the treatment. 81% think for metastatic colorectal cancer, thinks they're getting treatment to cure the patient, when in fact that's not the possibility at all. So why aren't all doctors being straight? Why aren't all doctors being clear? And is it maybe the patients have wishful thinking? Well, the patient should know. Hey, if you have a limited time on earth, maybe you don't want to spend it in the doctor's office getting chemo and getting sick and getting complications, and then the cancer grows anyway. So there's lots of reasons to seek a fresh second opinion that's really fresh and different, and that's why people come here. 1384 Broadway, Dr. Lederman, board certified, accepting most insurances, Medicare, Medicaid, with 45 years experience as a doctor, triple board certified, the only Harvard-trained, triple board certified radiation doctor in New York, one of the few in the world, here for you. So I would urge you, if you wish to learn more, give us a call, make a date and come in, get our information, check our website. The only way really to learn is to come and make an appointment. That way we can see the patient and the patient can see us. We review the patient and the documents and talk about all the options that really make sense. And that should be a breeze, fresh breeze of fresh air for the patient and their loved ones who need it. And it seems like, according to my experience and according to this article, so many people are being misled about chemotherapy and the goal of chemotherapy. Not for all patients, but for so many patients who are getting chemotherapy today at the biggest and most famous places around. And this is the work that we do every day at 1384 Broadway. My name is Dr. Lederman. I want to talk about a man who comes to us. He's 70 years old. He had a mass on his left temple. It was a squamous carcinoma. He was treated years ago, and he had this mass by the eye. And, well, there's 3 million skin cancers, squamous cell and basal cell and keratoid acanthoma cancers, and mainly they're biopsied by a dermatologist who's a surgeon. Dermatologist, it's a Latin word, derm means the skin, and ologist, someone who studies. But really, a dermatologist is a surgeon who operates on the skin. And there's 3 million skin cancers a year, and sad to say, most people end up with surgery, which is often very expensive, like Mohs, M-O-H-S, Mohs surgery, and often very deforming. And it seems like to me the doctor should be telling the patient all the options rather than say, oh, you need to have surgery. And I can tell you, I see thousands of people. We probably see more people with skin cancer probably than anywhere else, certainly in the radiation world. And it seems like to me most patients, again, like the chemotherapy and cancer, like the skin cancer and treatment, so many people are told, oh, you have to have surgery. You have to have Mohs. And often Mohs leads to a big hole because it's an excavation of the skin. And so many skin cancers around critical structures in the face, around the forehead or eyes or nose or ears or mouth. And I've seen so many people deformed by radical Mohs surgery when they could have easily learned about non-deforming, non-invasive, no cutting, no bleeding options here at Radio Surgery New York. And this man, who's 70 years old, came to us years ago with a left temporal squamous carcinoma. His surgeon wanted to do biopsy. Surgeon wanted to do surgery. Surgeon wanted to cut this out and leave a defect in the head, which would then be plastered in with a patch from his Botox or someplace else. And he just didn't want that. He refused the surgery. He heard about us. He came here, and he is so happy. I saw him years after treatment. I saw him this week, and he told me, he used this word. He said, it's a miracle. What you did is a miracle to get rid of the cancer without deforming me or my face or my eye or my temple or my skin. And this is the work we do. And sad to say, very sad to say, most people with skin cancers never learn about all the options until they tune in to Dr. Lederman's Radio Surgery Show here every day. So give us a shout-out if you wish. If you want a booklet and DVD about our work, call us at 212-CHOICES. If you have a skin cancer or suspected skin cancer, you're welcome to come in and learn about all the options. 1384 Broadway. My name is Dr. Lederman. This man called our work a miracle. That was his word. I don't think it's a miracle when 95% of our patients with skin cancers are successfully treated. That's what happens most every day here at Radio Surgery New York. Dr. Lederman. My name is Dr. Lederman. We'll be right back.
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10: We're back, and here's a great example. A 55-year-old woman from Jamaica, married with three children, came with her husband. She has pain from thyroid cancer, traveled to the spine and the shoulder. She was diagnosed years ago. She's been on narcotics for pain. She's been in pain. She's been at the biggest hospitals in New York City. She went to one big hospital, another big hospital. Her thyroid was removed. They removed part of her thyroid at the third biggest hospital. And she had standard radiation. She had radioactive iodine treatment. She had systemic treatment. And nothing worked. The pain was getting worse. And she was at three big hospitals. And they left her in pain on narcotics, getting worse and worse and worse and worse. And she came to us. And we found a mass in the spine that was a cancer of the thyroid, getting worse. She was on narcotics, which was making her constipated and dizzy and oozy. And just didn't like that. She liked the idea of treating the cancer and making the cancer go away where we aimed the beam. And this is exactly what we do. And we did it 5 years ago in her spine. She had stage 4 cancer, so it had traveled from the thyroid to the spine. We treated it. Stage 4 means it's in the bloodstream. It means it can come back. But it means that she doesn't have to have chemo or other treatments every day or every week for the rest of her life. No. So 5 years ago, we treated her the spine, and she's been doing great, and that cancer has been controlled. Now she has a new spot. Years later, she has a spot in her femur, and the cancer's eating at the femur, causing pain and weakening the femur. It could break, and she just doesn't want to have surgery, and she doesn't want to be left in pain, and she doesn't want to be on narcotics. And so we're treating that spot, and our success rate is more than 90% for thyroid cancer in the bones where it's traveled or other sites. This is for metastatic thyroid cancer, and she is so happy she has a place to go. When three of the biggest hospitals in New York City couldn't offer a treatment to get rid of the pain and suffering, she came to Radio Surgery New York. She learned about all the options, and this is the work that we do every day at 1384 Broadway, Broadway and 38th Street in the heart of New York City. We have a huge experience, 40,000 patients treated with high success where we attack the cancer. Even thyroid cancer, which is usually considered a radio-resistant cancer. That's another big thing about our work. There's many cancers that are so-called radio-resistant, and that's true with standard radiation, which is what most places do. We generally do not do that. Our specialty is focused radiation to hit the cancer. We can escalate the dose, give fewer treatments, and have higher success. And this is what we do daily. We have a whole team that's worked on this project for decades. First in America, first in the Western Hemisphere, and obviously first in New York. And I can tell you, this woman and her family are so happy she has a place to turn when three of the biggest hospitals in New York had nothing to offer her but narcotics. Something that she just did not want. I'm going to talk about a man who's 60 years old. He came to us years ago. He had had a Gleason 7 with 7 of 12 cores positive. PSA was 9. So Gleason is how the cancer looks under the microscope. The Gleason score goes from 2 to 10. 2 is the best. 10 is the worst. He had Gleason 7, which is a more aggressive cancer. His doctor put 12 little needles in the prostate. 7 of those showed cancer. The PSA, which is normally considered up to 4, in this man was 9. He had a PSMA test, an MRI test, and bone scan showing no spread of the cancer. He had a 42cc prostate. He was treated here, and now he's in remission. His PSA is down to 0. He's very happy. Unlike surgery, when radical surgery, robotic surgery is done, about 97% of the men end up impotent, unable to have erections. About 80% leak urine because the nerves are damaged during that radical or robotic surgery. And it shortens the penis because, just like a plumber, when a plumber cuts out part of a pipe, they have to bring the ends together to make the pipe work. When the urologist cuts out the prostate and urethra, it shortens the urethra, just like the plumber cuts the pipe, shortening the pipe, and it ends up shortening the penis. Most men, if they know better, don't take surgery. With surgery, success rate for Gleason 7 cancers about 46% in the best hands in America. Whereas here, the majority of the men, up to 90%, are cancer-free with Gleason 7 cancer. With us, the majority of the men keep their sexual life. With us, 99% of men keep their urinary control. And there's no shortening with us because we're not cutting out anything. This is the work we do. It's why so many men with prostate cancer come here. I can tell you, this man is very happy and very grateful. He's here, had treatment, and is now in remission with a PSA of 0. I'm talking about another man. This is a man who came from Haiti. He came 10 years ago. He's a black man. And you should know, in the Caribbean, there's lots of prostate cancer. In black men, 1 in 6 black men get prostate cancer. 1 in 23 will die of prostate cancer. This man came with his twin sister. He came years ago, 10 years ago, with a Gleason 7 PSA 5.7 prostate cancer. He went to his doctors. He was urinating poorly. He had a high PSA. He had a biopsy. He had a bone scan and CAT scan and MRI. Showed no spread of the cancer. 10 years ago, he was treated when he was 172 pounds, 5'10", doing well. He had an enlarged prostate. It was nodular, so it was nodular stage T2C. And now, 10 years later, his PSA is down to 0. 10 years later shows the durability and the success of our program. Not only is he cancer-free, his sex life works, his urinary life works, and there's no shortening, which is so different than other methods of treatment. So higher success, higher quality of life. That's why men come here for treatment. There's been so much talk recently about O.J. Simpson, who died of prostate cancer. I know months ago he was seen limping. People have asked me, well, how do you die? What do you feel like? I was interviewed for TV and radio shows. Well, unfortunately, prostate cancer likes to go to lymph nodes and even worse, to bones, where it weakens the bones, often causes damage to the bones, pain in the bones, and even breaks the bones. So I would suspect, and I don't know the case exactly because I was not involved in OJ's case in any sense, but most likely the cancer traveled to the bones, and that's probably why he was limping and walking with a cane. He was on hospice. Hospice means terminal care, no treatment. He could have easily come and had treatment to the bones, where most likely the cancer was residing, and get rid of the pain and suffering and try to avoid fracture. This is the work we do every day at 1384 Broadway. Men are welcome to come in to get checked out. Most prostate cancers can be successfully treated if only the man would come for a checkup on a regular basis. Don't wait till it's too late. So it's always best advice. Come in, get checked up, get a physical exam, get a blood test, see where you stand, and then learn about your options. Learn if there's nothing to worry about, or learn if there's something to do. If there's something to do, you might save your life just by hearing these few words. And that's what we really want, for you to get checked out, know what's going on. If you have an early cancer, you have a very high success rate. Even for Gleason 7, like I just talked about, our success rate's 90%. So there's many, many reasons for men and their loved ones to come here. Women also come for a checkup, whether it's for colonoscopy or breast exam, skin exam. This is the work we do every day in the world of cancer diagnosis and cancer treatment. So don't be like OJ. He had plenty of resources. He had plenty of knowledge. And now he has died, sad to say, of metastatic painful prostate cancer. Now we're talking about a woman who came to me, born also in Haiti. She is 69 years old, came with breast cancer. She had ductal carcinoma in situ. So ductal carcinoma in situ is an early breast cancer. It's when the breast cancer is in the milk ducts themselves and not spread to the substance of the breast, the fatty part of the breast. So she came with ductal carcinoma in situ. She had multiple biopsies. She was worked up at two of the biggest hospitals in town, and yet he just did not want to have removal of the breast or lumpectomy. And she probably would have had a very big lumpectomy because of the size of the tumor. She came here for treatment with no chemo and no surgery and no mastectomy and no lumpectomy. And now it's years later, cancer-free. Her exam is normal. Mammograms are normal. Ultrasounds are normal. MRIs are normal. Blood tests are normal. And this is the work we do. And I can tell you she's very happy about having her breast cancer treated with no cutting and no bleeding and no deformity. This is the work we do every day at 1384 Broadway. And just, I said I would introduce myself. I want to do that. My name is Dr. Gil Lederman, so you know who you're talking to or from. And I say that because there's so many people giving advice, and often you don't know who it is. So many people give medical advice because Uncle Harry had this, so that's such a good idea. No, that's not how it works. To be a doctor means you study the literature and you see what happens to thousands of people over decades. You learn about all the options and give advice to explain to the patient and their loved ones what are the options, what are all the options, not just to sell a person to have surgery or chemo or radiation. A doctor's role is not to be a salesman. A doctor's role is to inform, to educate, to offer all the options and explain what each option means, side effects, and possible benefits. So that's what we do every day. My name's Dr. Gil Lederman, born in Waterloo, Iowa, went to public school, university, MD, real MD at 25 years old, just like my brother Tad, illustrious doctor, Dr. Tad Lederman, MD at 25, and my son, Dr. Ariel Lederman, MD at 25, three Dr. Ledermans, all MDs at 25 years of age, real MDs. 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I went on after MD at 25 to University of Chicago. Michael Reese, trained in internal medicine, 3 years, board certified, having treated thousands of people with medical conditions in Chicago, then moved on to Boston, Harvard Medical School at the prestigious Dana-Farber Cancer Institute, where I trained in oncology, treated thousands of patients in Boston, Harvard Medical School, Dana-Farber, and then board certified, stayed on the staff there, and then moved on to the prestigious Harvard Medical School Joint Center for Radiation Therapy. Trained for years, 3 years, board certified, the only Harvard-trained triple board certified radiation cancer doctor in New York, one of the few in America, here for you, accepting most insurances, Medicare, Medicaid. 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Choices means you have choices, like all the choices I've been explaining to you about people with breast cancer and prostate cancer and primary cancer and thyroid cancers and other pancreas and liver, bladder. This is the work we do at 1384 Broadway. My name is Dr. Lederman. 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
2: We're back. I want to talk about a patient I saw a year ago. She's 85 years old. She looks like she's 55. She came with her brother-in-law. She had 6 children. 1 child died. And she came with her loved ones, and she had a lesion on her right little finger. She was seen by a dermatologist. Dermatologist did not get the diagnosis, and ultimately they had a biopsy. The biopsy was melanoma of the finger. She went to the most super-duper-poopers hospitals in New York, and they did a PET scan. The super-duper's hospital did a PET scan, but they forgot to include her hand. They forgot to include her arm in the PET scan. I mean, why would you get a scan for a cancer of the finger and you forget the hand and the arm? Why would you do that at the super-pooperous place? Well, and then she had a biopsy, and the biopsy showed melanoma of

who's declining mastectomy, or the man who doesn't want radical surgery on his prostate, doesn't want to be deformed, doesn't want to be impotent, doesn't want to be leaking. This woman had a melanoma of her small finger on the right side, just did not want part of her hand and finger amputated, was treated here with no cutting, no bleeding, and she's doing great, and she's so happy. She came with her sister. She often comes on Wednesdays, and so she has the opportunity to go to matinees just down the street on Broadway. We're very close to Times Square. Many of our patients do come on Wednesdays, so they can go to matinees in the afternoon on Wednesdays in Manhattan. This woman is so happy having a melanoma, treated with no cutting, no bleeding. This is the work we do every day. I'm going to talk about a man also with a skin cancer. This is a man, 71 years old, came to us years ago. He had a basal cell carcinoma on the tip of the nose, and his doctors wanted to remove the right side, the right tip of his nose, and he didn't want to go around life without the tip of his nose. He didn't want to go with a patch on the tip of the nose. He didn't want to have radical surgery on the tip of the nose. He didn't want to have Mohs surgery on the tip of the nose. He didn't want to go out without the tip of his nose. He didn't want everyone to be looking at him. He wanted treatment that was successful. And sad to say, the dermatologist and the plastic surgeons and the Mohs surgeons never told him about all the options. They could have said, hey, we can remove that nose, we can remove the tip of the nose, or you can go see Dr. Lederman, who's got a 95% success rate with no cutting and no bleeding. And that's the work that he does. Probably the most popular doctor in treating skin cancers in New York and probably in America, because we've expressed our interest and people know about it. And I can tell you that radio listeners help other people, and radio listeners like you help save lives and help save nose and help save fingers and help save prostate and help save quality of life. And this man came to us and he is so happy. He was born in New Jersey. He's a trucker. He lives by himself. And he was treated for this cancer. It was pretty big on the tip of the nose, almost 2 centimeters ulcerative. It was deep. It was discolored. And he was treated here. And now he's cancer-free, and he's so happy. This is the work we do every day at 1384 Broadway. Broadway and 38th Street in the heart of New York City. And we'll talk about a man I saw also actually 11 years ago now. He's 58 years old. He's single, has no children. Very nice man. His PSA had gone from 6 to 26. He had a biopsy 14 years ago. His doctors wanted to repeat a biopsy, but they didn't do it because he was on aspirin. Then a year later, he had a biopsy, and it was positive for cancer, Gleason 7. He didn't have a CAT scan, didn't have a bone scan, and he had no pain. He was waking up 3 times a night to urinate. He was 143 pounds. He goes to the gym. He's in good shape. He takes stool softeners, and it's a man who came to us 11 and a half years ago, and I examined him, and he had an enlarged prostate, Gleason 7. When we got to him, finally, there were so many delays. His PSA was 46. PSA 46, Gleason 7. We staged him up. There was no spread of the cancer. And now, 11-plus years later, for a very high risk, PSA 46, Gleason 7, he is cancer-free. And he's so happy. He's active. He still goes to the gym. He's fully active. He's got a good weight. He's got normal heart function and lungs, and his abdomen's fine. And his quality of life is good. His sexual life works. His bowels work. His urinary life works. He is intact after having a PSA 46 Gleason 7 cancer more than a decade ago, came to us only with our treatment, now is cancer-free, has had no other treatment. I'm talking about a man who comes to us also with prostate cancer, 72 years old, born in New Jersey, had high blood pressure, was seen by his doctor. His PSA went up to 9. He never had a biopsy, never had a biopsy. He came to me with a PSA of 9. And, well, you all know that if your PSA is more than 4, or even if it's lower than 4, if you look at our video, you'll see 007. 007 had a PSA that went from 1 to 2 to 3. And his doctor said, oh, don't worry, your PSA is only 3. And 007 said, hey, my PSA has gone from 1 to 2 to 3. It's tripled. And the patient demanded a PSA based biopsy because of the PSA going up. He got a biopsy, had cancer, and

0: almost 20 years ago, 007 came to me. And why do we call him 007? Well, because his PSA went all the way down to 007, and that's where he is. Cancer's in remission 20 years later, only with our treatment. And you can watch him on video. We have a prostate cancer video. In fact, we have lots of videos about multiple diseases and multiple booklets. Many people come to our office and pick up information for themselves and their loved ones because they know that you can spread information that's probably new, and it may be that your doctor's not telling you about all the options, just like that person with the thyroid cancer traveled to the bone, or the woman with melanoma in the finger, or the man who's going to have surgery on his prostate and didn't want to lose his quality of life. Many people come here to learn about all the options. This is Dr. Lederman. We'll be right back.
1: Numbers mean much to me because of prostate cancer. I'm Johnny Braggs, the number two, for my stepfather who died of prostate cancer, and my uncle who suffered so much after prostate cancer surgery. The number 15, 15 years since Dr. Lederman's successful treatment of my prostate cancer. The number zero, which is my PSA, zero, after Dr. Lederman's successful prostate cancer treatment, what every man wants. The numbers 1, 2, 3, 4, important for every man with prostate cancer. 1, getting the most successful treatment. 2, avoiding radical robotic surgery. 3, keeping sexual function. 4, maintaining urinary control. 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
0: We are back. I want to talk about a 56-year-old man. He's from Guyana, South America. He's married. He has two children. Handsome man, nice man, beautiful family. He had some prostate issues. He came in a year ago to his doctor. He had a perforated colon cancer. So he'd never had colonoscopy. It's a big warning, and we talk about it every week. If you haven't had colonoscopy, you may well save your life. He might have saved his life. He went to one of the super pooper hospitals in New York City. He had pain. He never had colonoscopy. He had the terrible pain a year ago. He had blood in the stool prior to that time, which is a warning sign. He stopped drinking. He stopped smoking. He had terrible pain. He went to urgent care. He was transferred to one of the super pooper big hospitals in New York City. He was found to have stage 4 cancer, colon cancer, with liver metastasis. He had surgery 2 weeks later. His colon perforated, and they made him wait 2 weeks to offer treatment for that. He had a biopsy of the liver. He had surgery on the colon. They removed part of his colon. They removed part of his liver, and he's been on chemotherapy ever since. And he's come to me because he just can't take the chemo. He's 56 years old. He's a well-developed, well-nourished man. You look at him, he's like Mr. Muscle Man, but he just can't take the chemo. He doesn't want the chemo. And we talked to him, just like we talked to the top of the hour, about all these patients who are getting chemo, thinking that's going to cure them, but actually they're never told the truth by their doctor that the purpose of chemo is palliation. It's to slow down the cancer for a while. It's not to cure the patient. This man has metastatic cancer from the colon to the liver and other spots, and he's just adamant against any other surgery. He's adamant against chemotherapy. He's had surgery on his colon. He's had surgery on his liver, which he's upset about. He's had chemo for nearly a year, and he's upset about that too because it's not helping him, and it's making him feel miserable. And he knows his time on earth is limited. All of our time is limited for everybody, especially if you have stage 4 cancer. And he doesn't want to be incapacitated by chemo, which is not designed to cure him. And sad to say, his doctors over Super Pooper didn't tell him that. And he learned that, well, he can learn that from the radio show. We talked about it from that famous article. We talked about it at the top of the hour, that so many people, up to 80% of people, are misled about chemotherapy. They think it's curing them when, in fact, it has no ability to cure the patient. So this man has decided to quit that hospital, quit the chemotherapy, and come here for treatment because he's just fed up with treatment that won't cure him, and treatment that is making him feel lousy and not allowing him to enjoy a single day of his life. This is the work we do. And we're talking about a man, this is a man who's one of the hero policemen in New York City. He's one of the heroes because he caught one of the terrorists who was going to blow up a bomb in Times Square. He's 56 years old. He came to us with this huge mass in the neck. He went to one of the biggest hospitals in New York City. He had a workup there. He had a mass in the neck. It was found to be Hodgkin's lymphoma. He lost 100 pounds. He went from 280 to 180. He's 6'2". He's an ex-smoker, had a mass in the neck. They never did a PET scan. They never did any testing other than a biopsy and the most simplest of tests. And, well, then they found a fistula. There was a hole between his rectum and his bladder that was not cancerous. And they refused to give him any treatment because of the fistula, even though this cancer, the Hodgkin's lymphoma, was growing and growing and growing. It was stage 2. We staged him up, which should have been done elsewhere. Should have been done months earlier. Wasn't. And we treated him after telling him about all the options, whether it was chemo, radiation, etc. Surgery is not usually considered an important option for Hodgkin's lymphoma. He was treated with pinpoint treatment here, and this is the work we do for one of our hero policemen who caught a terrorist who was going to blow up a bomb in Times Square, and now he's in remission just with a short course of treatment, focused with nearly no side effects. This is the work that we do every day at 1384 Broadway. Hodgkin's disease is one of the diseases studied 60 years ago with curative radiation therapy. Famous doctors famously worked on this disease and were indebted for their important work curing Hodgkin's lymphoma with radiation. This is the work we do every day at 1384 Broadway on the shoulder of giants who have given us that information and given us that legacy, and now we can pass it on. Unfortunately, that super big hospital, no one told him about all the options. They wanted to give chemo, and then they wouldn't give chemo because he had a fistula between his rectum and his bladder, so he had no treatment and let the cancer grow months and months, let it grow, while we're able to treat the cancer without any side effects to the rectum, without suppressing his immune system, without putting his body in a bathtub of something he doesn't want to be put in his bathtub. This is the work that we do every day. He's now in remission. He's happy. He's fully active. And this is the work that we do every day at 1384 Broadway, Broadway and 38th Street in the heart of New York City. And I want to talk about a man who comes to us 74 years old from Elizabeth, New Jersey. He came with urinary retention. He had a rock-hard prostate. He came. He didn't want a biopsy. He had no records. We checked him out. We found a urine infection, both bacteria infection and yeast. We're treating him for both double infection. His PSA was 24, which means that most probably he has cancer. He has residual urine. His bladder's not working. His bladder holds 175 cc's, but only 100 cc's gets out. 75 cc's stays in, so his bladder is sick. He most likely has prostate cancer. So number one, we're taking care of his infections, both a double infection of bacteria and yeast. Number two, we're arranging for an MRI of the prostate. Number three, we're arranging for a biopsy of the prostate once the infection is cleared up, and of course, double checking the PSA. This is the work we do every day. Men and women and children come to us every day to get checked out. This man did not come with known cancer. So many people come to us to get checked out for fear of cancer. He had urinary retention. He wasn't urinating. He had a double infection. He had a high PSA. And this is the work we do every day. There's three categories of patients who come to us. People who want to get checked out with no knowledge of cancer like him. People newly diagnosed like that hero policeman with Hodgkin's lymphoma, now in remission. And then people with other treatment like that 56-year-old man with colon cancer who just does not want surgery and does not want chemo for his metastatic colon cancer. My name is Dr. Lederman, New York's only triple board-certified, Harvard-trained radiation cancer doctor.
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2: News this hour from Town Hall. I'm Ron Taylor. President Trump blames Iran for a drone strike on a ship in the Strait of Hormuz and calls it a foolish violation of the ceasefire agreement. As a result of this, U.S. Central Command said the military strike a missile and drone locations and coastal radar sites in Iran. Venezuelans hope online posts will bring news of missing people after devastating earthquakes there.
3: A father holds the hand of his daughter, dressed as a fairy. A 24-year-old man in a pilot uniform stares proudly at the camera. A family embraces on a soccer field. They're among the images posted by relatives within Venezuela and abroad, desperately searching for their missed ones following 2 powerful back-to-back earthquakes this week. With communication patchy, social media and online registries have become a crucial tool for many Venezuelans seeking information and resources beyond sparse government statistics. I'm Charles Teledesma.
2: 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Former Trump administration National Security Advisor John Bolton has pleaded guilty to illegally retaining classified information, sealing a deal that could allow him to avoid a prison term. This is U.S. Attorney Kelly Hayes.
4: He also knew the damage to national security that could be caused by mishandling that sensitive information. Nevertheless, as Mr. Bolton just admitted, he put our national security at grave risk in violation of the law.
2: Bolton pleaded guilty to a single count of illegally retaining national defense information, which carries a maximum sentence of 10 years. News and analysis at
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8: In the documentary Mel Brooks, the 99-year-old man, Brooks said he was born to make people laugh. There's The Producers, Blazing Saddles, and Spaceballs, to name a few. How did Mel Brooks get to 100?
10: Don't just do a 9-to-5 dreadful job just to pay the rent. Starve, but love what you're doing. Then you'll live a long time.
11: He rode a blazing saddle.
8: The American Film Institute just named Brooks's Blazing Saddles the funniest film of all time. I'm Ed Donahue.
2: All is well. Gracie the giraffe has been found more than 2 weeks after she escaped from the Texas Hill Country Ranch where she lives. You'll find more news and analysis at townhall.com. Tourists visiting the nation's capital this weekend are in for a treat. The state fair continues through July 10th, and Sunday there'll be a special salute to our troops.
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13: You're going to see heroes. 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And it's really a powerful tribute to their courage, their service, their sacrifice by our active duty service members, our veterans, and the families that stand beside them.
12: Laura Winters reporting.
2: AI stocks kept the market in check Friday. The S&P 500 slipped less than 0.1% to close out on its second losing week in the last 13. The Dow dipped 0.1%. The NASDAQ fell 0.2%. More on these stories at Town Hall.
14: We wake up, we have breakfast, and then we usually play some games. And then if you're older, we might have like a Bible study before worship. We worship till lunch, and it's a blast, you know. Everybody's jumping, we're singing. After lunch, we didn't have like free time. We do crafts, we go swimming, we do all that stuff, all that fun stuff. I mean, I love camp.
15: That's the voice
14: coming back
15: of a young man named Delton who has been going to Angel Tree Camp for the last 3 years. Jesus found his heart and life there. He has now given himself to God's plan for his life. And it wouldn't have happened except for someone paying his way through an Angel Tree Camping scholarship. His parents are in prison. His parent completed the Bible study program and nominated him for a week of camp. And someone was generous enough to introduce him to Jesus. And now he is hoping to return as an Angel Tree counselor in the days to come. 888-206-2794. 888-206-2794.
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19: And it's me, Larry O'Connor, back in the saddle here behind the microphone on our flagship station, WMAL, in your nation's capital. Good morning. Thanks for starting your day the right way here on O'Connor and Company as we give you some insight into what these folks are doing in Washington and how it's affecting you where you live. We're in the Relief Factor studios. Good morning. Thanks to Cam Edwards, my old friend and the incredible editor at Bearing Arms, part of the Town Hall Media family. Always great to know that when I hand the mic over to somebody like Cam Edwards, the show is in very good, stable, and experienced hands, and he did a great job. Thank you, Cam. Coming up later this morning, this hour, we're speaking with Nick Minock. He's a local reporter here in Washington, D.C. Just got an award, by the way, from Media Research Center because he's such a bulldog investigative reporter. He's all over the next step of the data center wars, and that has to do with giant power lines. It'll be going right through your backyard. That's right. And it's like they never talk about these things. They never talk about the domino effect of these data centers, but this is one of the hidden, quiet political stories that Republicans need to be out in front of and on top of and get it right. And it could be the secret sauce for this upcoming election. Also, coming up in the next hour, our friend Cully Simpson of Heritage Foundation talk about yesterday's Supreme Court rulings. A really good day for the Trump administration and the Constitution and reason, logic, you know, all those things that go along with our side of the political equation. Good day in the Supreme Court yesterday. Also, we'll speak with Jane Hampton Cook, our favorite presidential historian, as we ramp up to the big July 4th celebrations coming up 1 week from tomorrow. Then, in our third hour, we'll speak with Keith Kroc. He's the CEO of Freedom 250 and talk about the Great American Fair that launched yesterday. And then our man on the scene, Willie Nelson, Town Hall Media and Salem Media White House reporter. He was there all over the first day. of the Great American Fair, and also he's got an update on the growing fake controversy over the reflecting pool. That's all coming up, but I want to get right to a hearing yesterday with Mark Wayne Mullen, our Secretary of Homeland Security. Now that his department is funded because Democrats refuse to do so, but when you hear Secretary Mullen's testimony yesterday, I want you to bear in mind, and the grilling and questioning and hostility he heard from Democrats. Let me just remind you that every single one of the Democrats on Capitol Hill refused to allocate one penny from the federal budget to even keep the Department of Homeland Security going. So the hypocrisy and level of disingenuousness coming from these Democrats now demanding accountability and answers for something that accountability, you don't want to pay for the Department of Homeland Security. And now you demand accountability? Who's holding them accountable? Well, we are this November. Let's start with Secretary Mullen's opening statement where he explained how much of the work being done right now at DHS, now that they've successfully shut down the border, promise made, promise kept, but for some reason, everyone in America looks at Republicans and Trump and says, you know, well, what have you done for me lately? How about the miracle of shutting down? For crying out loud, every Republican should win re-election just for shutting down the border so forcefully and so effectively. The fact that we're even having a conversation this November about who should be in the majority in the House and Senate is an abomination to reality. But that's typical in American politics. You know, we suffered for over 4 years under Biden, and don't even get me started on the 8 years under Obama. Trump said, elect me and I will end this nonsense. He does, with the support of the Republican Party in Congress. And now we're having a conversation about phony, fake affordability. And it is fake. I'm going to talk about that later in the show. Our debate is not about affordability. It's inflation. They changed the terms of the argument and said, oh, no, no, it's not inflation, it's affordability. No, it's inflation, and we know it causes inflation. Then that's fine. Set it aside. I'm digressing. We'll get to that later in the show. I'm fired up. I've had 2 days off. The fact that they're trying to change the subject and talk about affordability, when every Republican should have roses thrown at his feet when he walks into town because that border is shut down. And now, as you'll hear from Secretary Mullen, that's just the tip of the iceberg, because they're still cleaning up the abomination left for them after Biden, Harris, and Alejandro Mayorkas. Take a listen to this.
20: It is something that we're seeing organized crime expanding into. Unfortunately, underneath the Biden administration, they had 4 years to build a network because there was just no enforcement on this. Mm-hmm. The Trump administration has had a zero policy, and we're kicking all the networks. We're going from the cities on down to the borders. That's part of the president's enforcement and going by city, because they do have networks there. And what we're seeing is cartels and other organizations that are, because the drugs that we are having a strong effect on, because of the human trafficking that we have taken away from the borders, from the mill to traffic humans and across, they're moving towards retail theft.
19: And then the conversation continued about that human trafficking, because, and I want to warn you, honestly, here we are at 6:12 in the morning as you're getting your day started. What Secretary Mullen started to describe here is disturbing to hear, but it needs to be heard. As we see Democrats and Antifa and all of these paid organizers out of the Soros bankroll laying down in front of cars in front of ICE detention centers because they're worried about the so-called inhumane treatment of criminal illegal aliens who were being held prior to their deportation. You didn't hear one thing from them about the hundreds of thousands of children who were lost in the system and handed over to adult, stranger, criminal, illegal, alien sex traffickers. You didn't hear one word. You still won't hear one word from them. But Secretary Mullen took some time to actually lay out exactly what's going on. Here he sets it up, and then we'll get into the details. Take a listen.
20: Kids, and as a father to six and three beautiful girls, when you see this, there's evil in the world. There's evil in the world. And we fed it. The Biden administration fed it for 4 years and took the innocent that's in my little girl's eyes, the innocence that's in our kids' eyes, that we pray to God never has to deal with this, that innocence is permanently stolen. And we're trying to just restore some type of comfort to these young girls. But let me explain to you, young boys too. Unfortunately, we're seeing a rise of young boys being trafficked.
0: This was
20: it just disturbs you.
0: It was absolute evil what happened, and I just want to give a heads up to our team there. This next clip, we're supposed to start around the 55-second mark, please. If we can cue that up and let me know that you've got it ready at 55 seconds. Secretary Mullins went into great detail here. Again, I want to just give you a prep here and let you know that it's not pleasant to hear, but we need to be reminded. You know, we conservatives, sadly, we live in a world of propriety and appropriate types of topics and subject matters. And because of that, there are certain evils in the world that the left allows to fester, that the left and the organized, the Democrat Socialists of America, and sadly now they are the Democratic Party, they turn a blind eye to it and they allow it to happen for God knows what reasons. I don't even want to go there. And we conservatives, we like to not talk about these things out loud because we actually have sensitivities to those around us. But if we don't confront evil and speak its name, we will never be able to conquer it. And that's why I want to commend Secretary Mullins for doing just that yesterday in this hearing. Let's go with clip three, please.
20: Some horrific cases. There's one that's kind of been out in the media a little bit where there's a ring of several adults that were keeping kids in an underground bunker in a dungeon. And the most horrific things that I pray to God that you guys don't have to see, because it permanently changes you, the stuff that these adults put kids as young as 2 to as old as 12 through, you can't make a horror story that bad. We've had some young ladies that we have rescued that reports, and these aren't young ladies, these are girls, being raped 600 to 700 times, being locked in a hotel room and having to service 15 to 20 men. These are girls. And I hate to use the word service, but I don't know what other you can use. They were being raped 15 to 20 times a day, after day, after day, after day, after day. They didn't get holidays off. They didn't get nights off. They didn't work 8 to 5. They didn't work, you know, Monday through Friday. They were locked in the room and highly drugged, and one male at a time, disgusting individuals coming in and raping these individuals. It is our mission. We've stood up and standing up even a bigger task force within DHS to go and find all 450,000 kids. It is my biggest passion that I have. And it should have. Let me explain this too. What's, almost used a bad word there. What frustrates me the most is that this was preventable.
0: That's what happened 4 years under Joe Biden, Kamala Harris, Alejandro Mayorkas, and one other person. In fact, probably the person most responsible for those conditions, because after these children were allowed into the country unaccompanied and then they were handed over to a so-called sponsor, a stranger, an adult male with criminal records who were also in the country illegally, they were then put in charge of Health and Human Services. That was Xavier Becerra, the man Democrats now want to make the governor of California. And coming up, you're going to hear one of the most outrageous exchanges from a Democrat daring to care about children.
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19: Yeah, hundreds of thousands of children lost in the system under Biden, Mayorkas, Harris, Becerra. Mark Wayne Mullen there, father of six, four daughters, detailing, almost near tears, detailing what he has witnessed in terms of the sexual assault on children. On children. And the fact that these children, they're still spending most of their time trying to round these kids up and make sure that they're in safe hands. And then this Democrat, Rosa DeLauro, she's the one with the purple hair who looks like, you know, one of Jim Henson's characters from one of those bizarre, like, Fraggle Rock series that he did or something. She had the gall. She had the gall to ask Secretary Mark Wayne Mullen about children being separated from their parents in detention centers. I'm going to show you that exchange in less than a minute. I just want to take a quick second here as we're talking about children and trying to save children. I want to remind you that today is the very last day of my Angel Tree Camp donor drive, and we're wrapping up this year's campaign. I want to thank everyone in my audience who has
0: generated enough donations as of last night to send, let me check it. Last I checked, it was 310 children who have a mom or a dad in prison. You're sending them to an Angel Tree camp near their home for an entire week this summer. I'm so grateful you stepped up. Your gifts are transforming lives. If you're one of those folks who has been meaning to make a gift, I'll do it. I've got time. No, you don't. This is it. It's our final day. 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Thank you so much for opening up your hearts and your wallets to help so many children of prisoners through Prison Fellowship's Angel Tree campaign. And, you know, my goal was 162 kids. We're very close to doubling that number. That would be amazing to actually double it. All we need is 14 more kids. So let's get that done today. 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Thank you so much for that. All right, let's get right to it. The Muppet Woman challenging Mark Wayne Mullen on child separation, and it did not go well for her. Let's go.
5: You know, when you take your clothes to the cleaners, they give you a tag, and you then go back and you retrieve your clothes. When you get luggage, you go and get your luggage is returned.
6: Well, I wish the Biden administration would have done that.
5: Let me just say this to you, sir. Again, it is my time. 3,900 children were separated from their families.
6: 450,000 kids were lost during the Biden administration.
5: Mr. Secretary, do not interrupt.
6: Don't you point your finger at me.
5: I will point my finger at you.
6: Don't you be a hypocrite, then. Then you be as threatened, and you should be as upset about the 450,000 kids that were lost. You didn't say a word about it. For 4 years, you never said a word.
7: Mr. Secretary.
5: Could you put him in his place for
7: don't yell at me.
6: You should be put in your place.
7: Mr. Secretary.
5: And do not accuse me of lying. Do not.
6: Then don't.
5: I do not. I appreciate, and I said to you at the outset, there's concern for children across the board. We care deeply about what's happening to children. And I went to the border, and I watched children in those fenced-in places years ago and what was happening to them. So I have a long history, Mr. Secretary, in this area. 3,900 kids were separated. Secretary Azar told me he had a way to reunite them. Many of them were not reunited till today. And I don't want you to answer this now. Please get back to us and tell us what you are doing with regard to the settlement in terms of this issue, which is out there, which your department needs to come close to.
0: These people are monsters. These people are monsters, not Democrats in general, not your aunt who, you know, had a crush on Teddy Kennedy. And so she always votes Democrat. No, I'm talking about these people who hold power, who hold elected office and behave the way you just saw. And really, we're having a debate about gas prices. We're having a debate about a housing bill. This should be a clean sweep this November when you see what their legacy is and what they have done. It gets frustrating, beyond frustrating. Real fast, one other exchange here where Lauren Underwood, a Democrat, wanted to pretend like she had oversight over the Department of Homeland Security, and Mark Wayne Mullen, the secretary, reminded her of one small little detail.
23: Okay, so are you going to commit to complying with the required reporting requirements?
6: And we were shut down for 115 days under this department. So I don't know what we just now reopened. So I don't know what reports you're wanting us to do when you're willing to fund us. You want the reports, but you don't want to fund us? That makes no sense.
0: If you live in a state with a Republican senator, you better donate to them right now.
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0: We're in the Relief Factor studios in your nation's capital, Washington, D.C. Coming up in a moment, Secretary of State Marco Rubio spoke out about the current negotiations over the Strait of Hormuz and the fact that, no, Iran will not be charging anybody any fee or toll. It doesn't make any sense. It's international waters. But, of course, everyone in the Beltway, that's all they want to talk about. Also, for some reason, none of the reporters talking to him really cared about his job ending the military conflict over there with the president and working with the vice president to negotiate a lasting peace deal with no nuclear weapons for Iran. You would think that would be top of mind, but no. All the reporters talking to him wanted to work out some sort of political fight and rivalry between he and the vice president. You can always count on D.C. political beltway reporters. The best thing, though, is Rubio handled it pretty deftly. We'll get to all of that. Oh, and maternity dress gate. If you haven't heard about maternity dress gate, there may be impeachment hearings over Usha Vance's maternity dress. If Democrats win the majority this November, we'll get into all of that coming up in a bit. Right now, though, I'm so excited that our great executive producer, Heather Hunter, I mean, she is the best in the business, and she can book guests. But I never thought that she'd get Nicki Minaj on the show. I'm a big fan of yours, Nick. Oh, it's Nick Minaj. Well, that's an understatement. You're very similar to Nicki Minaj. In fact, I've seen you at karaoke do Bees in a Trap, and you're pretty darn good. Nick Minaj, of course, reporter for WJLA ABC 7 here in the D.C. area. Good morning, Nick. Thanks for tolerating my nonsense.
13: Good morning. It's funny you mentioned Nicki Minaj because back when I was a political reporter in Michigan for some TV stations, one of my anchors accidentally tossed to me and said Nicki Minaj locked on the air. It was pretty funny.
0: Just as a slip. It wasn't a bit like I just did. It was a slip. Yeah, had Nicki Minaj in his head.
13: Yeah. That's when she was like coming on the scene and, yeah, rolled off.
0: That, you know, in the Detroit area, that probably is very popular. That's a good thing. All right, Nick Minaj. You are on top of, and the reason I want to focus on this ongoing battle over data centers in Virginia is that I've taken the temperature around the country. I was just speaking with my friend Sean Spicer, who's been talking about the data center fights too. He believes that this is one of those hidden political stories that is on the mind of Americans all across the country. And the politicians who can best address this issue really does have a secret advantage in the upcoming elections. And we're seeing it play out here in Virginia, where we just saw it be a major part of the budget battles that they finally wrangled through. But now comes the next step, and that's the power. The power needs and the power grid reinforcement that's needed to keep these data centers going, and that's going to affect homeowners maybe even more than the construction of these data centers, Nick.
13: That's right, and the cloud is having a growing footprint in Virginia, especially northern Virginia, just outside of Washington, D.C., and you're seeing localities approve data center after data center, and it's not just the data centers that you see people frustrated with, especially if they're right by their homes or by schools, but they are power hungry. They need a lot of electricity, and so we're seeing large utility companies like Dominion Energy in Virginia trying to keep up with all the demand. And what that means, according to Dominion Energy, is they need to build powerful and more transmission lines. Now, across the country, I'm sure people have seen or have driven by transmission lines, but have you ever seen them right behind someone's back yard.
0: Yeah.
13: I have. And there are people in Virginia who are very concerned that they're coming behind their backyard or they're proposed behind their backyard. And these aren't just the power lines you see in your local town or city. These are massive, high-voltage transmission lines that could be above 200 feet. And you might have a tree line in your backyard, right?
0: Yeah.
13: But these tower over some of the tallest trees. And so, you know, that's not going to save you from the eyesore of a transmission line. There's also other concerns, too. It's not just about views, right? There's people concerned about their health, their peace of mind. You know, we interviewed some folks in Stafford County, Virginia, yesterday who are very concerned about this new transmission line proposal to have power data centers. It's called the Kraken.
0: Yeah, they're calling it the Kraken. That doesn't sound good.
13: So, Nick,
0: I saw the proposed map for this Kraken, and you're right. It literally goes right through the heart of Stafford County. It cuts right down the middle of it. And if you can just sort of describe the makeup of Stafford County, because it's the quintessential cozy little rural suburban enclave right outside a major metropolitan area like D.C., isn't it?
13: Yeah, it's, you know, I-95 goes straight through, you know, America's Highway, north to south. About 20% of the land in Stafford County is owned by the federal government for Quantico, the military base.
0: Mm-hmm.
13: But right off 95, there's a large population. About 150,000 people live there. And it's dense, highly densely populated areas. And so this Kraken line, which is literally named after a monster, would go through these neighborhoods. Dominion has an existing easement, and they're trying to build it on this easement. Now, there are some power lines on the easement. Some places there are not. And so Dominion wants to put it on the land they currently can build on so they don't have to get additional approval from the SEC. But that's not what these homeowners signed up for. And in fact, I spoke with a homeowner yesterday who has a power line behind her backyard, and she doesn't mind it too much. But a high-voltage transmission line is not what she signed up for. In fact, some of these homeowners, including one whose family has been in Stafford County for 8 generations, had an idea. Instead of going through the most populated area of Stafford County, why not go a little bit more north with this line and go through Quantico instead? You know, it's land, basically.
0: Yeah.
13: And that wouldn't impact these homeowners as much. And by the way, Larry, these transmission lines would also go over school properties, at least 5 schools in Stafford County. Spotsylvania County, just south of Stafford, would be impacted, same with Caroline and Louisa County.

0: enjoy their life, and then all of a sudden, this proposal is going straight through their yard.
1: Yeah.
0: And that one is actually more powerful than the Kraken. That one's a 765-volt line, whereas the Kraken would be 500 volts plus a 230-volt line. And that would, again, go through nine counties, including Orange, possibly Spotsylvania, and Culpeper, all to bring electricity to the north to these data centers.
1: And this is, as you just mentioned, this is not one of those easements. You know, anybody who's closed on a home, sometimes there are easements that are already built into your home, and you acknowledge it, and you know it ahead of time. It's some of all of that paperwork you have to sign when you close. This is happening on many properties where there is no easement. They're just sort of deciding, I guess, via eminent domain or something similar to eminent domain, that this is just needed. And by the way, Nick, and I want to make sure this is clear, this is needed. They got to figure something out. What frustrates me is you don't actually hear a lot of elected officials getting out in front of this and communicating to people, whether it's Virginia or Maryland or any other state where these fights are going on. You don't hear a lot of elected officials getting out in front of it and proactively explaining this and saying, listen, this is why it's necessary. This is why it's important. We know you're not happy about it, but this is what we're doing to try to accommodate that. It's just community groups who complain, and they get their voice in the media, but then it just sort of falls to deaf ears.
0: Mm-hmm. Absolutely. Well, here's the other thing. You know, with data centers, they're running ads right now. They're getting a lot of bad publicity because people are frustrated with them. So they're trying to, you know, win back some support. Some things they'll tell communities, local counties like Stafford and Spotsylvania and so on, is that they will provide a lot of local revenue. But that may not always be the case. You know, in Loudoun County, they get a ton of local taxes from data centers, enough so it's enough to cover 45% of their entire county budget. So everything except for the school's budget is paid for by data center revenue. That's a lot of money.
1: That's astounding.
0: Prince William gets a lot of money, too. But that's because their tax rate locally is pretty high. It's $4.50 in Prince William and $4.15 in Loudoun for every $100 of assessed values in computer equipment. But get this, Larry. In Spotsylvania County, Stafford County, you want to know where their tax rate is? It's $1.25. And so Spotsylvania and Stafford are approving data centers now. They haven't been built. They're being built. And they're not going to see a lot of revenue from these data centers. I mean, to Stafford and Spotsy, you know, local officials, they might think they'll get a lot of revenue at $1.25, but in reality, they won't. And, you know, not when you consider the local cost of updating the infrastructure, the roads that they're going to have to do to bring these data centers. Another story, by the way, we've been reporting on, is that I've been astounded by, is this proposed data center in Spotsylvania County in the Lee Hill area. It would span over 630 acres, be right next to homes. And so that's what we're dealing with right now.
1: Huge, absolutely huge. And again, it's not an easy situation, and there isn't a quick, clean solution. But I think elected officials or people who are running for office who want to be elected officials, they need to be able to communicate these issues and actually, you know, let the voters know and the citizens know and taxpayers know and residents know that they get it, they understand, and they're doing their best to try to find the happy medium between the actual obvious technological needs we hear and also just the rights of citizens to be able to live in their homes without it being disrupted after the fact by something this intrusive. It's a tough one, Nick. I'm glad you're on top of it, and you're giving voice to the people who need that voice. So we really appreciate all the great work you do.
0: Thanks, Larry. Have a great day.
1: Nicky Minock. I appreciate it. ABC7. Follow him on social media. He does a great, great job. You know, for 250 years, Americans have believed in one powerful idea, that we're meant to live free. 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
3: You wake up, it is steaming hot where you are because you live in a public housing project and there's no air conditioning. 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Imagine that being your summer outlook today. But imagine also if that same child who wakes up to that reality instead woke up to the hope of being able to go to Angel Tree Camp, where they will see green grass and blue sky. They will climb a tree and go swimming, maybe for the first time. And in the process of all of it, they get to be introduced to Jesus, friends who are finding Jesus like just like they are, and their lives being changed from one end to the other. 888-206-2794. Please help a child get to camp right now. 888-206-2794. 888-206-2794.
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0: Connor here in that Relief Factor studio, and I've got an update for you on the ongoing negotiations over Iran's nuclear program, Strait of Hormuz, the end of military hostilities. It's funny how, you know, other cable news stations and other media outlets, there's like, you know, a daily drumbeat with, you know, the countdown clear. Speaking of that, where did that daily price of gas per gallon clicker go on the CNN page? Remember, for like a few weeks there, when gas was over $4 a gallon or $4.50 a gallon, they had this ongoing, you know, here's the latest price of gas, you know, flashing in front of your eyes. Now the gas is down to like, what, $3.70, $3.65? Suddenly it's disappeared. Funny that. It's just like the COVID death clock that CNN put on. It's almost like it's political and psychologically manipulative. Almost. It's almost like that. So there's this daily drumbeat in the media about the Iran negotiations. Like, why haven't you solved this 50-year dilemma yet? Why haven't you come up with a solution yet? You're a failure. It's a quagmire. Shut up. These things take a little bit of time, but they're trying really now to use their best efforts to put a divide between Marco Rubio and J.D. Vance. And it started with trying to get Marco Rubio to sort of create some sort of alternative posture within the Trump administration with regard to the Memorandum of Understanding, all focused on the Strait of Hormuz. Here's what the secretary said about the so-called toll that everyone's telling me Trump has allowed Iran to charge ships that go through the Strait of Hormuz, even though Trump has repeatedly said, no, that's not going to happen. Here's the secretary.
7: One thing that came across very clear is there is zero support among the Gulf countries for any sort of toll or fees or anything that charges for the use of international waters. The president's made it clear that's not going to happen. It's not going to be a part of this. It cannot be a part of this. He made that clear again yesterday in the Oval Office. We've always made the point that Iran poses an even graver threat to Europe than it does to the United States. Iran already possesses missiles that can reach parts of Europe, which is part of the president's frustration. Everyone likes to go around saying Iran can never have a nuclear weapon, Iran can never have a nuclear weapons capability, but the only one who was willing to do something about it was the president. And when he did something about it, he found allies that gave us a hard time about using our bases. And so, again, if you speak about the NATO alliance, one of the reasons why I've been a strong supporter of our presence in NATO is because it allows us these basing rights that allow us to project power and protect our interests. But if you're not going to be allowed the use of those bases by these countries, then it puts into question the entire alliance.
0: There you go. And do you see any daylight there between the secretary and the vice president and the president? No, of course you don't. In fact, he's in the Middle East right now, obviously, as an envoy to our allies there in the region who are going to be the most critical countries. So clearly he's got his task and he's handling that, while the vice president has got his task at the negotiating table. But, of course, reporters, they want to create a drama. So they say, why is J.D. Vance front and center on all of this? Here's Rubio's response.
8: Sir, as the country's top diplomat, do you not want more of a direct role in these talks, which have been, until now, really led by the vice president and...
7: I think that's just a silly analysis. So the vice president is the second-ranking person in our government. It just shows you how seriously we take that endeavor. And we have a team of people that do work. I mean, I'm here today because they were overseas last week. We all have a role to play in this regard. So, I mean, I'm here. I've been here for 3 days. This is a key component of that. So, I think that's a really silly question. The vice president of the United States, other than the president, is the second most powerful person in our government. The fact that he's directly involved in this tells you the importance that our administration has given to this topic. So I think it's a very positive thing that he's involved in it.
0: And that should be enough, right? But it wasn't. They kept pressing. But isn't there a fight between you and JD? Don't you hate each other? Are you going to meet behind the gym after lunch? Here, take a listen to Rubio's response.
9: How wide is the divide between you and the vice president?
7: On what issue?
9: On any issue.
7: This administration, let me tell you something. Everyone here is aligned behind the President of the United States, every single one of us. The President of the United States makes the foreign policy of our country. And our job, we obviously give advice, we give counsel, we give opinions, but when the President of the United States is the one who is elected by the people of our country to conduct our foreign policy, the President makes these decisions, and all of us on his team, every single one of us works in lockstep very closely with one another to execute on the President's foreign policy. Everything we do is because the President's made a decision that it's going to be done. And one of the things I'm very proud of, I can't speak for every element of our government because I'm not involved in other aspects of our government, but one of the things that I'm the proudest of is that when it comes to foreign policy and national security, we have no drama, we have no games. We have a group of people that work very well together and closely to execute on the president's directives, which is why I think we've had good outcomes and good achievements, and we're going to continue to have good outcomes and good achievements. Everyone has an important role to play, and everyone is playing that role and doing it in a collaborative process. Okay. And I think that serves the president well, and I think that serves the country well.
0: A brilliant job, but we've grown accustomed to that with Marco Rubio. But that line of questioning and that attempt to divide Rubio and J.D. Vance in the administration, that's actually not the most disgusting thing the media tried to do this week. There's a fashion writer named Vanessa Friedman at the New York Times. Vanessa Friedman, she wrote a story called The Politics and Power of the Pregnancy Image. It had to do with Usha Vance, the second lady, appearing in a video with Vice President J.D. Vance, and she was wearing a coral-colored dress, and she's very pregnant. She's like in her seventh or eighth month. And Friedman wrote that three such prominent women in the MAGA movement were pregnant at pretty much the same time was indubitably a coincidence. But for an administration that has such an intuitive and strategic understanding of the power of aesthetics, that an unspoken dress code in which men outfit themselves and the image of the president has developed has also become a telling one. And she went on to talk about this dress, saying that Usha Vance was wearing a stretchy coral dress that hugs her stomach. Because she's pregnant. Usha Vance, by the way, replied and showed that it was an Old Navy maternity dress, and she bought it for $8.75.
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14: News this hour from Town Hall. I'm Ron Taylor. Another tariff threat issued from the White House.
15: President Trump is threatening a 100% tariff on imports from any country that imposes a tax on digital services provided by U.S. companies. The president took aim at European countries, he said, are discussing implementation of taxes on American companies. He wrote, "Please let this statement serve to represent that any country that imposes such a tax will immediately be met with a 100% tariff on any and all goods sent to the United States." Bob Agner reporting.
14: Artificial intelligence drags the markets down yesterday.
16: The S&P 500 ended nearly flat Friday with a loss of less than a tenth of a percent. The Dow slipped 44 points. That's about a tenth of a percent. The NASDAQ composite fell 0.2%. Big drops for Micron Technology and other AI-related companies offset gains in other sectors like healthcare. Micron sank 6.7%. The chip company's stock has roughly quadrupled so far this year. Companies with big fuel bills got some help as oil prices fell back to where they were before the war with Iran. Seth Sutel, New York.
17: The U.S. struck Iran in response to a drone attack a day earlier on a cargo ship in the Strait of Hormuz. It's the most significant test to an interim understanding reached a week ago by the two countries to begin working to end their months-long war and reopen the pivotal waterway. Search and rescue efforts took place across Venezuela as humanitarian aid began to arrive following powerful twin earthquakes that killed at least 920 people, injuring thousands, and left many more missing. SRN News and our parent company Salem Media are partnering with Christian nonprofit Food for the Poor to rush emergency aid to victims of this tragedy. Listeners who want to help can find an online banner at the top of our website at srnnews.com. 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
18: Well, first of all, you may actually meet them in the future and you don't even realize it because you're setting up kids for a successful future by investing in them, that they are breaking the cycle within those families and they have a hope. You're investing in kids, breaking the chain, breaking that cycle of reincarceration of kids growing up and being like their parents.
3: It is such a beautiful thing. That is the counselor Diana, actually camp director Diana, who runs an Angel Tree camp. And she's talking about the kids of incarcerated parents whose parents have completed a Bible study in prison and have nominated their child to receive a scholarship to go to a Christian camp. For $200, friends, you introduce the gospel to these kids. You give them a sense of hope and purpose and meaning. You take them out of a concrete jungle and you put them on grass with blue sky, sometimes a lake, and a beautiful opportunity that they've never even imagined. 888-206-2794. 888-206-2794.
19: Flash Mike.
17: There have been at least five arrests made after damage to the Lincoln Memorial Reflecting Pool.
20: Vandals who targeted the newly renovated Lincoln Memorial Reflecting Pool are now facing consequences. After critics blamed the Trump administration for damage at the landmark, investigators say vandalism was the real cause. Officials say multiple suspects damaged portions of the pool, leading to arrests and federal citations. Repairs are already underway ahead of America's 250th birthday celebration. Willie Nelson, Washington.
17: Saks Global, the parent company of Neiman Marcus, Saks Fifth Avenue, and Bergdorf Goodman officially emerged from Chapter 11 bankruptcy with fewer stores, less debt, a more focused strategy to pamper the affluent, and a new name. The company said the new entity will be called Exemplar Luxury Group, with an improved balance sheet, including nearly a 75% debt reduction. You'll find more news, breaking news, analysis, and more at townhall.com. I'm Ron Taylor. There's been a mistrial in the California Palisades wildfire trial.
21: A federal judge has declared a mistrial on the arson case against 29-year-old Jonathan Rindernecht, accused of sparking the deadly 2025 Palisades fire in Los Angeles. Jurors deadlocked on three federal charges of arson, malicious destruction by means of a fire, and timber set aflame. The judge noted that 10 jurors were set on a not guilty verdict, while two jurors were determined to convict. Defense attorney Steve Haney says the vote count shows that his client is innocent. Prosecutors say the evidence strongly indicates that Rindernecht is responsible for igniting the fire and say they will retry the case.
17: The Cottonwood Fire in southern Utah, the nation's current largest, which started Monday, has reached nearly 111 square miles and is still 0% contained. More on these stories at townhall.com.
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0: It is O'Connor and Company. Larry O'Connor here, back in the saddle after a couple of days on assignment. Thank you so much to Cam Edwards, a dear friend, editor of BearingArms.com, one of the websites part of the Town Hall family, focused on our Second Amendment rights, which is actually going to play into our conversation here on Supreme Court decisions coming up in just about 30 seconds. But thank you to Cam Edwards for filling in the last 2 days. Always, it's great to hear him back in the saddle. He had been my fill-in guest host for many years. Took a bit of a hiatus for personal reasons, and it was great to hear him back. I hope you enjoyed him. Love Cam. He's a real pro. Coming up in 30 minutes, Jane Hampton Cook, presidential historian, a unicorn in that field, though, because she actually loves America. So she's going to be joining us in 30 minutes. Also, in the next hour, we're going to speak with the actual CEO of Freedom 250, talk about the Great American Fair here in D.C., and Willie Nelson, our man on the scene, latest on the reflecting pool non-traversy that the left is still trying to stir up. Looks like they had some Antifa vandals who took care of things for them to try to make some sort of case against Trump. We'll get to that with Willie Nelson. But joining us right now, Cully Stimson. He, of course, with the Mighty Heritage Foundation, one of our favorite guests here on the Supreme Court rulings. Cully, thanks for joining us. Good to talk with you.
23: Great to be with you.
0: I saw your boss, Kevin Roberts, over in London. He's doing fine. Everything's good. They're getting the job done over there on behalf of the conservative movement, just FYI.
23: Well, that was nice of you to babysit him and drink some pints with him.
0: That may have occurred as well. Listen, we had a whole dump of Supreme Court decisions yesterday, Cully. We didn't get the birthright citizenship one. It sure seems like they're saving that for the very last day. But we did get some significant ones. Let's start with the Second Amendment. This decision out in Hawaii, it appears struck down what could be called gun-free zones in a certain respect. Well, explain how they threaded the needle here with regard to private property open to the public.
23: Yeah, so after we had the blockbuster opinions in Heller and McDonald out of Chicago, which said the Second Amendment right applies to the states, and then Bruin and then Rahimi, the four big ones, some states, including Hawaii, sort of flipped the rule. So the old common law rule was that, everyone, including those lawfully carrying firearms, could enter a property unless expressly prohibited from doing so. What Hawaii and other states did is flipped it, saying no one carrying a firearm could enter private property over the public without the property owner's express authorization.
0: Let me just understand. So the private property owner would have to put a big sign up saying, "We welcome people with guns here," that sort of thing.
23: Or worse, you have to find the property owner. Or the owner of the store or the owner of something and get express permission from that person.
0: Ridiculous.
23: Which is even harder. And so the court took that up, and I wasn't surprised at the ruling because, I mean, this is core Second Amendment stuff. You know, the left is going sort of nutty over this case, I thought the dissent was sort of off, unhinged. But look, the majority made it clear. Owners of establishments that are open to the public, quote, can admit or exclude persons who are carrying guns for self-defense under either the common law rule or Hawaii law, unquote. So this doesn't mean Hawaii's okay corral now.
0: Right.
23: What it means is that you have a core fundamental right to keep and bear arms and that you don't have to get express permission of the owner of a place open to the public before you carry your arms there. Now, if there's a sign that says no guns, well, that applies to everybody, and you don't come in.
0: So, in other words, it did continue to support a private property owner's right to proactively right. say, yeah, we don't want anyone to have guns here.
23: Right, right. Okay. And when I was on CNN yesterday trying to explain this to Wolf Blitzer and everybody else, they sort of do the Labrador Retriever side headway tilt, like, huh? Like, no. This is not a gun. You know, this is not OK Corral.
0: Right.
23: You can put a sign up at a sporting event. You can put a sign up at a school. You can put a sign up anywhere that says no guns allowed. But what you can't do is infringe on somebody's core Second Amendment right and say you got to seek express permission from the owner. Good luck finding him before you carry your gun here.
0: Yeah. All right, let's move on to some of the two decisions that really affected immigration policy. But it really is less about immigration, I think, than it is about the executive branch's ability to utilize within the statute their ability to enforce laws that have been passed, specifically the temporary protected status law. President Biden sort of did a broad sweeping grant of temporary protective status for a lot of illegal immigrants. There are some people who are living under temporary protective status for decades here in this country. President Right. Trump, as the president, rescinded temporary protective status, and that, of course, got blocked. What did the Supreme Court decide yesterday? It sounds like they said, yeah, temporary means temporary, everybody.
23: Yeah, and I think, you know, to put a finer point on your comments, you know, this was a reassertion of congressional authority, because when Congress passed the statute itself, it said there is no judicial review of the Secretary of Homeland Security determination to grant, extend, or revoke the TPS status. And to your point, yes, numerous secretaries in Republican and Democratic administrations have extended, under the statute they're allowed to, TPS status. And some folks have been here for a long time.
0: Yeah.
23: But you don't rule on cases based on heartstrings. You rule on cases based on statutes. And the statute here was very clear. And so I think people claim this is a win for Trump. No, this is a win for Congress, because they finally said there's no judicial review. And the Supreme Court said, well, no judicial review means no judicial review.
0: Well, thank you for clearing that up, because I fell into that trap, too. But you're right. Properly framed, this is really reasserting the legislative branch's authority. When they write a law and it says something like that, that's how it should stay. And is this, again, sort of a demonstration of these rogue judges? The fact that it even had to go to the Supreme Court, it's kind of outrageous, because when the judge looks at the statute and sees no judicial review, that should be the end of the conversation.
23: It should be. And, you know, that's why Neil Katyal, when he argued on behalf of folks, I'm sorry, that is a different case, but you're right, because we're talking about three cases.
0: Yes.
23: The case has been reversed and remanded because it's going to go back to see whether there's any there to the constitutional claims, the equal protection claims that these folks say they have, but the court said very clearly in the majority opinion, we don't think there's any there, but we're going to remand it back to the lower court to make that ultimate decision.
0: Let's go to that other decision that you were teasing there, Mullen v. Al Otro Lado. This has to do with asylum seekers who were seeking asylum in the United States, even though they hadn't actually made it to the United States. Again, this is one of those things where it's a head scratcher how this thing even has to make it to the Supreme Court. Just logic prevails here. But explain why this was even a controversy. Seems to me, if you're not in the United States, it's hard to seek asylum in the United States.
23: Right. This reminds me of the old ad, you know, the old little jingle, conjunction, junction. How's that function, hooking up phrases and clauses?
0: Yes. I mean,
23: in means in. Right. And so the statutes read together, the two immigration statutes that were at play here, basically say that you don't arrive in the United States when you're still in Mexico. And so they literally pulled out a dictionary and walked people through the basic conjunction junction. In means in, arrive means showing up there.
0: Right.
23: And Alito walks through some pretty basic analogies. You know, you're not in somebody's house when you're at the doorstep. You're not in a sporting event when you're waiting in line to get in, et cetera. And so the main point to remember here is we've taken over 1 million lawful people around the country a year in our country. This has nothing to do with whether we're a welcoming country. We are.
0: Yes.
23: But you have to be in the country to claim asylum. Right. Furthermore, people who are in the country who claim asylum, a vast majority of their cases fail ultimately after 4, 5, 6 years of winding their way through the courts because there's no there to their asylum claims.
0: Right.
23: But this does not prevent people who have legitimate asylum claims from asserting them and winning. You just have to be in the country when you do it.
0: And real fast on that, Cully, did it address U.S. embassies abroad? Can somebody claim asylum by entering a U.S. embassy or beginning the asylum process by going to is that considered U.S. territory?
23: It is. It does not address it in the opinion.
0: Okay.
23: And my point is that the left would have you believe, the dissent would have you believe, this is the end, this is cruel, there's no more asylum claims. That's not true.
0: Right.
23: You can assert asylum claims, you just have to do it the right way. And if you're going to assert it when you're in the United States, you have to actually be in the United States.
0: Cully Stimson, Heritage Foundation. Always great to talk to you, my friend. I appreciate you joining us. Are you all geared up for July 4th?
23: I'm geared up for July 4th, but I'm going to the Norway-France game tonight here in Boston. So it's going to be awesome.
0: Who are you rooting for?
23: Yep. Norway. I'm partly Norwegian.
0: There you go. Are you going to be doing the Viking row in the stands?
23: Heck yeah.
0: That's awesome.
23: I even have my horned hat already.
0: That's going to be a whole other topic, but we'll be following you on social media so I can see all of the madness. Thank you, my friend. I appreciate it.
23: Thanks.
0: By the way, what other interesting side note to this asylum decision, the temporary protective status, it means that massive groups of Haitians who have been allowed into this country for years under temporary protective status, they'll be sent home. And the left was screaming yesterday. It's like, you can't do that. That's a hellhole. You can't send them to Haiti. Wait, didn't Trump get criticized for calling Haiti a hellhole or something similar? Yeah, I thought so. I guess it's different when you're a Democrat.
4: We hold these truths to be self-evident. Most Americans know these words, but have you ever read the entire Declaration of Independence? Maybe you have. What about your children, your friends, and your neighbors? This July 4th, Americans for Prosperity is encouraging Americans everywhere to do exactly that through the Declaration Project. 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Those principles aren't just part of history. 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
0: 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Thank you so much for that. All right, we got to do the obligatory. Can I tell you, if you're watching CNN, they will start the hour with an update on the reflecting pool. Anderson Cooper the other night, prime time on CNN. And now our top story, the algae in the reflecting pool. It's just outrageous. And now Jim Acosta, who used to work for CNN, like a minute and a half ago, this guy was their top White House reporter. Here's how he's now reporting on the reflecting pool for his Substack audience. By the way, it's a sizable Substack audience. Jim Acosta is cleaning up with the monthly subscriptions from morons who really believe this garbage. Here, take a listen.
10: I traveled behind enemy lines down to the National Mall reflecting pool where helicopters circled overhead to get to the bottom of the biggest mystery in D.C. right now. I know this assignment is dangerous because I can see members of the National Guard circling the pool in search of any alleged vandals who might even think for just a second that they could pull up a piece of blue paint. I could tell just by looking at these cute little ducklings that they, too, are afraid.
0: So I know he's trying to be ironic and sarcastic and tongue-in-cheek, but here's the problem. He's so bad. He's such a moron. And honestly, it's like he's putting on a voice. No, he's not. That's Jim Acosta. When he covered the border wall in the first Trump administration, remember when he was like going to chain himself to the bars down there? He was in tears because of the humanity of putting up a wall down on the border. Or when he used to combat with President Trump in the briefing rooms there. And it's the same Jim Acosta. Okay. The biggest mystery in Washington, D.C. is not what's going on with the reflecting pool. The biggest mystery in Washington, D.C. is how Jim Acosta ever had a career in the first place. But here's more of Jim Acosta for his rabid fans.
10: But wait, could this be the mysterious slit running down the middle of the reflecting pool?
11: Perhaps it's the same scene you see in this video when Trump and the Secret Service drove right down the middle of the reflecting pool at the beginning of the project.
0: I'm not going to make you suffer through any more of this. Instead, I want to show you how a real reporter reports on what's going on with actual real vandalism, where arrests have now been made for somebody using a razor or a knife to slit through the bottom of this because they hate Trump so much. They want to damage the reflecting pool. Here's our own Willie Nelson from Town Hall and from the Salem Network. Here's Willie's report.
12: The U.S. Park Police are asking for the public's help identifying a person accused of vandalizing the recently restored Lincoln Memorial reflecting pool. The damage comes just weeks after the landmark underwent a major renovation as part of President Trump's initiative to beautify the nation's capital ahead of America's 250th birthday celebration. While reporting at the reflecting pool, I spoke with a National Guard member who told me he witnessed someone pulling pieces from the bottom of the pool just a few days ago. Now investigators are working to identify the person allegedly responsible for the damage and urging anyone with information to contact U.S. Park Police.
0: That's called reporting. In fact, Willie's going to join us coming up in our third hour and also talk about the Great American State Fair. I have a suspect in mind, though, as to who may have vandalized the reflecting pool. How about this deranged idiot with dyed red hair who actually got caught on video talking to the algae and praising the pond scum? Here, listen.
14: She is doing good today. Everybody's proud of you. You are single-handedly doing more to fight fascism than any American has.
15: Yeah.
14: Yeah. Algae.
0: We live in remarkable times, my friends, and I'm glad I'm here on the front lines of these battles in Washington, D.C., to report on your behalf. Keep it here. It's O'Connor and Company. Pray for our nation.
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0: We are live in the Relief Factor studios here in your nation's capital. And boy, things are just so exciting here in Washington, D.C. It always is during the July 4th holiday, but specifically here on this Independence Day, the 250th anniversary of the birthday of this nation, really. Declaring independence from England, from Great Britain. That's where it all began. And, well, it's just breathtaking to be able to live through this. And, frankly, full disclosure, I lived through our bicentennial as well, so I feel pretty special. Jane Hampton Cook, she's too young to remember the bicentennial, but at least you're enjoying this one, Jane Hampton Cook, presidential historian and author of the children's book, First Fireworks for Independence, and author of Why the Fourth of July. Hey, Jane Hampton Cook, are you having fun, Jane?
16: I am, and I remember the bicentennial. I remember
0: going to
16: the bicentennial train in Fort Worth, Texas. So, yes, I was young.
0: That's so cool. And there's so many great things going on this year as well for the 4th of July, for Independence Day. Do you feel like, I don't know, when children today are learning about our independence, I worry, Jane, that they're hearing that we were the bad guys or something, that we were just a bunch of rich colonialists and powdered wigs, and there was nothing courageous about what our founders did.
16: No, I think that's a very legitimate concern. Only 13% of eighth graders are proficient in American history, and so that just tells us that they're not being taught what happened. And, you know, someone the other day was just tossing it all off to taxes, but there were 27 grievances that they listed in the Declaration of Independence. And the king had dissolved their governments. They could not meet in their legislative bodies anymore. and the governor of Virginia was going up and down the rivers burning land.
0: Right.
16: And so it was dire. It maybe doesn't feel that way because we didn't live through that, and we can champion the Declaration of Independence as we should. But they were at their wit's end, and they had tried everything, even a olive branch petition, and the king right. wouldn't even read it.
0: Yeah.
16: So yes, and it, you know.
0: Well, and if you read the grievances, the military would barge into the town. They would like confiscate people's lands, their homes. They would force people to let soldiers sleep and board in their homes against their will and against their permission. I mean, it goes well beyond just a tax on tea.
16: Absolutely. I mean, in 1768, there was a wool factory in Boston, and they were told they had 2 hours to clear out. And this was not just their livelihood. They slept there. They lived there.
0: Mm-hmm.
16: So, yeah, it was very real. And it just, you know, it got really combustible with the Boston Massacre when the British soldiers shot, you know, teenage boys, essentially. And,
0: yeah.
16: You know, it was just this lead up. But they were so excited when they declared independence because that was the solution that they came to. It wasn't easy. You know, it took about a year before enough people were ready to declare independence, but they were ready. Common sense, a pamphlet helped them process. Yeah, this English Constitution is sickly. The monarch is sickly. 'Tis time to part, is what Thomas Paine wrote in Common Sense.
0: Yeah.
16: And, you know, so it was just so fantastic that they had the courage to make that decision.
0: By the way, I want to take a quick opportunity because I framed this conversation, Jane, in how inadequate our public school system is right now in really telling the true story of our revolution, which is just an absolute scandal. Frankly, I think it's how you can see young college-educated kids embracing socialism in certain major urban areas around this country. It's because they don't really have a good education. But mom and dad or grandma, grandpa, godmother, godfather, you can preempt that. You should get Jane's book series. It's a series of readers for young children. It's called Revolutionary Readers. You can get it at janecook.com. And these are a great series of readers that tell the truth, the true story of our revolution and our founding. From the perspective of people who actually think we were the good guys in all of this. Jane, I want to get into the history of it and how excited everybody was when they finally made this decision to sign the Declaration of Independence. But one other commentary on schools. Is this by accident that this has happened with our public school system, or has there been, because I know that you're trying to focus your work on reaching kids, going over the heads of the public schools and the books that are being assigned to them. But where did all this come from? Why did we relinquish our education of our kids this way?
16: Well, I think, you know, there were some communists that came over from Europe from Germany to Columbia University, and a lot of this critical theory started there in the 1930s, and it grew. And,
0: mm-hmm.
16: and you know, King George III said that he believed ardent love of country would be essential to a Republican government survival. So if our first enemy understood that love of country was essential to America's survival, then certainly our, you know, ideological enemies today have figured that out, too. So I think, and we've seen this finally bubble up in the elections this week in New York.
0: Yeah.
16: And people are out and out calling themselves socialists and communists. And so it's the
0: Frankfurt School's fruits. Yeah. 100 years later, here's the Frankfurt School bearing fruit. Well spotted, Jane. You just mentioned Thomas Paine and Common Sense. I like to refer to Thomas Paine as America's first conservative blogger. But instead of a laptop, he had a printing press, you know, there in his barn or whatever it is he was using. I don't think it can be overstated the impact of this anonymously published pamphlet. It even from the, you know, farmhand all the way up to George Washington himself, this became a tipping point to inspire the colonies.
16: Yes, and I made a little video about it on America 250 Jane on YouTube and then at Jane Hampton Cook on TikTok.
0: Mm.
16: And yes, Abigail Adams said she was charmed by it. People thought John Adams had written it, so he became jealous that he didn't write it. So everybody was talking about it. Newspapers were publishing that you can go buy a copy, you know, over at this store over here on, you know, First Street. So it was the biggest blockbuster Amazon has ever had. That's what it was like in terms of the proportionality of how many people that pamphlet reached.
0: So can I ask you, and I don't know, this may sound ignorant, but why do we celebrate on the 4th? Because all we did was approve and sign a document. You know, we voted for a document that said we're declaring something, but we hadn't actually achieved anything. We just declared it. We had to fight a war. We had to get a surrender. And then we had to go through the travails of the and failure of the Articles of Confederation. I mean, wouldn't it be more apt to celebrate the passage of our Constitution as the birthday of our nation versus the 4th of July?
16: Well, and one of my children's books is called Why the 4th of July, and it talks about that. Well, why wasn't it the battles of Lexington Concord when the first shots were fired? And I think it's because that declaration wasn't just issued. It was copied and distributed. They sent horseback messengers with copies of the Declaration of Independence throughout the towns, and they were reading it on their town squares to the people. George Washington's men, it was read out loud to them. I think it's because of the way it was spread. It became something tangible that people could hold on to. So I like to look at the Declaration as planting the seeds of liberty, and America 250 is the harvest. We can look back

0: because he had an elegant pen. He was such a gifted writer. I mean, they were passing out samples of Jefferson's writings before they picked him. And, you know, there was this process. Ben Franklin was elbowing him during the negotiations and telling him, hey, you know, funny jokes to keep Jefferson's spirits light, because it was difficult to listen to the criticism. I know, as a writer, the hardest part is when I get notes back from my editor. You know, I have to take a big gulp.
1: Right.
0: Go, okay.
1: Imagine Tom Jefferson swallowing his pride because some backbencher from Delaware wanted to make a change. Jane Hampton Cook is our guest, presidential historian, who I like to say, you know, loves our country, unlike some of her colleagues. You recently wrote an essay that I found fascinating, and it had to do with the transformation of religious sentiments. Everybody thinks that this is a Protestant country. There were actually a lot of different religious faiths represented in the colonies and really in that room during the debate over the Declaration of Independence. And John Adams spoke about this, right? That this was something that they all had to overcome and figure out how all of these faiths could live harmoniously.
0: That's right. So it's the first time the Continental Congress met, someone wanted to bring in a minister, and they had this big fight over which minister they could bring in. And Adams said, well, some of us were Anabaptists, some Congregationalists, some Presbyterians, some Episcopalians. And just Samuel Adams stood up and said, I am not a bigot. I can hear the prayer of a man of piety and virtue who is also a friend to his country. And then that same year, the Church of England was arresting Baptist ministers in Virginia. So they realized that they felt like they couldn't even hear the prayer of someone who wasn't in their specific denomination. That's how closed off they were. And that makes sense in a sense, because we had all these pockets of people come to America for religious liberty. You know, and some were Protestants. There were Catholics in Maryland. And they had to overcome and realize we've got to have tolerance and religious liberty. And so that was really their first big struggle ideologically. The diversity, if you want to use that term, was getting over that struggle.
1: Religious diversity, which, by the way, is, you know, an important value to recognize, that is diversity that had nothing to do with, you know, an important distinction, especially considering how critically important freedom of faith and the practice of one's faith was to all of those early settlers and colonists at that time. And of course, in the Second Continental Congress, Charles Carroll, Carrollton, Maryland, was the Catholic who signed the Declaration of Independence. And John Adams' private writings, he was no big fan of the Papists, but they got along. They figured it out.
0: They did. They figured it out. And they had enough confidence in what they believed to let it be free.
1: Yes.
0: And that is what, you know, and that was, they had the change of hearts and minds, their religious sentiments, is how Adams said that was the real American Revolution.
1: Well, it was a great demonstration for all of us. I mean, not only for the Americans at that time to see all of those diverse faiths get together and figure it out and focus on something that bound them together, but it's also a good lesson for all of us 250 years later, I would think, Jane.
0: Oh, yeah, absolutely. Because, you know, we tend to paint, especially the left paints the founders as all monolithic, all the same. And they saw, you know, Adams said it was like a variety of nations. They really saw themselves very differently. Patrick Henry said, I am not a Virginian, I am an American. And that was the first step toward uniting the country.
1: Jane Hampton Cook, stay there, because, yes, there were a lot of different regions and everyone thinks of Philadelphia. But coming up, I'm going to talk specifically about New York City and how critically important New York City was to the revolution, considering the scary revolution we see there now. Keep it here. It's O'Connor and Company.
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5: When I'm in New York City, I love to stay downtown near the financial district, the seaport, because that's where the Sons of Liberty were raising a ruckus there back in 1776, 150 years ago. Francis Chabot is still there. It's amazing to see, actually, and you can walk in the footsteps of the revolution right back in the day, and even today, New York is sort of the centerpiece culturally, I would say, of the Freedom 250 celebrations. Salem News Channel's own Haley Correo is in New York City talking to Americans celebrating. Haley.
6: That's right. We're in the heart of Times Square, surrounded by the energy and diversity that helped define this country as we celebrate America's 250th birthday. It's a chance to look back at history while also imagining what the next 250 years could hold.
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10: All the freedoms we get, it's the best country ever, literally.
1: This is the crossroads of America in Times Square, New York. But you know what? This country is the greatest country on planet Earth. First and foremost, I'm an American, and I think people are starting to realize how beautiful this country really is. The mission is just be proud to be an American, because there's no better place in the world.
7: It's all about family and freedom.
6: As the country celebrates this historic milestone, many are looking ahead with optimism to the next chapter in the American story. In Times Square, I'm Haley Correo. Larry, back to you.
5: Haley, that was great. That's the thing about New York. There's Joe Piscopo just walking down Times Square. Hey, Joe, you want to talk to us about America? I love that. That's Joe Piscopo. And we continue with Jane Hampton Cook. I loved hearing a Brit say that we're the greatest country on earth. There is something going on here with the World Cup, and you see all these foreigners, including Brits and the Scots, who, you know, 250 years ago were trying to kill us to keep us part of their country, really celebrating America and seeing it for the first time. That's kind of cool, isn't it, Jane?
11: Yes, it's very cool. And I think that maybe more than anything is listening to the Europeans and others who've come here for the World Cup, that just their first impressions is just, yeah. It's like, yeah, that's what this is about. You can go to Wawa or you can go to Bucky's, you know,
5: that's
11: we've
5: right.
11: got an abundance here. And then of course, you know, freedom and liberty, is really.
5: The American influence will be complete when 250 years from now, the World Cup is actual football, not this soccer thing that they like to play. We'll actually have football with pads and helmets and all that stuff. Let's talk about New York, though, because I don't think people really fully recognize how significant it was, not just for the Sons of Liberty and the patriotism and the movement and Alexander Hamilton and all those things. But militarily, New York was actually the center of the battle at the beginning, wasn't it?
11: It was. So after Washington drove the British out of Boston, he took his men to New York because he knew that that's where they were going to go next. For a long time, the British had a lot of soldiers in New York City, even before the war. And but 400 British ships arrived the first week of July in 1776, and 73 of them were warships. And that was ominous feeling.
5: Yeah.
11: They really felt
5: Imagine.
11: Like they were being invaded. So there was a battle at Long Island in August. George Washington lost that battle, retreated miraculously. And, so New York, he lost New York at the beginning of the war. And
5: yeah.
11: So he wanted it back.
5: But the way, you know, the way I read it, if you think about it, the greatest victory of that battle in New York was Washington's successful retreat, right? If he had not had a very smart exit strategy to get out of there, all would have been lost. It would have been over.
11: That's right. And they evacuated overnight on rowboats, essentially. And they didn't all get off the island, off Long Island, until the sun broke out. But then this fog covered them, and the British couldn't see them through the fog. And they got every last man off Long Island over to Manhattan. And there was no fog in Manhattan. It was just at Long Island where they were.
5: And then just up from New York City was the Battle of Saratoga in 1777. And I've heard a lot of people say that really was the turning point.
11: It was, because that was the first big victory that showed that the army we had could defeat Britain. And that battle is what persuaded the King of France to join America openly and to, you know, become an official ally. And I mean, George Washington was so happy when he found that out that he had a celebration at Valley Forge. Mm. They had a little parade and a day of giving thanks to God because they had learned of the French alliance.
5: Also, people forget New York after the Revolution. It was the site of our first capital before Washington, D.C. That's where George Washington was sworn in as president, and that's where his official office was for his first term.
11: That's right. So George Washington, after he's elected president, he makes this tour of the states, and then he comes into New York. And what I love about it is that the governor of New York had been against the Constitution because it didn't have a Bill of Rights yet. Yet he put all of that aside and he welcomed George Washington, and they had, you know, flags everywhere and ships firing salutes. I mean, it was just amazing. And so New York was very pivotal because it was our first capital.
5: More than one-third of all the major military engagements occurred in the state of New York. That's an incredible stat. If you ever go to New York City, there really is a great sort of historical tour and walk to do downtown, especially downtown. That's where Alexander Hamilton's grave is. And it's worth doing. It's worth doing for sure. Jane Hampton Cook, thanks for joining us, as always. I hope you're having a great Independence Day celebration. Keep the good times rolling and enjoy the fireworks.
11: Thank you so much.
5: Jane Hampton Cook, boys and girls. Love that presidential historian. 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
14: News this hour from Town Hall. I'm Ron Taylor. The death toll rises as two powerful earthquakes in Venezuela have left hundreds dead and thousands injured.
15: Nazareth Jimenez is a La Guaira resident with missing family members. She says, "We call on the government and countries around the world to help us. Look, we need machines here. Human strength is not enough. We can't remove those structures without them." Citizens dug through the rubble of their homes and said they have seen few state rescue teams in the areas hit hardest by the devastating 7.2 and 7.5 magnitude quakes Wednesday. Omar Reis lost family in the quakes. More than 20 of my relatives have died here. And in the Caribbean area, in Tanaguarena, I've been left practically alone in this world. I'm Haya Pinjwani.
14: 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An election worker says federal officers confronted her at polls over social media posts criticizing ICE.
16: Months after she made a post on social media, poll worker Paige Lynn Gonier was approached by ICE workers while she was at a polling station in Syracuse. Co-worker Shalia Millage caught the moment on video.
17: And they're bringing her a warning.
16: Gonier says the officers accused her of doxing Jonathan Ross, the ICE officer who shot and killed Renee Good in Minneapolis.
18: They were insisting that I sign the form,
16: which she refused to do. A Homeland Security spokesperson says that Gonier's post included the agent's address.
18: I'm leaving it up because I am firm on my right of free speech.
16: I'm Lisa Dwyer.
14: News and analysis at townhall.com. I'm Ron Taylor.
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14: There are dumb crooks in this world, and then there's these clowns.
20: Police in Trinidad and Tobago are searching for robbers caught on camera using a backhoe to try to steal a cash machine. Security camera footage shows four suspects fumbling around the crime scene. One of them was dressed like Batman. Well, apparently, Batman was the leader of this genius group, who is seen constantly tripping over debris and falling down several times as he tried to direct the backhoe. Police believe they left empty-handed. Jason Walker reporting.
14: Dropped thousands of Argentina fans into a Texas for the World Cup, and the debate is inevitable. It's not about who has the best team or players of the tournament. It's about who produces the best, most succulent steaks and how to prepare the meat. That's right, there's a beef between two of the top cattle raisers of the world in that area. More news at Town Hall.
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21: Hi, Kevin McCullough. You hear me talking about Project Angel Tree's Angel Tree Camp and the good that it does for kids. Let me just share a quick reminder that we've just kicked off this Angel Tree camping effort to try to get kids that would not have the chance otherwise to be at an Angel Tree camp this summer and to learn about Jesus, probably for the first time. Our friends at Prison Fellowship are the ones that are doing this, and we're doing it for children whose parents are incarcerated and through no fault of the child at all have found themselves living in a very hard situation, oftentimes with relatives that don't really care if they live or die. But the parents have gone through the entire Angel Tree program in prison. They've gone through the Bible program, and they've nominated their kids to be a scholarship potential for an Angel Tree camp. And it makes such a huge difference in the life of these children.
2: We wake up, we have breakfast, and then we usually play some games. And then if you're older, we might have like a Bible study before worship. We worship till lunch, and it's a blast, you know? Everybody's jumping, we're singing. After lunch, we didn't have like free time. We do crafts, we go swimming, we do all that stuff, all the fun stuff. I mean, I love camp. That's how I want to keep coming back.
21: That's a young man by the name of Delton who has been to camp multiple times. But he could not have gone except that his first year, someone stepped forward and gave him the scholarship. 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And now he is making a difference, in that camp himself. 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
23: Reportedly shot down three other drones. So Trump made a statement on True Social where he called the incident a foolish violation of the ceasefire. So there's a breaking news item. We'll give you updates throughout the show, but this comes on the heels of a major exploration, I would say, a major article that came out yesterday from the Wall Street Journal, how Iran devastated an American naval base and caused a U.S. recalculation. The premise of the article is that the NSA Bahrain is a key base in Bahrain for the U.S. Navy, home of the Fifth Fleet headquarters, which had been hit repeatedly by Iranian missile and drones in late February and also earlier in June, has apparently sustained about $200 million of estimated damage, which is a fraction of our military budget, but it's quite substantial, maybe even as high as $400 if you include debris removal, reinforcements, things like that. And this was, I think, probably lesser known to the public. Certainly to me, I did not know the extent of this. But I do think that this is compelling people in the White House to recalibrate whether or not they should be taking a slightly harder line with Iran, which is okay. Again, I've been someone who's been advocating for the Iran deal. I think overall, it's pretty good. I think that the public wants this war over. And I think that a lot of the arguments against the deal are just unrealistic. They want us to stay and fight and engage in regime change, which will inevitably involve a lot of ground troops. It'll inevitably involve a lot of blood and treasure, a lot of time, and might not necessarily be something that's winnable anyway, which is one of the deep concerns that I've had about this, is that not only does the American public not necessarily have the willpower, I don't know if Donald Trump ever had that in the front of his mind, that was even a consideration at this point, but it does feel like a lot of the objections to this deal are coming from people who never would have gone to the war to begin with. We're never going to be satisfied unless there is some sort of a massive regime change that is done with American boots on the ground. That said, I still want to bring to you when I feel like there is some not great news, but this is it. So the president saying that Iran's violating the deal, which is not entirely unexpected, but the pattern tends to be that people are hysterical and then they come back around, and then after they are hysterical, then everything ends up sorting itself out in the long run. But we'll see how it goes. But that's a major development here, and it's something that is we'll be monitoring throughout the weekend, because again, it is Friday as we're recording, and the president does enjoy bombing on Fridays. That's his main bombing day. Marks on the calendar. Kind of like a lot of you guys might go out for a burger and fries on a Friday. Maybe you fire up the grill. Trump likes to bomb Iran. That's what he likes to do on Friday. So we'll see if that happens tonight. It could be a beautiful day for an early summer bombing of Iran. And I'm cool with that. They don't want to play along. Go bomb them some more. Let's do it. Let's keep doing it until they submit some more. And this is one of the objections to the deal itself, is that a lot of people would prefer an unconditional surrender. But then what happens next? Does America rebuilding begin? I don't know. It sounds like a lot. Sounds like a big headache. And I don't think that was ever something Trump was super interested in. Because remember, Iran is, we're talking about a country of 90 million people. It's not going to be something that's easy to do. Really not going to be something that's easy to do. And let's not underestimate how much of our news content, how much of our political appetite will have to be dedicated to this. our budget of the things that we as human beings, we as Americans, can contemplate on a day-to-day basis, get completely overwhelmed if we were trying to do some sort of a regime change. Okay, so that's where we are for the time being, and I'll have more updates throughout the show as I hear about them. I do want to change gears. I want to talk a little bit about what was a major Supreme Court ruling yesterday, major development. Supreme Court ruling that the Trump administration can proceed with ending temporary protected status from Haitians and Syrians. This gives the Department of Homeland Security a broad discretion and limited oversight to terminate, with limited judicial oversight, to terminate the temporary protected status to people who come here specifically from Haiti and from Syria. And so a lot of people are holding valid short-term paperwork, but they're supposed to leave. And we all know the intention of the prior administration was that they should not leave, that they should get to stay, because remember, Americans are the worst and people from the third world are the best. That's what we've been playing clip after clip all week from the stars of the Democrat Party, the Democrat Socialists of America. They regard Americans as part of the problem and people who want to come to America as part of the third world as the saving grace. Other countries that are have this status, and there have been attempted terminations, include Venezuela, Afghanistan, Cameroon, Honduras, Nepal, Nicaragua, Ethiopia, Yemen, Somalia, some others. So many of these have been blocked by courts. And just notice the pattern here. This is not the first world. It's all third world people who want to come, who want to benefit from America's economy, no doubt send a bunch of money home via remittances, and are not assimilating. We're just not seeing that level of assimilation from a lot of people from these groups. And there needs to be an imperative that if you are granted status beyond a vacation visa to be in this country, you need to be contributing at a widespread level. It needs to be crystal clear that you are making a widespread contribution. Now, I don't understand why so many people regard our country as it optional that you are a someone who contributes to the operation. You can't go to your work and then just, you know, take all the snacks from the break room and take all the dulce de latte coffee from the Keurig machine and then not do your work. Like, you can't do that. So why do we allow certain people from certain cultures to come into our country and then benefit from the system, get the free health care, which is, again, the vast majority of our health care system is socialist, and get the free education because we don't want their children running around in the streets during the day. So we bring them into our schools, which have become basically glorified daycare paid for by the taxpayers. We allow for them to use our high-speed rails that are funded by the taxpayers, except for in California where we can't get that done. Why is this how we're supposed to organize our society? Of course it's not. And it is being done for nefarious reasons, because we all know the Democrats are not producing children. And as people get older, they stop becoming Democrats and they start becoming Republicans. So they need other options to try to import new voters. So they try to bring people in legally so they can become voters. And if illegally, then their children become voters. That's the math, and that's why this is happening. They also like the idea in an affordability crisis that we essentially have a cohort of slave labor, indentured servants who are willing to work for cheap and drive down the wages of Americans. That's what all this is. So the U.S. government has stepped in and said, we're allowed to actually kick out the people who are supposed to be here temporarily. It's good news. Supreme Court weighing in. And there are some softies on that court, even the conservative ones. And we're getting a lot of unhinged reactions from people in the press. I'll play some of these. I'll probably wait till the other side of the break to do this. But I'll give you one. Here's Stephen Miller. Here's Stephen Miller, cut 20. I enjoy this one a lot.
0: Haitians live in Haiti. It's not our position that Haitians should leave Haiti. I mean, it would be crazy for us to say that Haitians couldn't live in Haiti. It's their country. Of course Haitians should live in Haiti. There's no viable asylum, or use a technical term here, CAT claim, or withholding claim, for any Haitian seeking relief from going back to Haiti, to their homeland. The fact that there might be pockets of Haiti where there's higher crime rates, guess what? There's pockets of Chicago with crime rates just as high, right? There's pockets of cities like St. Louis with crime just as high, pockets of Los Angeles with crime just as high. It has never been the case that having communities that have high crime rates is a basis for asylum.
23: Exactly. It's like it's a great point. There's a lot of people saying the Haitians have to stay because it's not safe in Haiti, but that's Haiti's problem. That's not our problem. So we can't take all of the people who are victimized by horrible governments, incompetent governments, evil governments in the world and import them all to America, because we would have the entire third world coming here, huge sections of the first world. You can make a case that a lot of people in Europe, a lot of people in China, they're going to have the ability to come here if that's the rule. So the rule can be, and we need more focus on how do we fix Chicago? How do we fix LA? How do we fix New York? Until we fix that stuff, then we can't be importing the third world to come in basically for safe haven when they're not adding much and they're drinking all the Dulce de Latte coffee, if you pardon the analogy. All right, we're going to take a break. We'll be right back with more.

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7: 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Heroes like United States Army Sergeant Mario Nelson. He served in the National Guard and volunteered at Ground Zero after the 9/11 attacks. Later, Mario enlisted full-time in the Army and was deployed to Iraq. Mario made the ultimate sacrifice when he was killed by a rocket-propelled grenade. Mario left behind his wife, Mecca, and their daughter, Mia. 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
9: All right, before we get back to the TPS, temporary protected status, ruling the fallout, I've got some unbelievable quotes from Democrats completely flipping out, losing their mind. And just a reminder, to the victor goes the spoil, so I got to win elections and deport as many people as we can. But before then, I want to do some more news roundup. Massive heat wave in Europe, maybe some of the hottest ever, and it's interesting to see how these societies can't handle it because they don't have a lot of air conditioning. Hospitals are completely overwhelmed. The French hospitals are at a saturation point. Fourfold rise in heat-related emergency visits, including cardiac arrests. I know that it's unpleasant to be hot, but you got to keep yourself healthy enough where you can handle a heat wave. But there's people across Europe, especially in France, there were 40 drownings of people who were seeking relief from the heat, went in the water and drowned. What's that? What's that about? They don't go in the water if you can't swim. Like, then you're just going to have to be hot. So learn to swim. Try to get some air conditioning. All that's very important. But just look for the UN. I played this yesterday. I played a clip on the show. The UN Secretary Gutierrez is going to use it to try to get more trillions of dollars for climate change. But we're keeping an eye on this in Europe. But it is noteworthy when we're talking about importation of people from the third world. People in the first world can't even have air conditioning. You can't survive the heat. So you need to reevaluate your society if people can't survive heat waves. So very important. Okay, next thing. U.S. relief efforts in Venezuela are underway and going well. I did a dive with Caleb Caruso, who is my Venezuelan correspondent, lived in Venezuela for a long time. He has since escaped. But that is on our Breitbart Fight Club, if those of you who want to head over to Breitbart for more content. I talked to him about connecting with family and friends. People under the rubble, 589 deaths thus far in the Venezuelan earthquake from yesterday in La Guaira. So two quakes. I guess it was on Wednesday, technically. And there's many more that are missing. So it'll be, death toll will be in the thousands. I'm optimistic it won't be quite as high as some of the worst prognostications. But the Trump administration has immediately, rapidly deployed a lot of relief. Well over $100 million in assistance is already out the door. And all this is fine because think about how the USAID, which we dismantled under the Trump administration because we realized it's all a big grift. This is what they were supposed to do. They were supposed to be the ones who were in charge of doling out aid like this. But we all saw that all the money was getting just gobbled up by far left radical forces. And it was, we tasked Marco Rubio with being in charge of it, one of those many jobs with all the memes of him sitting on the couch in the Oval Office getting a new job. And he was in charge of shutting it down, standing up other stuff, kicking out all these celebrities that were supposed to be behind it, from Charlize Theron to Bono to Angelina Jolie. And all those efforts were completely unnecessary. We're seeing this play out in real time. with interim Venezuela leader Delcy Rodriguez thanking President Trump, Rubio, etc. for the immediate reaction of America to deploy resources to help people who are suffering throughout the world. So America always showing deep leadership and a very positive thing in that regard. All right. Next thing that is going on right now, and a tougher radio content, but still worth keeping an eye on, is we saw a heavy drone assault from Ukraine on Russia overnight. This is the heaviest targeting drone attack in quite some time. 660 Ukrainian drones and all. This is actually the largest reported attack in the past year. Moscow mayor said 47 drones were downed approaching the capital. And the question is, there was a report of firing on a chemical plant, a hydroelectric plant. Ukraine's Secret Service claimed the drone strikes on Russian Navy ships and air defense radars in Crimea caused a large fire, but this has not been verified by any non-state media type sources. So this follows Zelensky announcing a 40-day influence operation aimed at pressuring Russia to end the war, even though Russia has stalled President Trump's efforts to try to create a broader peace. I think we're actually going to get an interview with Zelensky, which I'm always reluctant to do some of this stuff at Breitbart sometimes because he is a manipulator, and I don't blame him for that. He's trying to win a war against a pretty ruthless foe that has him outnumbered and has more money than he does, so I understand it. But it does mean you have to parse the information that you get from this. But we don't know exactly what the casualty count was, but this is seen as a major escalation in the war, and that usually means we're going in one of two directions. Either this is a flurry that's designed to get attention from the world so that everyone can come to the table diplomatically and carve out some sort of a peace, or this is the marking of a major escalation in the combat between Russia and Ukraine, which no one wants to see, because again, we only have so much time to focus on so much. I think everyone, to various degrees, would like to see the war wrapped up. No one likes war. And so what will happen also with Vladimir Putin, who is probably going to turn to NATO and probably suggest that NATO is enabling this, and it's just a matter of time before he retaliates, maybe against a NATO nation. Do we want to get in if we get wrapped in because of our NATO ties, if Putin were to lash out a NATO nation for helping enable Ukraine in this regard? If Putin did that, would we really want to get involved on behalf of Ukraine? I absolutely think we would not. And I don't think I think the public's with me on this. So it could get very complicated very quickly, depending on what Putin does. All right. We'll be right back with more. This is the Alex Marlowe Show.
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9: The break, Sean said I look great, which is interesting because I was thinking about how Iran and Egypt are outraged over pride match that took place at the World Cup. So I'm thinking about Iran in particular because I'm thinking about this unlikely scenario where all these people who think the U.S. is the bad guy in the war in Iran, and that, you know, Israel, which is tolerant, maybe even too tolerant of the alternative lifestyles, that they're the problem in the Middle East. These are the same people who are embracing the cuck month. Let's put it this way. The cuck month crowd is the same as the pro-Iran, pro-Palestine crowd. And I find that to be an unbelievably scary force and completely devoid of logic, which is probably why I'm scared of it. But Iran and Egypt are outraged over a pride match designation at the World Cup. They've urged FIFA to scrap the LGBTQIA, two-spirit, three-spirit, four-spirit, pregnant man emoji, plus affiliations as they've had during their Cuck Month festivities. We only had two days more of Cuck Month. And that is just, it's sad to me. Like, I enjoy it. I enjoy the content. I didn't get around to play. I mean, I really wanted to play the San Francisco Giants. Are they taking it from both sides? There's no pun in there. Absolutely none. They're getting it from both sides because the gays think they should be doing more for Cuck Month. And then the straights are saying, why is there any Cuck Month conversation during baseball games?
17: And it was just so sad. Buster Posey, who I think is the general manager of the Giants, he was a great player for the Giants. And he is just struggling. He's dying. It looks like he's dying at every press conference. It just ties people up in knots, does it? Like, what is the logic if you're an American leftist and you think Iran is better than the U.S. in the war and you think Palestine, which is not a real place and is hostile to gays, is better than Israel, which is very welcoming of the gays, then you vote for socialists who are on the far left, who are very pro, not just gays, transing of the kids. Brad Lander in New York, who talks constantly about transing kids. James Tallarico loves trans kids. It's just a funny thing that's happening, but it's not that funny. It's actually quite scary. The reason why I believe it's scary is that this coalition of the Islamists and the socialists have one thing in common, and that's hatred of America and America's founding principles, conservatism, Donald Trump, MAGA, make America great again. That's where all the hatred comes from. So another guy who hates Donald Trump and what he stands for is John Bolton, which is very sad. As you guys know, my history, if you've been with me for a while, I've interviewed John Bolton probably a couple hundred times, at least 100. And he was really one of the leading lights in conservative circles when it comes to the ability of conservatives to have a intellectual, nuanced approach to foreign policy. And Trump broke his brain when he came in as National Security Advisor. He pled guilty early today, of mishandling classified documents. He was originally charged with 18 counts. He pled guilty to one. So I'm curious what that's about. He's going to pay a fine of $2.25 million. And he could face up to 5 years in prison, but a lot of the speculation is that the plea will allow for him to avoid jail time. So he admitted the allegations were accurate, at least one of the allegations, that he wrote about in his 2020 memoir, The Room Where It Happened, which no doubt netted him millions because it sold hundreds of thousands of copies, which is really a lot of copies for a political book. And he wouldn't have done that unless he was spilling secrets, and he owned up to it to some degree. Pretty wild. What a fall from grace that guy had. He was one of the absolute stars 20 years ago, the conservative movement, even 10 years ago, and then now he's here. Okay, all right. I promised you some unbelievable clips on the TPS. Let's see if Miller set the stage one more time. Temporary protected status ruling. We're doing some mass deportations of people who aren't supposed to be here for long term. Let's play cut 21 and then we'll get into some of these wacky Dems.
18: Do you expect the administration to deport anyone who loses TPS status as a result of this ruling?
19: Of course. If you no longer have status in this country, then you're supposed to be deported. And in particular, in the case of the Haitians, the Biden administration flew over vast numbers. It's hard to know the exact number, but they're probably more than a million illegal immigrants from Haiti. That's not counting the border crossers into the United States. So these are people who've only been here for a few months, who are receiving welfare, whose all their ties, all their social connections, all their family is back in their home country of Haiti. And of course, that's where they should get
18: the
17: benefits. Yeah, they're coming in and getting the benefits. This is the main thing that driving me nuts here, is that if they were coming in and immediately helping, or they were the only aggrieved people on earth, then I would understand that. But they're not. And remember, think about all Peter Schweitzer's research on Haiti, which is that we spent a lot of money trying to rebuild Haiti, and it all got funneled to the Clinton Foundation. A bunch of it did. And that was all under Hillary Clinton's purview. She was supposed to be the one overseeing the restoration of Haiti. She did a horrific job. And then at the same time, Clinton Foundation is getting loaded up with cash. You notice how the Clinton Foundation immediately went away once Hillary Clinton became irrelevant? Doesn't that tell you all you need to know about what a grift that was? If it was really powerful, wouldn't it continue to get donations? So, just noteworthy. Important to point it out. So I promised some of the wackiest takes. This might be my favorite, so we'll start with a big one. This is Congresswoman Mary Gay Scanlon, and she is talking about... No, I don't want to start with this one. Let's start with Pete Aguilar. Pete Aguilar, cut 13, please.
20: What we saw out of the Supreme Court with this ruling was dreadful. It was dreadful to families. It was dreadful to our economy, and it will harm each and every one of the states in our nation. Families should have certainty. That's what Democrats have advocated for, the certainty that TPS is there and that TPS matters. And to have a president who can unilaterally change the rules as he goes is shameful and awful.
17: It was such a disgraceful body, the Congress. Let's break this down for a second. First of all, talking about families, there's never a consideration of American families who don't want their communities completely overrun with illegal aliens who are lying about why they're here. It's a good start. And if the families are really in jeopardy, then why do you overstay visas and break laws of the country that you're a guest in? Why do you act as though you're entitled to be here? The next thing is it suggests that every state is benefiting. Well, my state, California, we have way too many people who are immigrants, be it legal or illegal, but especially illegal. It makes the state unaffordable. We're running a budget deficit, even though we have by far the highest taxes in the country. Does anyone consider my family that I don't want to pay taxes for people who have no right to be here, who are supposed to have temporary protected status and won't leave? That's never a consideration, and it's always shameful, and it's never that we have a border, it's never that Americans matter, it always matters is the foreigners who are coming in to take advantage of the country. Let's play some, the other thing is there, he's saying that Trump did this unilaterally. We had to double click on that phrase for a second. First of all, he did win the popular vote, and he won the Electoral College. So he's operating because he won an election, and he got backed up by the Supreme Court. So if the Supreme Court takes a look at it and says, yeah, Trump's right, that's no longer unilateral. So you get two of the three branches of government that are fully on board with this. All right, let's do some more. Let's do Congresswoman Melanie Stansberry, cut 14.
0: Today we watched as the Supreme Court sided with an administration that is seeking to strip away the basic human rights protected under international law for hundreds of thousands of American families. And where are they being told to return to? These are immigrants who are coming from countries that have faced warfare, political instability, humanitarian crises, and now the Supreme Court has

0: vibrant identity on Long Island, and I'm committed to standing up for their safety and their security.
1: Do you know why it would hurt the economy, which it won't? But if it did, what it would do is it hurts the ability to get some stuff done on the cheap because you're using a indentured servitude class. This is part of the objection that a lot of us in the America First populist wing of the movement, what we have for some of this mass importation of third world labor, is that it's designed to make wealthier elites, people who live on Long Island in a lot of cases. It makes it so that their nannies are cheaper, their construction workers are cheaper, and it drives down the wages of Americans who would otherwise be doing those jobs at a fair market rate if we didn't import a bunch of competition on their behalf. And then just to announce that this is some sort of a guaranteed loss for the economy. First of all, it's not. But second of all, there's more to our culture than just whether or not it is really cheap for you to do a remodel on your guest bathroom, Congresswoman. All right, I've been looking forward to this one. This is Zoe Rahn, the star of the moment, Cut 16.
2: Now, many of you know this is a city of 8.5 million people. More than 3 million of us were born elsewhere. I'm one of them. We're a city that's proud of our immigrant heritage. And when we think about especially what Haitian New Yorkers have had to deal with, not just for weeks or months or years, but frankly for decades, we have seen a cruelty that has become normalized. And to have a people who frankly taught the world about freedom, have their own freedom be put in jeopardy by the actions of a Supreme Court and a federal administration, it is not only cruel, it's something that we will not ever accept. And so we stand here as New Yorkers proud of standing in solidarity and proud to do everything that we can to keep people in their homes and to keep people together.
1: And he announces in this that he's got a hotline set up. And I don't know what the hotline is supposed to do. It's supposed to call, warn about something, maybe deportations coming in, which is probably illegal, but it's also pretty pathetic. Is that we've got the Supreme Court behind us saying these people have no right to be here and they can leave. And we can start focusing on America and Americans and American families and communities. And he's got a hotline. But he's smiling as he says it. But is this a comfort to people if you're on the left? Oh, Zoran's going to be here for us. He's got the hotline going. And you notice how he's got the cuck flag in the background, if you see this. Like, he got it. It's all intentional with him. He's got the rainbow flag there, but doesn't have all the trans colors. So maybe he's backing off of that. Maybe that's a little hint. There's a little Easter egg in there for the Mamdani crowd. There are no trans colors. This is an outrage. In fact, I'm disappointed in Zoran. I think he should do more for the trans children. I think that's what the Democrats like right now. All right, we'll come back. Got some even more radical clips, plus Democrats who are doing their absolute best to stop the SAVE Act. Sadly, it's working. We got more when we come back on the Alex Marlowe Show.

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1: Hi, Kevin McCullough. Do you have great memories of summer from your childhood? Summer to me was like, it was the best. It was what got me through the second semester of school. Everything I wanted to do, I just looked forward to so badly, and I couldn't wait until those days hit. And not just to be done with school, but to get to go to a Christian camp where I learned about Jesus. I grew in my faith, made great friends. To this day, some of my deep friends came from that time period of my life, and I experienced God in nature in a way that I just couldn't where I grew up. And I didn't grow up in the inner city, which is where a lot of kids that enjoy Angel Tree Camp are.

0: living, with parents who are incarcerated, but who have turned a page and say they want to do something different in their life than they have done in the past. In fact, they've completed the Angel Tree Bible study in the prison system, and they have requested for their children an opportunity to attend Angel Tree Camp. Friends, there's not a lot that we can do to sometimes have tangible impact on the crime and the situations that we face in the culture. But Angel Tree Camp is a solution that works in a profound way, because children that get to go to Angel Tree Camp are changed forever. This is kind of how it works. They show up on the first day wondering if they're going to be the only one who has parents in prison. And at the end of day two, they've discovered that everyone at the camp is in the same situation they're in. But they're also enjoying nature and seeing stars and eating great food and having bonfires and learning about Jesus, some of them for the first time. Friends, make this possible for a child this year. 888-206-2794, 888-206-2794, 888-206-2794. Give a gift and help a child experience God this year. Go to thatkevinshow.com. Click the Angel Tree banner at the top of the page.
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5: McConnell, Roger Wicker Jr., Rick Block, Eric Chali, Matt Zippel, Ricky Lopez, Missy Callahan, John Cassio, Daniel West. We got some podcasts coming out over the weekend. I've got an exclusive interview with Dave McCormick, for the senator from Pennsylvania. That is there for you. I'm talking some beverages with some folks who know a thing or two about some innovation in the American job space. And then I'll probably talk to Franklin Camargo, who is a Venezuelan, about what's going on down there, who is from PragerU. And as always, an Emma Jo Morris episode where we roast Hunter Biden, the lefties in New York, Canada. We get into another trans shooter in Canada, or just some sort of very strange things that are going on across our culture. I'll catch up with her on that. So all of you can check that out on the podcast feed over the weekend. All right, I want to spend the rest of the time going through some of these Democrats and some of these ridiculous ideas that they've got, just to expose you to what they're really doing. And this, I was struck by this cut from Congresswoman Laura Gillen. Let's play cut 15, please, guys.
6: We will not relent in securing our Haitian neighbors' safety. Removing them would not just be a humanitarian catastrophe, it would also hurt our economy.
5: Okay, so pause. So it's the economy stuff I took on, but the point that I wanted to take on also, did you ever hear Democrats talk about relentlessly keeping Americans safe, for example, in Chicago, where people are shot every week? How about relentlessly getting the trash off the street in New York, which has just become a complete hellhole in many neighborhoods? Do you ever care about the drugs that have taken over huge parts of L.A. that used to be palatable for families, now run by the killers and the junkies? How come they never have this energy for Americans? They only have energy for Haitian immigrants. And I find that to be striking, and I wish that was the sort of thing that that message could penetrate more into the broader public, because that feels convincing. People got the word out about that. I'm just to give you another sense of where Democrats' priorities are. This is Congresswoman Scanlon. I was going to play this earlier, but I want to play this now. Cut 10, please, guys.
7: Now, under this SAVE Act, real ID that shows citizenship is required. Only 5 states have real ID that shows citizenship. Pennsylvania is not one of them. So remember all the harassment you had to go through to get real ID, if you did, because only half of us have it still. You'd have to go through more to get that kind of real ID just to register to vote. So it is an extra layer that is unnecessary. Every study that's ever been done shows that non-citizens are not voting in our elections. And so it is just, it's another way to stir up fear. It's another way to keep people from voting. So here in Pennsylvania, we know people don't have real ID. People don't have passports. About half our voters would get disenfranchised if this thing were to go through.
5: So she says non-citizens are not voting. And then she says, a direct quote, about half of our voters would get disenfranchised if this thing were to go through. So you're saying if you to show an ID in Pennsylvania, half of the voters could not do it? And so we're supposed to be sympathetic to this, or are we supposed to be completely alarmed that in the Commonwealth of Pennsylvania, only half of the people registered to vote would still be voting if they were required to bring an ID to the polls? That, to me, is one of the most striking quotes of the year. And we really do need to think about that for a second, what that truly reveals. Does that reveal that people like me, people like Republicans who wanted to pass the SAVE Act, conservatives who want to pass the SAVE Act, that we're the problem? Or is it the fact that we have a bunch of people voting who aren't capable of getting an ID and bring it to the polls, or are just flat-out cheating? Scary stuff in there. Good catch by my team in Breitbart that pulled that one out. All right, here's Brad Lander. I'm starting to really like this guy in terms of content. Play cut 22, please. Talking about climate change.
8: A global or a U.S. or a U.S. and European price on carbon would be great. The red states are squawking, and they scare people politically. But I honestly haven't met one. And that is leading folks like BlackRock and State Street and JP Morgan and many others to draw back to beat Climate Action 100. I haven't talked to one finance leader who believes it. Like, those finance leaders see the same climate landscape as the scientists do. And there will be some political costs from the squawking. But if you share this analysis that if we don't reduce fossil fuel emissions, we will burn up trillions of dollars in shared value, then you should act based on it.
5: Why is he doing the up talk like he's a millennial woman? Like, the shared value? Like, what is with this inflection? It's a, I don't know, maybe it makes him popular, but this is one of Mamdani's minions. He says a global or a U.S. or a U.S. and European price on carbon would be great. So basically he wants a taxation on carbon. That's where they're at. So the climate change movement's coming back. DEI is going to come back. Woke is going to come back. We're prioritizing immigrants or even illegal immigrants over Americans. That's what the Democrats are going to do unless we stop them. So we get unified to stop them right now. The left main is still the biggest threat to America. Team with the Islamists. That's all for today. Go in peace to love and serve the Lord. Have a great weekend.
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15: News this hour from Town Hall. I'm Ron Taylor. The U.S. has struck Iran to respond to a drone attack a day earlier on a cargo ship in the Strait of Hormuz, a provocation that President Trump said violated the ceasefire. U.S. Central Command said the military struck missile and drone locations and coastal radar sites in Iran. The U.S. and Iran are still negotiating terms of the deal, including issues such as getting ships through the strait and addressing the future of Iran's stockpile of highly enriched uranium. Israel and Lebanon had reached a framework agreement aimed at achieving lasting peace and security. In remarks, Michael Leiter, Israel's U.S. ambassador, says the final destination is peace with Lebanon.
16: Real peace. Where both countries will live in security, where Israel's and Lebanon's sovereignty will be respected, honored, and protected. In this performance-based trilateral framework agreement, Iran is out, Hezbollah is out, and the road to peace between Israel and Lebanon is in.
15: The ceasefire is contingent on a complete cessation of fire by the paramilitary group Hezbollah. Secretary of State Marco Rubio says the State's Department and Pentagon will work together to provide humanitarian aid to the victims of the twin Venezuelan earthquakes.
17: We've already stood up our disaster response teams at the Department of State and our humanitarian efforts. It's something we did very well in Jamaica after that storm, and it's something we're really prepared to do now. So I've already spoken to Secretary Hegseth. The Department of War is going to have to play a big logistical role here because they have the ability to land in challenging places.
15: SRN News and our parent company Salem Media are partnering with Christian nonprofit Food for the Poor to rush emergency aid to victims of this tragedy. Listeners wanting to help can find an online banner at the top of our website at srnnews.com. news, and analysis at townhall.com.
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15: A day in U.S. history. Thursday marked the 150th anniversary of the Native American victory over U.S. Army Lieutenant Colonel George Custer's cavalry at Little Bighorn in Montana.
18: Native American tribes are marking the 150th anniversary of the Battle of Little Bighorn. Tribes came together on a sweltering day in June of 1876 to defeat Lieutenant Colonel George Armstrong Custer and more than 200 of his troops.
19: I have nothing good to say about Custer. You know, the stories that I've heard of this man, you know, he was no human being, it almost sounds like. For what was left of him on this earth, remains are all over this earth, right up there.
18: William Goodbird is a traditional singer from the Spirit Lake Dakota Nation. Custer's defeat stunned Americans on what was the country's 100th anniversary. I'm Ed Donahue.
15: More news and analysis at townhall.com. A former member of President Joe Biden's cabinet was briefly separated from his children after police say they got an anonymous report alleging he posed a danger to his children.
20: Former Transportation Secretary Pete Buttigieg was the target of an anonymous report the police have determined was false and says the incident forced him to spend a night away from his four-year-old twins. Buttigieg says a Michigan State police officer told him the anonymous allegation appeared to be politically motivated. Police and Child Protection Services interviewed his children before clearing them. He says he has spent years with death threats and anti-LGBTQ attacks, but this episode was the worst experience of his public career because it involved his children. I'm Lisa Dwyer.
15: And now at least five arrests have been made after damage to the Lincoln Memorial reflecting pool. You'll find more on these stories at townhall.com. I'm Ron Taylor.
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22: South Central, the Prince of Pico Union, the Czar of Common Sense, the Great Eldersky, Don Lorenzo. Welcome to the program.

0: Here's the sage brush, Mark Davis.
1: Oh, it makes my heart sing. The sage brush, the sage root word there for sage of South Central. The sage brush, the clever turn of the phrase, because I join you from deep in the heart of Texas. Welcome, everybody. Mark Davis in for Larry Elder on this Thursday, the 18th day of June. It is a joy and an honor to be with you. Larry's off a couple of days. The great Jennifer Horn will be keeping it Southern California for you on tomorrow's Friday Larry Elder show, and Larry's back on Monday. So, gosh, it's just a shame. Ain't nothing going on for us to talk about. Let's open the phone lines. I have questions for you. 888-971-SAGE, 888-971-7243. I have been, and I'm sure you have been too, just bathing in all of these reactions to the Memorandum of Understanding. What is that thing? What does it mean? It opens the door to 60 days of exactly what? And what happens after those 60 days? Is this a good thing? Is it a bad thing? Some of the reactions are so eminently predictable. The people who hate Trump's guts are going to hate it. That's baked in. Slide that off to the side. Put a pin in it. Those folks just don't matter. And some of them are ostensibly on our side. That's a bit of a curious asterisk. We'll talk about those in a bit. But the question that I've been asking and the question I want to ask you, it is a very general, what do you think of the memo and what do you think of this development? Do you feel better or worse or exactly the same as you did 2 weeks ago? Maybe the better question is, how are things compared to 4 or 5 months ago? You know that gas is below $4 a gallon again nationwide? It's $3.99. You know what it was 1 year ago, back when everything was just nirvana and unicorns and rainbows? $3.19. So we are getting there. President Trump had said that once we get this stuff wrapped up, it's going to drop like a rock. The price of gas is going to fall so fast. And that's exactly what it has been doing. The stock market is booming. It seems, and I want to run this by you as well. Again, phone number is 888-971-SAGE. Because as we look at it, as we craft an interesting list of the people who seem to be on board for this memo of understanding, and those who decidedly, prematurely, and peckishly are not, just in a, with a hostile, preemptive strike against this memorandum of understanding, where exactly are those folks coming from? Again, some of them are coming from outright Trump hatred. I get that. I expect that. But I'm interested. I've got a theory or two, and I want to compare my notes with yours. Again, 888-971-SAGE, 888-971-7243. I have a couple of interesting case studies of people who have found a way to support it. I'll tell you why I do, and you can tell me why you do or don't. All views are welcome. That's what we do around here. It's what Larry does. It's what I do when I'm in for Larry. And so just very glad to have you here. As far as getting a hold of me, I've obviously told you about the phone number, 888-971-SAGE, 888-971-7243. But also in the world of X, the world of Twitter, at Mark Davis, M-A-R-K Davis. If we have never run across each other before, or if you see, if it seems like we have, we probably have, because I pretty well fill in for everybody. It's part of my gig. My usual daily gig is as the happy morning host right down the hall in this building of 6:60 a.m. The Answer, the morning show here in Dallas-Fort Worth. One of the many venues, as is Los Angeles, as is Seattle, as is Toronto, as is Mexico City. Boy, the Canadians are playing in Canada, and the Mexicans are playing in Mexico later on, so those are going to be some watch parties. I had the what I might call the American nonchalance about the World Cup leading up to it, because hey, it's soccer, and I'm fine with soccer, especially every four. I root for America, which makes me apparently part of a special breed defined by my politics, because not everybody roots for America, as recent polls have revealed. We probably need to talk a little bit about that today. What is the deal about leftism, where you just don't even love the country anymore? Robert De Niro and others. But I root for America, and it's easy to bag on soccer and say you play for 2 hours and it's 0-0. I watched most of a 0-0 game the other day, and I was riveted. Like a pitcher's duel. Defense can be compelling. You know who it was? Spain and Cape Verde. Cape Verde, isn't that a town in Florida? What? I'm kidding. It's an island nation off the west coast of Africa. What are they even doing in the World Cup? And the answer is they climbed through the ranks of the sort of African corridors of competition and wound up against Spain, one of the teams that could win it all, one of the teams that's identified Spain, France, Netherlands, or England, you know, as one of the teams that could win the whole thing. And they played to a 0-0 tie. It's like, are these guys from this little tiny country, are they going to be able to keep Spain from scoring? And the answer was yes. And I was at yesterday. Oh, it gets better. Yesterday, I watched most of Ghana and Panama. What am I doing? What am I doing? And the answer is I'm watching this stuff. And it's for a couple of reasons. Number one, the games have proven quite interesting. Here in DFW, the games were being played at Jerry World, the Cowboys Stadium, AT&T Stadium in Arlington. But you can't say either of those things. They scrubbed, you can't call it AT&T Stadium because FIFA won't let you do corporate sponsorship names. And we couldn't call, they have to call it Dallas Stadium, even though it's in Arlington. So, whatever. I'm doing the whole bit on my local show. The FIFA people come in all haughty and say, we don't care about your naming rights. We spit on your capitalism. We don't care about your geography. Arlington? What is Arlington? You will call it Dallas, and you will like it. So, all right, whatever. But we have liked the actual games. We had Japan and the Netherlands, and that was a 2-2 tie, right? And yesterday we had England and Croatia. And one of the viral stories that came out of our town was that after Japan and the Netherlands played, a bunch of the Japanese fans stuck around for like an hour and cleaned up the stadium afterward. Wow. So there's that. And the main thing, I have loved watching these visitors to America pour into our country and love our country. And it's funny, you can come to America and love the Washington Monument. You can love the Grand Canyon. These folks are coming and they love Buc-ee's. They love Texas barbecue. They love our highways. That's like, wow, what is this? It's America and its greatness. And the average foreign visitor in the World Cup loves America more than the average Democrat does. It has been a joy to watch these people come to America and love it. I don't know who coined this. Somebody said, I could probably Google it. AI can tell me in 10 seconds. If you want to hate America, watch the media. If you want to love America, get in the car and drive across it. And that's what a lot of people are doing. Speaking of travel, I'll tell you one thing. These folks have to have a ton of money. Let's say that you're from, you know, Amsterdam, Rotterdam, one of the dams, that you're Dutch, you're from the Netherlands, and you came in and watched the game against Japan. Great. Then you got to pack up and go somewhere else. It's not like the Final Four or college basketball where your team plays in one place. And I mean, obviously, that the tournament moves through the rounds as well. But you got to traipse across America to follow your team. And by the way, let's not bury the lead. America's doing great. Who'd we beat the stuffing out of the other day? Paraguay. Our next game is coming up within the next couple of days. Now, here's the thing: we're going to talk about Iran. Obviously, a lot today. Root for Iran in the World Cup. They already played once and played to a tie, I believe. Root for them to get out of the group round and get into the knockout round of 32, because if things go a certain way, you may have, and this game would be here in DFW at Jerry World as well, how do you think it would go the night before July 4th, on the evening of July 3rd at Jerry World in Arlington, Texas, USA versus Iran. Get your falafels ready. That would be a party. That would be a party. Confirm something for me among you Angelinos. I saw Iran played out in L.A., which I was looking at, just screaming, Freudian slip, streaming through some of the stories. And I saw something about how they were playing the Iranian national anthem, and there was booing. And I thought, oh, now is that sportsmanlike? I mean, I know things are tense, but do we really need to be doing that? Yeah, but then I read a little deeper. You know who is booing the Iranian national anthem? Iranians. not because they don't love their country, but because they do, they viewed it as a symbol of the oppressive regime that they would like to cast off. Well, we would like to cast off the nuclear threat that Iran posed. We would like to cast off the global terror that Iran threatened us with. And you know what? For at least the moment, we have. We've done it. What in the world is going on with everybody crapping all over the Memorandum of Understanding? I'll have my thoughts. You give me yours. 888-971-SAGE. Your calls are next. Mark Davis in for Larry Elder. Happy Thursday. Be right back.
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1: Guest hosted today by your Texas buddy, Mark Davis. How you doing? 888-971-SAGE, 888-971-7243. Headed to your calls at right after I give you this burst of reasons why I think the Memorandum of Understanding absolutely deserves to at least see the light of day. It seems that the people who are slapping it around have wildly unrealistic expectations. What exactly did somebody want? What did you want? Some people, I think, would not be happy unless we destroyed Iran and left it as an entire nation of smoldering rubble. That was never going to happen. Some people, I think, wanted 100,000 American boots on the ground. That was never going to happen. Some people never wanted to do anything. Spend $1, expend one life, shoot one missile. Well, we have. Those people should be really pleased that the war right now has stopped. And yet, curiously, they're not. So what is going on with them? Iran as a nuclear threat has been absolutely defanged. Iran as a global funder of terror has been thoroughly interrupted. And we hold, as President Trump famously likes to refer to it, we hold all the cards. So I just don't get it. I don't get what the naysayers and the critics and the contrarians, what they wanted. And I'm going to tell you something. Some of it is the usual suspects. Democrats like Chris Murphy, who flat out lied about it. Bitter, tired old weasel dinosaurs like Bill Cassidy in Louisiana. That's predictable. But I'll give you one that's a little tough to swallow because I love this man. He's a friend of mine. What the heck is the deal with Ted Cruz? The quote from Ted Cruz in a Senate hallway, you know, giving a bunch of money to a terrorist regime, a theocratic terrorist regime, not a good idea. Ted, hey, hello, have you been paying attention to what the administration says? Do you not believe the president and the vice president when they say that all of this list of benefits that Iran might get are completely and uniquely tied to their good behavior? If they keep up their end of the bargain, then yes, we'll take the leash off of some of this money that's used to be theirs. If their behavior is good, then we might see an easing of some sanctions. If it's not, then we won't. So all of these people, be they Democrats or Republicans, be they troublemaking Republicans or Republicans I like, walking around saying these things like, well, we gave away the store. This is a terrible deal. President's getting bad advice. That is just intellectually dishonest, and it's premature. So that's me. What about you? 888-971-SAGE. Let us begin in Huntington Beach, California. Steve, Mark Davis, and Valeri, how you doing, sir?
6: Pretty good. How about yourself?
1: Hi, good.
6: My thing is, I used to be a Trump supporter. Now I think that he's the furthest thing from a friend of Israel. He's becoming almost an enemy.
1: What?
6: There is nothing.
1: Why? In what way?
6: There is nothing in, well, let me tell you. For example, you say that Iran has been defanged. No, right. They still have the nuclear material. As far as terror...
1: Steve, stop it. We signed the thing. Steve, stop it right now. We're gonna keep you, but if you're going to say things that are ridiculous, we're going to have a little damage control. How many hours were you going to give them to present the nuclear material? This is part of the agreement that there will be inspections and verification that they have denuclearized their weapons capability. This is part of the agreement. Why don't you believe it? Why are you giving me this, they still have nuclear material, a day after the thing is signed? Why are you doing that, Steve?
6: For the same reason that I'm looking at history. They've had agreements with Obama. They had agreements with Biden.
1: This is not Obama. This is not Biden. You do recognize, Steve, that Trump is not Obama. You do recognize that Trump is not Biden. You totally recognize that, right?
6: I used to support him. Right now, I don't.
1: Okay, so give me, so what you got to give me, other than they didn't get rid of the nuclear material in 24 hours, you've got to give me a reason why your once steadfast Trump support has evaporated. Otherwise, I'm going to think that you're trolling me, and I don't want to think that. So give me a salient, intellectually honest reason why in a day or two, why your Trump support has evaporated. Go. Why has it?
6: Because you stopped me when I was trying to continue. The main thing is...
1: Well, I ain't got 20 minutes, brother. Give me a reason why it's happened.
6: Okay. Okay, that's still supporting terror in Hezbollah, in everything else, and the agreement is not talking about that.
1: The agreement totally talks about, the agreement absolutely talks about that. A key part of this is that Iran, and by the way, your concerns, I get it. I share those concerns. The defeatism, the pessimism, the presumptuousness is the problem. I would just urge you, if you had a strand of DNA that once trusted the president and the vice president in this administration, they absolutely are saying every flipping day that one of the things they're going to be keeping an eye on, not just the nuclear arsenal or their ability to have a nuclear arsenal, the nuclear material, is whether or not there's a continued funding of Hamas and Hezbollah. They are totally on this. So I got a crazy idea. Let's see how that works out, rather than crapping all over it the day after it's signed. Because you and I share an Israel support. So just sit tight, be patient, let the game come to you. Alrighty, 888-971-SAGE, 888-971-7243. Let's roll to Detroit. I understand this is to be a treat. Super Rossetti, how you doing? Welcome. Mark Davis in for Larry.
6: What's good? It's Super Rossetti.
1: Rossetti, pardon me. Hi.
6: Yep, I am the interested political analyst, and this is the Super Perspective. I want to talk about the UFC situation.
1: Sure.
6: I want to get away with that. So, and then
1: we have a cellular burp. So take a pause and start up, because we have a cellular burp. I don't want to hear everything you say. Go ahead, start.
6: Oh, okay, and then I wanted to ask you a question about Kaepernick. Now,
1: sure.
6: As far as,
1: oh Lord, great.
6: As far as Trump in the UFC, bro,
1: right?
6: You're promoting violence when you bring that to the White House. I would tell Trump that to his.
1: Okay, this will be quick, and then we'll get to Kaepernick. It's the UFC. If you don't like the UFC, and I'll say something, it ain't my cup of tea either. It's just not. But here's he's the president, and he did because he want. That's stupid. That is absolutely stupid, and I say that with love and respect. Does boxing? Are you an opponent? Would you have been okay with boxing? Would you have been okay with traditional boxing?
6: Let me ask you a question.
1: Would you have been okay? We cannot both talk at the same time. Would you have been okay with Would you have been okay with traditional boxing?
6: No. I say
1: okay. Then we've established. Dude, we're done here. We're going to be done here, and I don't want to be. I want to give you your minute about Kaepernick. You don't like these sports. That's fine. I get it. Give me 30 seconds on Kaepernick. Go. What's your beef about that?
6: Sports, just don't have it at the White House. That's what I'm saying. So anyway, Kaepernick.
1: Well, okay, then guess what? That'll be our topic for the day. When you're president, you don't have to have it at the White House. Thank you. Love you. Appreciate it. Good Lord Almighty. People loved this. It was an enormously good patriotic time. Other people loved it. Don't be the kind of person.
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7: Relief. Hi, Kevin McCullough. I don't know what childhood was like for you, but for me, there were 2 big things on the calendar every year that I couldn't wait to get to. In the fall, I couldn't wait till Christmas break and Christmas Day. It was the celebration of everything good about Jesus coming to earth and having some time off from school. And in the spring, I couldn't wait until we were done with the school year so that I got to go to a Christian camp where I made friends that I still have to this point in life, where I got to eat some some of the most delicious food I've ever had. I got to experience bonfires and see the stars at night, study the Bible lakefront as the sun would set, and be part of meaningful teaching and learning about my faith. This was my experience as a young person going to a Christian camp when I was little. And now my kids get to go to those as well, and they look forward to them every year. It's just the most fun thing. And when Angel Tree from Prison Fellowship came to me and said, Kevin, we would like to provide that same experience for about 162 kids that would not have that experience otherwise because their parents are incarcerated. Their parents went to prison for crimes that they committed, but now their parents have completed a Bible study in prison and have requested the opportunity for their child to go to a Christian camp, maybe break the cycle of crime in their family. I said, how can I help? And they said, Kev, just tell people about Angel Tree. For $200, you can give one of these children a full week of camp, a full week of camp with all that included for just $200. And friends, you're going to be introducing them to Jesus, many of them for the very first time. 888-206-2794. 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Will you provide it for one? 888-206-2794. 888-206-2794. 888-206-2794. Or go to thatkevinshow.com and click the Angel Tree banner at the top of the page.
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1: It is a Thursday. Mark Davis with you from Texas, 888-971-SAGE. As the gentleman just said, back to your calls in a second. I am thoroughly enjoying, while Caroline Leavitt is on maternity leave, taking care of that beautiful baby, as various members of the administration come in and handle the press briefing. Marco Rubio did it. Scott Bessent has done it. Others have done it. Today, it's the busiest man in show business, J.D. Vance, at the podium. And so, obviously, he took a bunch of questions about the Memorandum of Understanding. Here in cut number one, let's go to cut number one. Here's J.D. Vance taking care of one thing that many of you may be thinking. All right, what is the difference between this Memorandum of Understanding and the deal cut by Obama?
11: The Gulf Coast Coalition loves this deal because they think that it makes Iran weaker. They hated the Obama deal because they thought that it made Iran stronger. They know more about this, and they have more to lose than anybody, including the United States of America, so I trust their judgment. The second thing is where the deal came from. You have to remember, in 2015, Iran had built a sophisticated nuclear weapons program with a nuclear weapons stockpile. So the perspective that we came at as the United States was, you already have a really nice nuclear program. We're going to bribe you with American money in order to stop it. Our perspective and where we're coming at it is we already destroyed your nuclear program. And so if you promise and show verifiable pathways to not rebuild it, then we're willing to give you some sanctions relief and things like that. So it's a fundamentally different perspective. Now, there are all these substantive differences as well. The Obama nuclear deal allowed enrichment. Ours will not. The Obama deal allowed the accumulation of stockpiled weapons-grade material. Ours is actually leading to the destruction of that stockpile of enriched material. So there are many differences. The Obama deal gave them over $1 billion of American money. This deal gives them $0 of American money. So a lot of substantive differences, but I think the most important differences are where we're coming at it from a position of strength and the fact that our Gulf Coast partners love this deal.
1: So there you go. And again, as you don't have to love it. You don't have to support it as ardently as I do. If you're not going to, I am going to ask that you make sense. And here's what I mean. Sometimes when people comes at me with a fire hose of something, it's like, okay, what's this about? Last gentleman, appreciate him. Or no, two gentlemen back, appreciate everybody. He said that all of a sudden he's just out because we haven't gotten rid of the nuclear material in 24 hours. I sense, I can't read minds, but I have run across some opinions from people who support Israel. I support Israel staunchly, but there are some people who support Israel to the extent that what they really, really wanted, that their definition of success, the thing that will, the only thing that would satisfy them is for Israel in particular to be able to absolutely flatten and obliterate every square mile of Iran. And anything short of that seems like capitulation. And if that's where your bar is set, you're going to be disappointed. We're in Apple Valley, California. Margie, hi. Mark Davison for Larry. Welcome. How are you doing?
12: Hi, Mark. I just wanted to thank you guys for doing such a great job covering all of the events literally as they're happening in this country. We have an amazing country, and more people need to be appreciative of it. And, you know, like your last caller, I mean, it's just ridiculous. These people that have TDS so bad that they can't let the president do his job, and he's doing a great job. They can't stand it. And, I know.
1: That's Margie, thank you. I appreciate it very much. And again, generally I don't talk about callers after they're gone, except to draw attention to them and understand them and thank them for calling, agree or disagree. On our one gentleman about the UFC, it glorifies violence. Well, and now this is kind of funny. Now, we might have had an opportunity for a consistency check. It's like, listen, if you don't like the UFC, and that's why I asked him the boxing question, would you have been okay with traditional boxing? No, because that glorifies violence too. Is it Trump derangement syndrome or just hugely anti-pugilism? Hugely anti, I guess the ultimate question would have been, who's the last president you voted for? Was it Biden? Was it Kamala? If a Democrat had a UFC match on the White House lawn, how would you feel about that? And if you would have hated that, too, then it ain't about the president. You just don't like the sport. And listen, we have the freedom to like or not like any sport you want. And I really meant it. When you're president, you don't have to have a UFC match on the White House grounds. But if you are and you want one and people go and they love it and you have a Thunderbirds and Blue Angels flyover and patriotism all over the place, that's a wonderful, wonderful thing. Mark Davison for Larry Elder. We will continue.
2: Larry Elder here. 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
3: 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Irving, technically, right here by the eastern border of DFW Airport. Little Lee Dorsey getting you into a little ya-ya. Very cool. Just looking at social media, which is enormous fun these days. Found a tweet from just the last couple of hours. I'll tell you what it said and then tell you who sent it. In view or in the case of a breach of the agreement of the memorandum of understanding, in the case of a breach, we reserve the right to deliver a punishing blow to the enemy. That come from Trump or the Pentagon or Hegseth. No, it came from the Iranian foreign minister. Bless their hearts. All righty, 888-971-SAGE, 888-971-7243. We are in Los Angeles. Mark Davison for Larry. Good Thursday to you. How are you doing?
4: All right. I just wanted to clarify for you that last I heard, in this country, you're allowed to have an opinion. And because the Democrats, as you say, hate this country, they just hate what Trump is doing.
3: No. Okay, careful. I haven't been that broad. That there are some Democrats, like De Niro the other day. No, absolutely. And some Democrats, dude, we cannot both talk at the same time. Stop it. We're both going to have 20, 30 seconds. It'll be great. Dial back. De Niro the other day talked about how it's impossible to love America when Trump is president. Some Democrats absolutely hate America. Some do not. Absolutely. Now go ahead. Your turn. Go.
4: He did not say he hates America. He just said it's hard to love.
3: Some do.
4: Because Trump's
3: some absolutely do. It is hatred. It is hatred of America to portray us as a racist hellhole. It is hatred of America to say that the American flag is a conflicting symbol to some, as James Tallarico has done here in Texas. It is hatred of America to say that we are a country built on nothing more than the legacy of slavery. So, yes, the hate speech does exist. It may not come from you, and if not, great, but does it exist out there? Yes, it does.
4: So let me ask you a question. Why does Trump want to get rid of all these slavery issues for monuments and museums?
3: That's a lie. Where in the world did you hear that he wants to get rid of all the slavery issues? Where did you hear that?
4: He's taking them off of numerous parks.
3: That's just not true. There is a supervision of some of the way, there's a supervision of some of the way that history is told in some of our museums that has had a little bit of wokeness to it, that has been a little bit punitive toward the American legacy. There's a balance to be struck there, and they're looking to try to re-achieve that balance. But the notion of whitewashing, pardon that term, of erasing the legacy of slavery or the sin, the original sin, the dark stain of slavery where nobody hears about that anymore, it's just false.
4: Right. Just like in South Africa, it was white farmers being persecuted by the government, which turned out to be a lie, but no black farmers were being persecuted. Why is that?
3: I'm not sure what the South African reference was. Help that make sense to me. Are you comparing the United States to apartheid South Africa?
4: No, I'm comparing America to being a hypocrite.
3: In what way? How so? What makes America hypocritical?
4: You think it's the same? I'm white. You think I can get away with a lot more than a black person could get rid of?
3: No, but I'm sorry. The question is still on the table. What makes America hypocritical?
4: Because they don't treat blacks and minorities the same as they do white people. They don't treat minorities the same way.
3: Who is this they?
4: I mean, I know you like using that word, so that's why I use it, because they.
3: No, you're the one who said they. You said they don't treat minorities the same as white. Does racism exist? You bet. Is it a horrible human

0: trait that can still be found? Yes, it is. Have we fixed it completely? No, we never will. It's going to be a human failing, and we should find it and criticize real racism whenever we find it. But is there something systemic or institutional that you still see in America that seems like racism to you?
1: Right. Well, okay. Like, give me an example.
0: Please give me an example. Please, go ahead.
1: With all the plane crashes that there were 4 or 5 months ago, they were saying Trump's first thing he said, well, it had to be because of DEI. Why would he say that?
0: God bless you. God bless you. You have a little bit of confusion. First of all, didn't answer the question I asked you about systemic or institutional racism. Since we have DEI, or had, thankfully you've gotten rid of it, when we figure out who's going to fly your plane, when we figure out who's going to operate on your gallbladder, the color of that person should not matter one bit. Agreed?
1: Right. So answer my question.
0: Okay, great. So in view of that, what DEI does, is it makes sure that we have a certain racial breakdown of pilots, surgeons, students in a school, employees in a workplace. It makes race something that you can discriminate against people on in order to achieve a certain quota. That is race discrimination. You know who said race discrimination is wrong? Dr. Martin Luther King Jr., and I agree with him. Do you?
1: Of course. So why would Trump
0: That seems like a good place on which to conclude. You're awesome. Enjoyed the call. Truly, truly did. All right, phone number is 888-971-SAGE, 888-971-7243. Rather than give somebody a minute and a half or even a minute, a word about systemic or institutional racism. It's a myth. If you are 50 years old or younger, you just haven't experienced maybe 40 years old. I'm 68. And when I was born in Texas in November 1957, a couple of months earlier, the National Guard had to be called in so a little black girl could go to school in Little Rock, Arkansas. I just can't believe that. When I was 5, 6, 7, 8, 9 years old, across the South, we had colored water fountains. I can't believe that, but it's true. The progress we've made has been stunning. The progress now is not so much in law or our systems, but it's in the individual hearts of people, and that is a daily noble task. Mark Avison for Larry Elder. Stick around. Many more of you coming up next.
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3: In the War of 1812, our nation fought and won America's religious freedom. Today, that constitutional right is being assaulted once more from within.
4: Religious liberty and rights in general were under attack. We all of a sudden became the enemy.
3: In the important new documentary by Dawn's Early Light, anti-Christian bias is exposed at the highest levels of government.
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6: I'm sorry, our rights have been suspended? 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
3: Follow the sweeping investigation of President Trump's task force to eradicate anti-Christian bias, the governmental hostility and prejudice is uncovered, and Trump's fight to restore our constitutional liberties and religious freedom.
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3: Don't miss this powerful new documentary by Dawn's Early Light, the story behind our national anthem. 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
0: It ain't legal, little Jerry Reed. Call him Amos Moses. Alrighty, hey, having invoked South Africa, might as well give you their World Cup score. South Africa and Czechia. Remember when it was Czechoslovakia, then the Czech Republic? Nothing stays the same. Now it's Czechia, whatever. That was a 1-1 tie. Switzerland blanked Bosnia-Herzegovina 4-1. Canada is having its way with Qatar. Remember it was Qatar, and then everybody said you had to change that? Can we keep the pronunciations of something for 3 weeks, please? Canada over Qatar, 3-0 at the half, and at 9 o'clock Eastern, 8 Central tonight. That's today's banger, Mexico and South Korea. All righty, we are in Newport Beach, California. Eric, hey, Mark Davison, Filari, welcome. How you doing?
11: Mark, great show. I love it. Hey, I just want to preface one thing. I'm an Israeli. My brother served in the IDF. He was the youngest paratrooper in the IDF in the late 50s. So you know where my allegiance stands. I wanted to say that I think you're a little bit wrong about Israelis wanting, or most Israelis wanting, total annihilation, obliteration of every
0: nation. No. I didn't say most. I did not say most at all. Not at all. I'd say that's probably a small sliver. But every once in a while, I've heard an opinion from people, and I sense that their dissatisfaction is because they were from the part of Israel support that wanted Iran totally destroyed. I would not suggest that that's a majority of Israel supporters at all. But continue.
11: I don't want to talk over you, but I think that's a very small minority. Israel had a great standing with the Shah of Iran and the commerce that happened between Iran and Israel.
0: Prepared to agree. Prepared to agree. You bet.
11: Okay. On another subject, really quick about Iran, I spoke about this with a lot of people, and I don't understand, you know, when they airlift food to places where they can't get easily into and they drop parachutes of pallets of food, why didn't they, when the war started, drop pallets of machine guns so they wouldn't kill 30 or 40,000 innocent people that they would
0: That's
11: be able to...
0: That's not a bad question.
11: Themselves.
0: It's not a bad question. I guess maybe
11: now
0: the first thing that occurs
11: late.
0: To me
11: now
0: is...
11: It's a little late.
0: It is, but if you drop pallets of machine guns, which is just fun to think about, I guess there's always the danger of them winding up in the wrong hands.
11: Well, they already have weapons. What's the difference if they have one machine gun or two? I thought of that.
0: Then they would add more.
11: So if the IRGC has weapons, why they would have they would have more machine guns? What's that going to stop? That won't stop them from killing 40,000 people that are innocent.
0: Understand. I hear you. Hey, listen, great way to wind up the hour. Appreciate you. Thank you very much. Okay, what lies ahead? Who lies ahead? It's an adventure. Always love being in for Larry. If you want to follow me on the world of Twitter, Mark Davis, M-A-R-K Davis there on X. And the way to call the show is 888-971-SAGE. We'll get back into that red hot action in our next hour. Stick around. Mark Davis in for Larry Elder. Stay here.
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10: This hour at Town Hall, I'm Bob Agnew in Washington. The U.S. has dispatched hundreds of rescue workers to help the Venezuelan government as the injured overwhelm hospitals and the death toll is on the rise in the aftermath of dual earthquakes this week.
13: Nazareth Jimenez is a La Guaira resident with missing family members. She says, "We call on the government and countries around the world to help us. Look, we need machines here. Human strength is not enough. We can't remove those structures without them." Citizens dug through the rubble of their homes and said they have seen few state rescue teams in the areas hit hardest by the devastating 7.2 and 7.5 magnitude quakes Wednesday. Omar Reis lost family in the quakes. More than 20 of my relatives have died here.
10: And that report from correspondent Haya Panjwani. SRN News at our parent company, Salem Media, are partnering with Christian nonprofit Food for the Poor to rush emergency aid to victims of this tragedy. Listeners wanting to help can find an online banner at the top of our website at srnnews.com. Secretary of State Marco Rubio says Israel and Lebanon have reached a framework agreement aimed at lasting peace.
14: We believe today is the first step in that journey. And the first step is sometimes the hardest step, but it's the one we're taking together today.
10: The agreement calls for the implementation of a ceasefire between the two countries. Utah is restricting fireworks as the largest wildfire in the country grows, fueled by dry conditions and gusting winds.
15: The Cottonwood Fire in southern Utah was burning unchecked Friday across more than 112 square miles. The National Weather Service issued a rare, particularly dangerous situation for a section of Utah on Friday, urging preparation for rapid fire growth. Red flag warnings are also in effect for parts of California, Nevada, Arizona, New Mexico, Colorado, and Idaho. Authorities are urging caution as extreme conditions persist around the West. Bernie Bennett reporting.
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8: To mark the 25th anniversary of 9/11, the Tunnel to Towers Foundation has planned the most comprehensive commemoration in history. 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In honor of the 343 members of the New York City Fire Department who made the ultimate sacrifice on 9/11, the foundation is delivering 343 mortgage-free homes to heroes and their families. And the 9/11 Institute's educational curriculum is reaching classrooms nationwide. 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
10: A poll worker says two federal officers paid a visit to her at a voting location during New York's primaries to confront her about a social media post she'd written criticizing the ICE officer who fatally shot Renee Good in Minneapolis.
16: Months after she made a post on social media, poll worker Paige Lynn Gagnier was approached by ICE workers while she was at a polling station in Syracuse. Co-worker Shalia Millage caught the moment on video.
17: And they're bringing her a warning.
16: Gagnier says the officers accused her of doxing Jonathan Ross, the ICE officer who shot and killed Renee Good in Minneapolis.
18: They were insisting that I sign the form,
16: which she refused to do. A Homeland Security spokesperson says that Gagnier's post included the agent's address.
18: I'm leaving it up because I am firm on my right of free speech.
16: I'm Lisa Dwyer.
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21: All right, welcome back. Kevin McCullough, glad to have you with us. I was just thinking this week, because in the McCullough house, it is we're coming up on the end of, we call it May-cember because it's like as busy as December, but it's in the month of May, end of school, concerts, taekwondo, black belt tests, band concert, musical that my daughter's in. It's so busy. But the one thing that the lovely bride came in and she goes, you know, we got to think about summer camp this year. And we've scouted out some camps for our kids. And there's nothing cheap these days. Everything is like $500, $1,000, $1,500 to send your child away for a week of sleepaway Christian camp. And when I think on that, and then I reflect on the work that Angel Tree is doing from Prison Fellowship to get a week of sleepaway camp for a child for the mere gift of $200. Friends, I'm just thinking, what an investment. What an investment in that child. What an investment in the kingdom. What great value you're bringing to their life, to the life of their family, to the life of the community that they're in. And friends, I think that's a tangible way to actually make a difference in the world around us. If you're talking about, I want to give my money to things that actually matter, I don't see how it gets much better than giving a child a week of Angel Tree Camp from Prison Fellowship. Betsy Wright is the senior director of the Angel Tree program, which you may know about in December, where they bring toys to Angel Tree kids. Angel Tree Camp is kind of a parallel universe. It's a comparable program that kind of accentuates the other end of the year. And Betsy, I'm so grateful that as a ministry, Prison Fellowship says, yes, we want to reach the parent, the incarcerated parent. We want them to know Jesus. We want them to study the Bible. We want to give them tools while they're in prison to be able to reform and to have a new life. But I love the fact that you guys also think about the kids and the ones that they're separated from. And through both Angel Tree at Christmas time and Angel Tree camping in the summertime, you have a direct connection from the parent to the child. The child feels remembered, not forgotten. And it's giving them a unique sense of who they are and the that they're maybe worth more than they had envisioned themselves being worth before. And it's just, it's what I called the other day on the air, an unadulterated good. There's no downside to this. It's just loving on kids and giving them something that they wouldn't have otherwise. So thank you for doing that. And thank you for being part of that vision to help us all see how we can be part of it.
1: Well, you know, I tell people all the time, I love what I get to do because it's just fulfilling and it fills your soul when you can impact the kingdom. And I do it by making connections and finding camps and doing things like this to help raise awareness. But when we can do something, give something of ourselves that impacts the kingdom, what better gift in life that we can do that?
21: I couldn't agree more. For people that are just joining us, we're talking about Angel Tree Camp. For $200, a child gets taken out of a hot, maybe, you know, lacking air conditioning circumstance in a city, in a neighborhood, maybe living with a relative that is not ideal, and transform them, literally take them out of that circumstance to the rural countryside where these camps are at, and there's 50 different locations, one in every state that children will go and experience. But it's a completely transformational event. Some of them have never seen this much grass or trees before, or stars at night, or animals in person, like horses and other things. And I have to imagine that the physical nature of what camp is very impacting to them.
1: Yeah, you know, I think there's something to be said about just being in that peaceful space in nature. Like, we find it ourselves when we go on vacation,
21: right,
1: and we're by the beach. Like, when you're just in that peaceful setting, your soul everything slows down and your soul just relaxes. Your body relaxes. Like, you are being restored in that place. And so when we can get the kids out of the city, out of the bustle and the stress of their home life, and set them down amongst the trees and the lakes and all the things in nature, that, wow, that's so refreshing. Just the environment alone is refreshing to their souls, much less being poured into by the counselors and hearing the gospel and doing the fun things.
21: Let's talk about that for a second. A lot of the counselors at Angel Tree Camp started out as Angel Tree kids, and they developed a walk with God, and they come back and they now help the next generation of Angel Tree kids find him. How does it happen? How does it work? What's the stories that you've been told or seen for yourself where this is disciples, making disciples kind of thing?
1: You know, we hear so many times, like, a kid will come back from camp and their parent at home will say they want to be a counselor when they grow up. And it happens because that person has had such a tremendous impact on them that they felt seen. They felt known. They felt loved unconditionally by this person. And so they come and they're like, wow, I want to do that too. Because that person becomes just this wonderful mentor and role model to them. And so a lot of our camps, we are encouraging more and more of our camps to create leadership training programs where they can become a counselor in training. And so they get some extra time at camp and they're poured into while they're doing work and learning character traits and things like that, and eventually becoming an actual counselor for the kids. And, you know, when you can come in as a counselor and say, I know exactly what you feel like. I was you. I know your story. It's my story. Wow. To a kid hearing that and seeing this, you know, teenager, young adult that they look up to, but wow, they have my same story. Now I don't feel quite alone.
21: Yeah.
1: And I know that somebody understands me and gets me.
21: In the big city, we call that street cred. And they're speaking from a place of authority, from experience, and not just from the downside of having had a similar experience. They're also talking about what Jesus meant to them when they found him and how he changed their life and what he can do for that next child. Our friend Tom Tradup described it a couple of days ago as, by the time they get to the end of that week of camp, you literally have to peel these kids off the counselors. They're hugging them and they're hanging on to them. And they're like, I don't want to go home. And this after coming into camp on Monday going, is anybody going to like me here? Do they know that my parents are in prison. Yeah, somewhere around lunchtime, some kid goes, hey, what were your parents in for? And they figure it out. And once those guards are dropped, man, the gospel takes fertile soil, and it just produces fruit in an incredible way. Friends, this is why what Betsy's saying, what I'm telling you about, this is why I'm so personally passionate about getting all 162 of these kids that are on the list to a camp this summer. And it only costs $200 to do one child. And I know that there are those of you that could write a check for 10 kids right now and just send, half a bus full to camp. And that'd be a wonderful thing. But I don't want to leave a single one of these 162 kids behind. Every one of them, a unique soul. They're stamped with the Imago Dei. God made them. He cares about them. He loves them. He is working in the lives of their parents through prison fellowship. He wants to work through the lives of these kids through Project Angel Tree and Angel Tree Camping. And we just want to be facilitators of what God's doing. We want to be in alignment with what he's doing already. And this is one of the easiest ways that we can do it this year. Would you consider a gift of at least $200 to help one child experience Christ, experience Jesus, experience God's creation this summer in a way that is so full of emotion and experience and vibrancy in a way that they haven't experienced anything else in life? It really will stand out as a lifelong memory that they will take this. I mean, look, I was just a kid in the suburbs, went to Christian camp. There were friendships I made when I was a child at Christian camp that I still have in my life to this day. People that, we stay in touch with each other. This is a life transformational moment, and you get to be part of it. Here's the phone number. It's 888-206-2794, 888-206-2794. Or you can go to thatkevinshow.com. There's a prison fellowship banner at the top of the page. Click that. Whether you give your gift online or you make the call, it shouldn't take more than about 2 minutes to make that gift happen. And Betsy, I'm curious, how many children will prison fellowship attempt to get into their camp? Because if you're in all 50 states, that means there's a lot of camps going to be conducted this summer.
1: We have 273 camping partners this year. And so we are looking to serve over 6,000 kids at camp this summer. And it's going to be a great summer because we know that each of those children are going to hear the gospel message. So what better way to invest?
21: Right.
1: And then somebody hearing the gospel.
21: And when you don't interrupt the process of behavior and criminal activity in the life, especially of kids like this, the temptation is just to repeat what mom and dad did. And so if it weren't for prison fellowship in the life of their parent, if it wasn't for Angel Tree in the life of the child, these could all be repeat offenders, drags on society, committing more crime, etc. This is a way that now, as you said, they come home and they're now leading in their neighborhood. They're speaking the truth to people that would otherwise try to lead them astray. And they're being a vibrant example of the gospel wherever they go beyond that. And friend, you get to make that happen. Your gift is the light switch that turns on when you give it and that kid gets to go to camp. One more time, 888-206-2794, or go to thatkevinshow.com and click the Angel Tree banner at the top of the page.
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21: All right, welcome back. Kevin McCullough, so happy to be with you. And I just got to tell you that even when we're talking about money and, you know, all the things that we do on Money Monday, because we want to help you be a good steward of what you're doing, of the money that you're earning and the ability for you to leave it as a legacy for the people that God has blessed you with, I just want you to know success. I'm hopeful and prayerful that what that will do is in some way bless you tremendously. Now, part of how I would hope that that blessing would be seen in people's lives is something very specific. I don't know about you. I don't know if you went to a Christian camp when you were a kid, but I will tell you that some of my fondest memories of my walk with Jesus were times that as a kid who didn't come from the inner city, who came from the suburbs, got to spend in my summertime at Christian camp. And we had a program in our church where if I recited some verses every Sunday for about 13 to 15 weeks during the year, then when the summer rolled around, I would be eligible to go to summer camp. And it started out just being 1 week. But the longer you went and you could kind of climb the ranks, become a junior counselor, eventually become kind of a counselor person. They had specific titles for them, but it was always such an amazing, moving, meaningful experience. I made friends there that to this day I still have contact with that I've always been so grateful for. And the emotions are big when you're at camp because you get away from the routine of all of the grind of just regular life. And I want to ask you to picture everything that I just described for you, but apply it to a kid that's never seen trees, has seldom seen stars, has never been in the open wild life or along a creek or camped out with a campfire or, you know, done all the things that Christian camps do. Not to mention the learning of music and singing songs and having Bible study and learning how to interact with God's word and being so appreciative of people taking the time. A lot of kids that go to Christian camps don't know the Lord when they first get there. And a lot of kids become Christians, and that's especially true with Project Angel Tree. Project Angel Tree, if you've never heard of it, is the Prison Fellowship International's ability to reach into prisons and find people that have made horrible, drastic bad choices in life and introduce them to the gospel and watch them flourish after coming to know Christ, studying their Bible, graduating from a Bible program. And as they are in that program, they have the ability to request that some Angel Tree ministry would be done for their kids. Most commonly, we talk about the gifts that they can receive at Christmas time, but equal to that, parents in prison who have made tragic mistakes in their life can request that their child receives a week of camp. And through that scholarship program, children that are victims of crime in their own right, they didn't choose for their parents to be involved in crime, but they very much want to have a different life. These kids from really terrible neighborhoods where they go to sleep at night scared of their own shadow and of having their window open or in any number of other things, to take them out of that environment, to put them in a place that is filled with beauty, God's beauty. And there are 50 locations across the nation that we do prison fellowship, Angel Tree Camp for the kids. But then to be confronted with the gospel, challenged to understand it and receive it, starting a relationship with Jesus, making friends who are all on the same path as them. Friends, it's such a meaningful thing. And it is so, so vital. And here's what I'm begging you to do. Would you just sponsor? We have 162 kids whose names we know, who are wanting to go to camp and whose parents who are in prison have asked if we could help get them to camp. It costs $200 to help get one kid to camp. If you gave a $400 gift, a brother and a sister could go to camp together. Would you be willing to help one child experience Angel Tree Camp this summer? One child know the goodness of God. One child have his heart changed by Jesus. Here's the phone number, 888-206-2794, 888-206-2794, 888-206-2794, or you can go to thatkevinshow.com and click the Angel Tree banner at the top of the page. But I'm telling you, this is going to change lives. 888-206-2794 or angeltree.org/Kevin or That Kevin Show and click the Angel Tree banner. That Kevin Show, click the Angel Tree banner at the top of the page. I just want to reiterate what I said earlier. If there are five of you that will stand with us today that will say, I am not going to let these precious kids who have nothing working in their favor. They don't have a stable home life. They don't have two parents that aren't in prison. They don't have so much in life they are robbed of. And yet they have this. They have all of this in common. They have a parent who's in prison who has gone through the Bible study program for Angel Tree Prison Fellowship. And in prison for the Prison Fellowship Angel Tree program, once they've completed it, they have asked, they have been given the opportunity, and they have requested, they have nominated, if you will, their child to be allowed to go to a prison fellowship Angel Tree camp this summer in all 50 states, for the one closest to them, to be able to go to an Angel Tree camp this summer so that they can experience Jesus, so that their child can know the God who made them, so that they can begin to learn about how God loves them, and why it's so important. And friends, my earnest pleading with you is that today we would help at least five children, that five of you would be courageous enough to say, I'm going to care about these kids that nobody else cares about. The rest of the world has given up on them. Their parents are in prison. They're getting what their family deserves. That's how everybody else thinks about it. We, as followers of Jesus, we should be thinking about it from the perspective of, what does Jesus want for these kids? What if one of them turns out to be the Billy Graham of his generation? What if one of these Angel Tree kids this year finds Jesus and spends eternity in heaven in ways that they don't even understand or realize could be possible now? Friends, it's so vital. And that's why I put the challenge out there. I will match the first five children that we send to camp today, at 888-206-2794, 888-206-2794. I'm going to match you child for child personally. I need five of you to go and say, take a name off the list. I'm taking care of that child's scholarship to camp. The only way these kids get to camp is through scholarships because they don't have money. And Angel Tree understands how expensive camping is. If you go to a commercial camp, you're paying $500 to $1,000 for the week of sleepaway camp for that kid. They're doing it for $200 per child. In all 50 states, kids whose parents are incarcerated, who under no fault of the child at all, find themselves living in a situation that's horrible. You rescue them out of that. You take them to the beautiful outdoors. They ride a horse. They swim. They learn about Jesus. They open their Bible. They begin a relationship with him. They make friends with other kids that have had similar circumstances when they show up thinking nobody's going to like them because their parents are in prison. Friends, this is such unadulterated good. How can we not help? How can we not help when the future, the salvation of these children hang in the balance? Friends, my plea with you is, will you join me in this effort? And I will put my money where my mouth is. I need five people to stand up and say, yes, we will help a child today. Kevin, we've been listening to you for the first 3 days. Now it's time to take action and we're ready to go. Friends, there's 162 kids on my list. I want all of them to be sent to Angel Tree Camp this summer. Please help. 888-206-2794, 888-206-2794, thatkevinshow.com. 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Either way, it shouldn't take more than 2 minutes to make your gift, send a kid to camp, and then pray for that child. Whoever you may not know their name or anything else about them, but you know that your $200 will take a kid to camp this summer. Pray for them throughout the summer that God would work in their heart, work in their life, and bring them to him. 888-206-2794, 888-206-2794. Kevin McCullough, stay here.
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21: Welcome back. Kevin McCullough, glad to have you with us. You may have heard me over the last few days. I've been reminiscing about my childhood. I've been reminiscing about a little place in a little tiny town called Ringgold, Louisiana. Why did I bring up Ringgold, Louisiana? It's if you go to Shreveport, Louisiana, which few people know, and you turn south and you go for about 45 miles, you'll find it right there in western Louisiana. But it was a little place that as a child, if I recited memory verses and said them to people at my church through a little curriculum that we had, I got to go for 5.5 days and spend a week just taking in the Bible, making friends with people my age, etc. They had a program where you could eventually become a counselor and get to stay longer. And my summers became obsessive about getting to camp and getting to spend as much time there as I possibly could. Had a lot of discipleship that happened in my life, learned a lot about the Lord. We had a little time every night just before dinner where they would play some music across the campus of the camp, and we would take our Bibles, and for 10 whole minutes, get this, 10 whole minutes, we would sit by ourselves, read our Bibles, and pray and reflect upon the good things that God had given us in the last 24 hours. Have you taken 10 minutes today to think about anything for 10 minutes at a time? I have a hard time finding 10 minutes to just do that about anything, much less scripture. But that's the power of what a Christian camp can be in the life of a young person. Tom Tradup is back with me. We're talking about Angel Tree Camps, which operate in all 50 states across the United States. Kids yes. mm-hmm. every state get to go. And Tom, I'm assuming that a lot of people that listen had a camp experience of some sort, but for those of us that went to Christian camps, we know the powerful imprint that it left on us when it came to our walk with God.
0: Right, because I have visions of you, by the way, in Lederhosen, you know, little Kevin running around with your Keds sneakers.
21: This was just
0: the Keds will help you jump higher and run faster.
21: Yeah, I guess.
0: But yeah, it's true, Kevin. The camp experience can't be beat. It's a memory that most of us have. And the children that we're talking about who have a mom or dad who are unfortunately incarcerated because of some crime that they did, they're paying their debt to society. And these kids are often forgotten, as I like to say, we think of them as the you know, real victims of crime because they've done nothing wrong themselves. And they get trapped in a hot city, in a bad neighborhood, maybe with a caregiver who isn't might be wonderful, might be a grandparent or somebody who's taking care of them, or might be somebody they got shunted off to who's a cousin, and they're just ignored. And this is an opportunity for somebody to step up, hopefully open their heart and their wallet to help your campaign to send these kids to Angel Tree Camp. You mentioned they're in all 50 states, and that's true. And this is the time when people are getting ready to make their plans for camp. And a $200 donation or whatever you can give. Obviously, if you spare $50 and three other people do it, that's another $200. Each $200 hit sends another child camp. To camp.
21: Yeah.
0: And it's such a wonderful experience for them to get out of the city, to maybe for the first time experience fresh air and Christian fellowship and good meals. And the counselors are such wonderful people. You mentioned your experience, Kevin. And I've been, Larry Elder, who's one of our other Salem hosts, and I went to an Angel Tree camp in California. And it literally changed our lives just to be with those kids, to watch them and see them transform from introverts into these wonderful kids who are so excited to learn about Jesus, to learn about what it's like to have God give you direction in your life. And we really are just so excited to be able to be part of that again this year.
21: Well, I am too, and I haven't had a chance to do this in years past, but there are 162 kids that we know by name. We know where they are. We know what they're up against. We know the conditions of their lives, and we know how beneficial and impacting this will be. And I don't want to leave a single one of those 162 kids off. I want to make sure. I don't want to get to like 161 and say, oh, well, we can't get the last kid. No, no, no. We want to make sure that every one of them get to camp. And friends, I don't know if you've sent kids to camp in recent years. It costs, there's twice a year where my kids go to little youth retreats associated with the youth groups that we're in. And just to go for a weekend, it's $180 per kid to go to the weekend retreat. To go to a sleepaway camp for 5-6 days, you're talking about $500 to $1,000 on the low end, and sometimes more than that, especially if it's a private camp, if it's a Christian camp, you know, if it has some sort of specialty to it. So from that standpoint, $200 to give a child a week of camp that they otherwise would not begin to have is such it's a monetary value. It's a spiritual value. It is the most return on your investment you're going to get for this type of thing. And I just, yes. I just think you and I know each other pretty well, Tom. We do a lot of movie things. When I was a kid, I thought and felt and experienced in movie narrative all the time. And the summer camps that I went to, the Christian weeks of camp that I had, they were the best movies of my life. They were like things I wanted to come home and relive. Mm-hmm. Journal while I was at camp, so I could go home and read it after I got back from camp. It was so powerful. The feelings that you felt towards the friends that you made, much bigger, much more huge, because I think there's just a lack of technology and a lack of distraction, a lack of every other thing that you could kind of throw into the mix. That's kind of gone, and the kids get to relate to one another and talk to one another and have times to discuss things like about Jesus and the Bible and all kinds of things. And you can't help but feel that those emotions, those feelings, those understandings, those deeper insights are going to be impacted their lives for years to come because of this. And I'm just excited that we get to put kids in that situation. We do so much as a culture to put kids in really hardship terms a lot. And sometimes that's the fault of their parents. Sometimes it's culture. Sometimes it's society. But what about this? What about doing something that just it's an unadulterated good that the kid gets to experience, and many of them come to know Jesus?
0: And when you think about it, Kevin, yeah, everything you said is absolutely right. But when you think about it, let's say it's a smaller gift. Let's say somebody wants to donate $50. $50, you can't take your family to see the new Super Mario Brothers movie and have a bag of popcorn for $50. Yet with that same money and combined with other donors from other people to your program, we can literally change a child's life for eternity. Yeah. And it is so important that everybody think of things in that mode rather than going, I'm not ever going to meet the 162 kids that Kevin's talking about. We probably won't. We may meet them somewhere else someday, and we may get our thanks then. But that's not why we're doing it. We're doing it because Prison Fellowship, Angel Tree Program, their camping program is such a wonderful blessing to be part of. That's why we do it every year. And every year people get excited about it. People like to do that. And I've had many, many people who've talked to me over the years and said, we made a decision to cut back on our family vacation by one day, and we donated to Angel Tree to help two kids or three kids. You can do the math. If it's $200 to send a child to Angel Tree Camp for a week, maybe you can spare a little more than that. And if you can't, any amount will really help.
21: Yeah. Well, and I know that my audience consistently gives to the projects that we talk about. I think $200 is a lot of money for some, but friends, there are a lot of you listening that you could do that in your sleep, and there are some of you that could do a $2,000 gift or a $20,000 gift and get a lot of these kids to camp this summer. So I'm going to lean in on you. Whatever the Lord tells you to do, that's what you're supposed to do. Whatever He moves your heart to do, that's what you're supposed to do. I'm just going to tell you, it takes $200 to get one child and their name marked off the list. And what we want to focus on is getting all 162. I don't want to rest until all 162 are spoken for and are on their way to camp this summer, because I think it's going to be life-changing for them. And Tom, when you think about it, There's so much data on this. You can talk about it till the cows come home. But if you don't interrupt the cycle of criminal activity, bad yes. behavior, tough circumstances, if you don't interrupt the cycle, it does repeat again and again. And while these kids have parents who are in prison and who've gone through the Bible programs and other things. Because the way they get nominated to go to camp is their parent in prison actually puts their name in with Angel Tree. They say, hey, I have a daughter, Christine. I'd like her to go to camp. Is it possible? That child is only added to the program because the parent has made the request. And usually they've gone through the Bible study in prison to come to that conclusion. Because think about it. Rampant criminals don't really care if their kids go to Bible camp or not. But these parents do. You're giving them the gift of stopping the cycle and at the same time bringing Jesus into all of their lives. It's just one of the most special things I think we could possibly do. Let me tell you how to do it. You go to the phone, pull out your smartphone, put this number in, 888-206-2794, and hit send, 888-206-2794, and just make that call. It'll take about 2 minutes. It shouldn't take more than that to get the gift given. If you'd prefer to do it online, either from your handheld device or a laptop or a desktop of some sort, just go to thatkevinshow.com. Click the banner at the top of the page with the smiling child. He's going to camp. He's so happy. And that kid is going to be a different person after they go to camp this summer. And we all are going to win because of that. 888-206-2794, 888-206-2794. Kevin McCullough coming right back.
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1: 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Pat Brosnan, live from the Batcave, brings together America's foremost voices in law enforcement, intelligence, and national security for hard-hitting, fact-based analysis on crime, homeland security, and domestic counterterrorism. 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
2: Welcome back to Times Square. Kevin McCullough, That Kevin Show. Always glad to have you with us and always grateful for the opportunity to make an impact. You've been hearing me talk in just the last few days, maybe for the first time, about my memories as a young kid that just loved summer. Yes, I wasn't in school. That was a big part of it. But getting to go to a Christian camp where I made friends and learned about God and discovered things I had never even dreamed of discovering before, all made those summers so magical and just came to life. I never wanted them to end. That's basically the concept behind what our friends at Angel Tree Camps are doing. And here to discuss is my colleague from Salem Media, Tom Tradup, who gets to kind of advocate for different ministries that we do. And Tom, you and I, from the first moment we heard of what Angel Tree was doing, immediately understood the power of it. Because if you've ever gone through one of those summer situations where you've gone to a camp, especially a Christian camp, you walk away just a completely different person.
3: It's totally true, Kevin. And thank you for having me. I grew up in upstate New York and one of the Finger Lakes, Skaneateles Lake, once the home of Hillary Clinton when she was allegedly our senator, was on the shores of Skaneateles Lake. They had a huge Catholic youth organization, CYO camp, called Lourdes Camp. And my grandmother owned a cottage not far from there. And even though I wasn't Catholic and I wasn't part of their camp, they would allow me to come over and participate in the activities with the kids. There was horseback riding and swimming and archery and the kinds of things you get to do in the fresh air. But the reason that this is such a special campaign is because we're dealing with exclusively children who have a mom or dad in prison, as you mentioned. And a lot of them are in, it sounds like a stereotype, but it's true. They are in, trapped in hot cities, in bad neighborhoods, gangs, drugs nearby, maybe with a caregiver who isn't terribly happy that they're there, but they're taking care of the child. And so here's an opportunity for somebody to donate a few dollars and to literally transform a kid's life by sending them to an Angel Tree camp. They get in the fresh air and they have Christian fellowship. And it is, having been there myself with some of our other hosts on Salem, it is a life-changing experience for these kids.
2: I know that as a dad, and my kids have just gotten to the age where they've been going to camps in recent years, but I know that as I watch them leave and come back, I understand the effervescent joy that they describe

0: everything that they did, and they want to tell me, like, when they walk in, they're like, Dad, on day one, when we got there, when we went to register, you know, we had our first orange soda pop, and then they just, like, walk us through, like, every second of the day. Part of that is because the memories are so potent that are being imprinted on them, that they just, like I said, they don't want it to end. They want it to live forever. And I think for Angel Tree kids, you were telling me off air yesterday that these kids kind of come in with a certain expectation, very nervous, not knowing if there's going to be anybody else like them. And they walk away with almost identical feelings as my own kids. Explain how that works.
1: Well, little McCulloughs are little versions of you. They are already gregarious and happy to outgoing kids, and they just want to go have the experience. A lot of these children, unfortunately, because of the stigma that's attached with it, we call them the silent victims of crime, mm-hmm. because they didn't do anything wrong. Mom or dad, or in some cases both, are in prison for something they did, but the children didn't do anything. But other kids in their schools or in their neighborhoods tease them, ha ha, mom or dad is in prison and jailbird and all that kind of thing. So when they get a chance to go to camp, they don't know sometimes that every other one of the kids at the Angel Tree camp also has a parent in prison. So the first day they walk in, as you said, with their head down low and, gee, I hope nobody finds out about my parents. And about halfway through the day, one of the other kids will sidle up to them and say, how long is your dad in for? And he goes, what do you mean? Well, my pop robbed a bank or whatever he did. And pretty soon, it doesn't take long, they find out every other child in the camp has a parent in prison. That opens them up. By dinner time, they've shared hot dogs and beans, and they're having a good time running around. And on Tuesday, it's horseback riding, and on Wednesday, it's swimming. And by Friday, these once sort of, I don't know, shy children who were afraid to talk to anybody, you have to literally peel them off the counselors to get them back onto the bus to go home. It's such a wonderful experience. And during all that, they're learning the gospel. They're being given Christian fellowship. Some of them are hearing about Jesus for the very first time. And that's the kind of investment that when somebody ponies up $200 or whatever they can afford, that's what it takes to send a child to Angel Tree Camp for a week of fresh air and Christian fellowship. I can't think of a better way to invest $200.
0: Yeah, no, I think you're totally right. And friends, if you think if you question whether or not that's a deal, I just want you to know when we're looking at sleepaway camps for kids in the tri-state area, you're talking about $500 at the bare minimum to maybe $1,000, maybe $1,500 for the week for the kids to go to some of these camps. And it's not any slight against any of those camps. They're all Christian camps doing a great job. Angel Tree has just figured out a way to make it really cost efficient, but also make it very meaningful. Let me give you a phone number, because what I don't want to just tell you about this. Obviously, we're talking about it because I want you to do something. And there are 162 kids on the list whose names we want to take off one by one. 888-206-2794, 888-206-2794, and a $200 gift will supply that full week of camp to the child. And again, these are kids coming from very specific scenarios. You were talking about hot cities, Tom Tradup. That's a literal description of the housing projects in New York, where you're in a concrete box built on a concrete asphalt playground that's going deep into the concrete underground and, you know, 40 floors into the air, and there's no air conditioning, and it's all just being baked all summer long. These kids, you pull them out of that situation, you pull them out of that questionable neighborhood, you put them in this. Some of these kids have never seen stars in their life.
1: And they're
0: at camp and they're like, what are those things? I mean, it's like they're literally blown away. Just imagine, friend, if you could just be in their shoes for a second, having never experienced any of that, and all of a sudden be inundated with the beauty of nature, be inundated with the beauty of a lake, and maybe getting to hear a Bible story by a lake while the sun sets. I mean, this is all about redemption of the person.
1: It's an amazing ministry started by Chuck Colson years ago, and they do Angel Tree Christmas programs. They have sports camps featuring some of the NFL teams, Dallas Cowboys, Atlanta Falcons, And they really are a year-round ministry for the families of prisoners, not just the prisoners themselves. As you said, they do have Bible studies in prison. They do an awful lot of great work. But we're so blessed to be part of it. And people say to me many times, why should I help a kid who I will never meet? And the answer is, you're going to turn that kid from an introvert, maybe sourpuss looking for trouble on the streets kid into a good citizen who's got a faith-based way of looking at life after a week at Angel Tree Camp. And it makes them into a powerful part of our society. And that's the blessing that we all get.
0: Well, that's the beauty of what we can do through redemption. And hopefully it has a spiritual benefit, obviously, for the family, but it has a societal benefit. So you're actually improving, you're doing something tangible for the world around you. And for those of you that are always like, oh, Kev, you're feeding kids on, you know, foreign planets and stuff. Well, no, we're not. But in this case, we're definitely not. We are helping children right here in the U.S. that would otherwise be overlooked, forgotten, and probably ignored for most of the summer. This is going to give them an experience like they have never even dreamed of. They don't even know what to dream about because they've never experienced anything like it. And it will be something that they will never, never forget. Let me give you that phone number one more time. It's 888-206-2794, 888-206-2794. You can also just go to thatkevinshow.com and just click the Angel Tree banner at the top of the homepage. It's a beautiful banner with a kid's face, big smiling face on it. I saw it yesterday for the first time. Check that out, thatkevinshow.com. Click the banner at the top of the page, or 888-206-2794. And let me just give you this personal note as we wrap up our time with Tom for now. You can do a lot of things with your time and your resources this year. You can kvetch about bad prices, and you can complain about all the things that you're miserable about. But if you've listened to me for any length of time at all, you know that one of the ways I say that we end up changing the joy factor in our own life is to think outward and to think gospel. And as we do that for these children, we are going to bring joy to them, but we're going to bring joy to ourselves. And God is going to express his pleasure over you because of that. I just want you to know that. I just want you to know the joy you're going to bring to a child and the joy that you're going to bring to your own heart. Don't turn it down. Embrace it. Lean into it. Do more than one kid if you have the ability to. 888-206-2794, 888-206-2794, 888-206-2794. 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You'll feel better even in the next 2 minutes if you do it. You'll be like, okay, I'm going to make a kid's summer. thatkevinshow.com. 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
6: News this hour at Town Hall. I'm Bob Agnew in Washington. The situation has grown more desperate by the hour in Venezuela as people dig through the rubble of collapsed homes and apartment buildings in the aftermath of this week's earthquakes. Charles A. Ledesma reports amid a disappointing government response, many people are taking their appeals to find missing loved ones online.
7: With communication patchy, social media and online registries have become a crucial tool for many Venezuelans seeking information and resources beyond sparse government statistics.
6: Engineers say the back-to-back quakes this week are the worst the country has seen in more than 100 years. 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Israeli ambassador to the United States, Michael Leiter, calls the new agreement with Lebanon
8: real peace, where both countries will live in security, where Israel's and Lebanon's sovereignty will be respected, honored, and protected.
6: That ceasefire is contingent on a complete cessation of fire by the terrorist group Hezbollah. Until then, Israel will hole up in southern Lebanon. AI dragging down the markets.
9: Major indexes closed mostly lower on Wall Street. The S&P 500 ended nearly flat Friday with a loss of less than a tenth of a percent. The Dow slipped 44 points. That's about a tenth of a percent. The NASDAQ composite fell 0.2%. 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Micron sank 6.7%. The chip company's stock has roughly quadrupled so far this year. Companies with big fuel bills got some help as oil prices fell back to where they were before the war with Iran. Seth Sutel, New York.
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11: In the documentary Mel Brooks, the 99-year-old man, Brooks said he was born to make people laugh. 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How did Mel Brooks get to 100?
13: Don't just do a 9-to-5 dreadful job just to pay the rent. starve, but love what you're doing. 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
11: 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I'm Ed Donahue.
6: Cape Verde has become the smallest country ever to earn a spot in the knockout round of the World Cup. They achieved that with their third straight draw in their latest match. It was a 0-0 tie with Saudi Arabia. Breaking news and analysis at townhall.com.
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17: This month is Scoliosis Awareness Month. Scoliosis is a curve in your spine. You can have different curves in your spine. You can have a curve from front to back. You can have from right to left, from left to right. You can have a decreasing curve. So there's a lot of different neurological and musculoskeletal issues that could create these curves. In reference to scoliosis, scoliosis usually occurs in adolescence, especially as these children go through growth spurts. So if there is a imbalance of their brain when they're younger, let's say 10, 11 years old, now the signals to the muscles are going to be unequal, and we're going to have greater muscle tone on one side of the spine versus the other side of the spine. If there's greater muscle tone on one side of the spine, then that bigger muscle tone is going to bring over the bones in the spine, creating the curve. That's where scoliosis comes from. It's actually an imbalance of the brain sending signals to the muscles unequally, creating greater muscle tone on one side, which then will pull the bones. The bones are just there for structure. The muscles are just a piece of meat. They only activate when the brain and the nerves tell it to. So once the brain sends the signals through the nerves to the muscle, then the muscles contract. So if one side's contracting more than the other, it's going to bring the bones over to that side, creating the curve, and then you get scoliosis. So what we want to do is make sure the brain is balanced from left to right as children get older, as they go from 8 years old, 9 years old, 10 years old. We have to make sure the brain is equal from right to left. That will prevent scoliosis. And stick around to the end of the show, and I'll give you a gift on how to find out if there's an imbalance of your left and right brain. So if one side is greater, then the signals to the side of the body is going to be increased. So what we have to do is decrease the overactive side and increase the underactive side. That creates homeostasis. That creates brain balance. We have to make sure things are equal from right to left. Your body will be healthier the more you're balanced from right to left. We need the brain to be balanced from right to left. If the brain's not balanced from right to left, that can create scoliosis, but could also create in extreme circumstances a bipolar disorder. That's what bipolar disorder is one side's really overactive, that's the mania, and one side's really underactive, that's depressed. So you have overactive anxiety, you have underactive depression. You have overactive, overstimulation, underactive, very foggy and slow. So we need things equal, right? You want your muscles equal from right to left. You don't want greater muscle tone on one side. That's not good. So if you go to the gym or you're lifting weights and you realize one side is weaker than the other, you better start exercising that weaker side more. If you're doing a stretch and you notice one side is tighter than the other, you better stretch that tighter side more. Always work on your weak side. You want things equal from right to left. You want your blood pressure equal from right to left. Many times when you go to the doctor, they'll only check one side. That's not good. You could have normal blood pressure on one side and high blood pressure on the other side. That's not good when there's an imbalance. I'd rather you have two of the same high blood pressure than one really high and one normal. The imbalances create dysfunction. You want better circulation on one side. That's not good. Make sure both sides have equal circulation. So we want equal brain function, equal muscle tone, equal circulation, equal blood pressure. We want the alignment to be equal. The bones should look exactly equal. You don't want one shoulder higher than the other. You don't want your head tilted over to the side. You don't want your pelvis rotated to one side or one hip higher or one leg shorter. When you have these structural misalignments, that's going to create arthritis, degeneration, stenosis. It's going to create pain, inflammation. We have to make sure everything's equal from right to left. You want to make sure your eyes are equal. You don't want one pupil bigger than the other. That's called a choractasia. So go look in the mirror and see, are your pupils in equal size? If one pupil is bigger than the other, that means there's a difference in your brain function. If you don't balance out the brain, then we have to balance out the spine. And you could do that through spinal manipulation. We do that at both of our offices in New York and New Jersey. So I could actually physically move the bones in the right position. If they're out of alignment, or what's called a subluxation or a misalignment, we could do a spinal manipulation or adjustment to the spine to align the spine to make sure it's straight. So just like we were talking about, hey, if a muscle is weak, you could strengthen it. Muscle's tight, you could stretch it. Brain's imbalanced, you could do brain exercise. If your bone is out of position, we could do manipulation to put the bones in the right position. There's always a solution. However, modern medicine will tell you that the solution are, you know, anti-inflammatories, steroids, NSAIDs, painkillers, muscle relaxers, right? But those are just band-aids trying to hide the symptoms that are occurring as a result of the structural misalignment. So when you get the back pain because the bones are out of position, you don't want to just take a pill to cover up the symptoms. You want to say, okay, why is my pain occurring? Is my muscle weak? Is it tight? Is my bone out of position? Is my nerve compressed? Do I have a disc bulge? Do I have poor circulation? Do I have an abnormal curve? There's a lot of things that can cause back pain. Sometimes it's stress. So what we have to do is a thorough investigation to figure out where the back pain is coming from. Could it be scoliosis or a curve in the spine? Yeah, it could be. But we have to analyze it. You have to have a big curve for it to be scoliosis. You have what's called a Cobb angle. And the Cobb angle has to be greater than 30 degrees. If the Cobb angle is greater than 30 degrees, then you know that your Cobb angle is over the number it should be and that you'd be diagnosed with scoliosis. All right, so if you have scoliosis, then that means your Cobb angle is over 30 degrees. That's a really big curve. Now, you could also have less than 30 degrees, and it wouldn't be considered scoliosis, but it's not healthy because you should have 0 degrees. Your spine should be totally straight. All right, the spine has to be straight. The straighter the spine, the better you feel, the better you function, the less chance of arthritis or degeneration or stenosis or disc problems or back pain. Back pain is actually the number one reason people call out of work. So they're in pain. And there's so many things that need to be addressed. You know, pain in your back, yes, it can be from a misalignment. And if it is from a misalignment, why is it misaligned? And it could be something as simple as, oh, you put your wallet in your back pocket. Now you have one side an inch higher than the other every time you sit. Now your hips and pelvis are out of position. Now the joints start rubbing against each other. Now you get inflammation, irritation. Now these chemical mediators come to help reduce these issues. And now the nociception or the pain receptors in your nervous system signal to your brain to say, hey, I don't like the wallet in my back pocket that's tilting my spine, creating a misalignment, creating nerve root irritation, creating all this pain and pain and dysfunction, and thereby creating major problems in your daily life. If you're in pain, you're not going to have a good quality of life. And you can't just keep popping Tylenol and Advil and aspirin. And then you go up to painkillers and Vicodin and Percocet. And then you go to muscle relaxers. And then you go to, you know, all these drugs and medications and, you know, injections, and cortisone and epidural. And it becomes out of control. Let's get to the root cause of the problem so you can function better, feel better, and live a better life. 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
17: 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This month is Scoliosis Awareness Month, and we want to be paying attention to the position of our spine. So you want to look in the mirror and see, hey, are my shoulders equal? Put your hands on your hips. See if the one hip is higher than the other. Look at your head or your ears and see if your head's tilted to one side. And if you look from the side, is your head too forward? Do you have a forward antalgia? So not only do you have scoliosis occur from right to left, but you could have abnormal curves from front to back. So your neck should be a C curve. And if some people have a reverse curve, where instead of their ear being above their shoulder, their ear is in front of their shoulder, or it might be a military neck or a straight neck, you're missing the curve. You need what's called a cervical lordosis. And if you don't have a good curve in your neck, you could get something called the cervical pump that actually pumps the curve back into your neck. Very important to improve your posture. The more forward your head is, the worse your brain is going to function. The more forward your head is, the heavier it's going to feel. If you hold your head above your shoulders, it is a lot lighter than if you hold your head in front of your shoulders. And that creates a lot of muscle strain, and it drains you of energy, and then it keeps blood flow, and then you can't think clearly. So your body and brain will work at a much higher level if your head is above your shoulders and not in front. Imagine holding a bowling ball. If you hold your bowling ball above your elbow, it's easy to hold. But if you put your arm straight out and your hand is in front of your elbow, it's going to be very hard to hold up that bowling ball for an extended period of time. So you're holding up your head for an extended period of time. That is going to really strain you, drain you of energy. Wonder why you always have fatigue? A lot of it can be due to posture. You don't want a forward antalgia where your head is in front of your shoulders. If you don't want to get the posture pump, you could just lie on the ground, take a towel, fold it in half, roll it up, and stick it under your neck so your head is touching the floor. Your upper back is touching the floor, but the towel is under your neck, creating that little curve. We need to have a good curve in our neck. Now, we don't want to have too big of a curve in our upper back, where you look like you have a hunchback. We don't want that. If the neck's too forward, then the upper back's going to stick out. That's called a kyphosis. We do not want a kyphosis. A kyphosis is when you have that little hunchback, that bone sticking out. A lot of people have that. And that can be helped through spinal manipulation, through postural work, through the posture pump, through the towel roll, through some physical therapy, some active release technique. We need to do a combination of a lot of different things to get that curve back in your neck. And if you don't have it, you're actually going to lose height. We have a lot of people that shrink 1 inch, 2 inch, 3 inches. And when we get that curve back and we decompress the spine, we could actually gain that height back. I've had a patient in my office gain back 3 inches that he's lost. Now, I can't make you taller than God's made you, but if you've shrunk over the years, by increasing the joint space, getting those curves back, improving the posture, decompressing the spine, you could actually get your height back. But you got to do the work. I'm not going to do a surgery on you. I'm not going to give you some magic injection. I'm not going to put some stuff in your disc. I'm not going to give you some supplement or some herb or some medicine or some drug. I'm going to teach you how to do it, but you got to do the work. Don't come to me if you just want a pill or a quick fix. But if you want the knowledge on how to help yourself, if you want the knowledge how to feel better, how to reduce your inflammation, how to get out of pain, how to improve your posture, get rid of that scoliosis, get rid of that cervical antalgia, get rid of that, you know, headward posture, that forward head posture, get rid of that hump in the back of your upper back. We could do it, but you got to take action. Now, you also have a curve in your lower back called a lumbar lordosis. Now, what's interesting about this lumbar lordosis, that it can actually increase with heels. So the people that usually need to increase their lumbar lordosis are really tall people. They usually have a decrease lumbar lordosis, so they would benefit by wearing high heels. And typically the opposite, shorter people, they usually have a big lordosis, so they want to wear flat shoes. So the taller people should actually be wearing more heels, and the shorter people should be wearing more flat shoes. Now, typically speaking, for most average people, yes, we want to wear flat shoes. You don't want to wear all these sneakers that have big cushions. You don't want to wear all these tight shoes. Your toes need to breathe. In fact, you could use toe separators, would be benefit. You want to have wide shoes. I believe New Balance has like the widest type of sneakers there. But go more on wide and width and flatness as opposed to style and fashion. We got to consider your health. And you could do a combination. You can get good looking shoes that have are wide and flat. But that's the most important thing is your health. You only get one body, and your feet are so important. You want to be walking your whole life, right? You got to use your feet forever. So take care of them now. Start walking barefoot. Go barefoot outside. It's called grounding. Putting your feet in the grass, putting your feet in the dirt. Everybody knows how much fun it is to put your feet in the sand at the beach. It's therapeutic. It makes your brain stronger. So it is very important to walk barefoot, spread those toes out. There's socks that spread them out. You can get toe separators, get wide shoes so you're not crushing your feet together. Flatter the better. We see a lot of patients with plantar fasciitis, with Morton's neuroma, with Achilles tendonitis. And we do very well by working on their muscles, working on their bone position, working on their gait, their balance, working on the calf versus the anterior tibialis. Most people, their calf, or what's called your gastroc muscles, are over-contracting. And the muscles on the bottom of the foot are over-contracting to the muscles in the top of the foot or the... All right? So, you know, everybody's different. So, you know, you've got to be specific if there's bones out of position, if the muscle tone's abnormal. So not only from left to right, but from front to back. So when you have a foot drop, the muscles in the back of your foot are over-contracting to the muscles in the front of your foot. A lot of people with stroke, you'll see that. And then you'll see their arms curl in. That's the muscles in the front of the arm are over-contracting to the muscles in the back of the arm. And then a lot of therapists are just stretch, stretch, stretch. No, that's not what you want to do. Every action has a reaction. So if the hand's kind of contracted in and you just try and open it up and stretch it and open it open, no, it's going to just respond and start contracting again. So with a stroke, it's a brain-based issue. So trying to open up the hand isn't going to work. You have to rewire your brain through a process called neuroplasticity and improve the connection between the brain and the body. Remember, the muscles are just a piece of meat. They only contract when the brain tells it to. So if the brain's not telling it to contract and relax appropriately, it can get spastic, it can get hypertonic, it can get flaccid. There could be all different results there. But we want to make sure that the muscles are equal, not only from right to left, but to be completely upright and have good posture, they also have to be equal from front to back. If the muscles in the front are over-contracting, you're going to be leaning forward. If the muscles in the back are over-contracting, you're going to be leaning back. So we have to make sure that everything is equal from right to left. Therefore, we don't get the scoliosis curve in your spine. And if we over-contract in the front, your head's going to go forward. That's not good. So a lot of people will focus on the chest and the biceps, but when you really should be focused on the back and the triceps. Don't roll your shoulders in, roll your shoulders out. Don't stretch your neck by tucking your chin to your chest. Start looking up towards the sky and the heavens. Start thinking, hey, if I'm always looking down, I got to start looking up. If everything's in front of me, I got to start doing stuff backwards, even walking backwards. Walking backwards is amazing for your brain and your body. Just do it in a safe environment, right? Don't do it where you're going to trip over, hit your head. Safety first. But all the neurologists have shown through research and neuroscience that walking backwards is actually a bigger indicating of how your brain is functioning than walking forwards. And if you could walk backwards for 10 feet in less than 4.2 seconds, that's considered normal. So walking backwards is a great skill. But again, be safe. Don't do it next to the kitchen knives. You fall back and hurt yourself. So if you have someone to supervise you, walking backwards could be extremely therapeutic. So you could function better, feel better, and live a better life. This is Dr. Eric Kaplan, and you're listening to Boost Your Brain Power.
0: Hi, Kevin McCullough. You hear me talking about the amazing work of Prison Fellowship and Angel Tree. And all this week, I've been inviting you to join us on this brand new effort that helps our friends at Prison Fellowship put children of prisoners in a Christian camp this summer called Angel Tree Camp. And I have an ambitious goal. 162 kids, boys and girls, deserving this camp this summer by giving at thatkevinshow.com. Some of you may, though, be asking, why should I dig into my budget to help a boy or girl that I will likely never meet? Well, we asked that question of Diana, who's the director of an Angel Tree Camp in the state of Oklahoma. Take a listen.
19: Well, first of all, you may actually meet them in the future and you don't even realize it because you're setting up kids for a successful future by investing in them, that they are breaking the cycle within those families and they have a hope. You're investing in kids, breaking the chain, breaking that cycle of reincarceration, of kids growing up and being like their parents.
0: And that is just part of what they of what you're doing with your gift, because your gift puts them in a Christian environment where at first they're a little suspicious of everyone around them. They don't trust them. They don't know if anybody else has a parent that's in prison until they start getting to know them. And then they understand that every kid that's there is just like them and they're safe and their hearts open and the gospel pours in and their lives change. Friends, it's such a powerful thing. And the incarcerated parent had to go through a Bible study program in order to nominate them for the scholarship. That's why they deserve this week of Christian camp. Will you help us? One gift of $200 or four gifts of $50 will help make way for a child to get there. 888-206-2794, 888-206-2794, or thatkevinshow.com and click the banner at the top of the page.
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17: This month is Scoliosis Awareness Month. Scoliosis is a brain-based condition. When the brain is unequal from the right side and the left side, it's going to send signals to the body unequal to the left side and the right side. Then you're going to have greater muscle tone on one side versus the other. That's why when we're in elementary school, the nurses, you know, say, okay, bend over, and they look for one muscle side to be greater than the other. And then they say, okay, get analyzed for scoliosis. Because what's going to happen if one muscle are greater than the other muscles, then it's going to bring over that spine. It's going to create that curve. And that could create spinal misalignment. Spinal misalignment, if it's greater than the 30-degree Cobb angle, will be diagnosed with scoliosis. But if it's less than 30 degrees, it's not considered scoliosis. And it's just considered a spinal misalignment. And there's lots of reasons for spinal misalignment. It could be that you always carry your purse on one shoulder. It could be your mouse is only on one side. It could be your computer monitor is over to the left. It could be you always sit on one side of the couch. It could be you always are sitting on one side of the train or the car seat, or it could be the position you sleep in, or it could be the way you carry your bag. It could be your ergonomics of your workstation. It could be repetitive stress that you do at your job. It could be poor habits that you do or hobbies that you take on that are creating imbalances. Like if you play golf, you're only swinging on one side, that's going to create a lot of muscle tone greater on one side versus the other. If you're a UPS delivery guy and you're always lifting the boxes on one side, or if you're a garbage man, you're always tossing the garbage over one shoulder, or if you're an office worker and your mouse is always on the left side, if you're a male and you have your wallet in your back pocket and you're tilted, or if you're a female and you wear your bag always on the left shoulder, you're going to be tilted. Start thinking balance. With whatever you do, there's so many things in your daily life that could create imbalances. Do you always brush your teeth with your right side? Start brushing with your left. You always eat with your right hand? Start eating with your left. Start getting out of that comfort zone. Don't always do what feels good. Do what's in balance. We want to create balance from left to right side. If you play baseball and you always swing righty, start swinging lefty. Whatever you do, if you're always looking down, start looking up. If you're always leaning to the right, start leaning to the left. You have to think balance from left to right. And it's so much easier to avoid creating these imbalances from left to right. Now, yes, we can help you if you do have an imbalance of getting things equal from right to left and aligning your spine through manipulation, and getting your muscle tone equal through some physical therapy, getting your nerve signals equal through brain-based rehab, getting your circulation equal from right to left by working on blood flow and vascular oxygenation. There's so many ways we could get you equal from right to left. We might have to put sound in one ear or smell in one nostril or light from one side or spin you in one direction or do different joint movements or sensory inputs on one side. There are lots of holistic and natural ways to get you balanced. But an herb or a supplement can never get you in balance. A medicine can never get you balanced. Because what they're doing is giving you something that's global, right? Like meditation is great, but it's for everything, right? If you take a medicine, it doesn't just go to one side of your brain. If you take a muscle relaxer, it just doesn't go to the tight muscles. It goes to every muscle. If you take a painkiller, it just doesn't go to the site of the pain. It goes everywhere. Medicine doesn't go to the one place we want it to. That's why there's so many risks. You know, the first rule of a doctor is to do no harm. Unfortunately, we do a lot of harm. Doctors are the third leading cause of death in America. The first leading cause of death is heart disease. The second is cancer. The third is called iatrogenic. That's caused by the doctor. And that's caused by properly prescribed medicine that literally kills us. Many people die from medicine. A lot of the people die from chemotherapy as opposed to the cancer. It's staggering, those numbers. We have to be aware of the risks versus the reward. When choosing a medical intervention, you always make a list of the risk versus the reward. And the best intervention to do are therapies and solutions that have a very high reward with a very low risk. And that's exactly what we do in our offices in New York and New Jersey. High reward, very low risk. And the way you'll know if a doctor has a risky treatment or procedure or medicines is to ask them about their malpractice insurance. The higher their malpractice insurance, the more dangerous the doctor. You know, my malpractice insurance is so low, it's like hundreds of dollars. Most doctors are like tens of thousands of dollars. But because everything that we do is so low risk, it's so safe and so effective, the malpractice is so low. Because we don't injure anybody. We just get people better. So I have the best job in the world. I literally just get people better and better and better in natural and holistic and integrative ways. And it's fun, too. People like it. There's no pain. There's no radiation. What we do is called neuroplasticity, where we rewire your brain. And we get things equal from right to left. We do little brain exercises. I'm like a physical therapist, but for your brain. So instead of doing weightlifting and stretching, we're actually doing neurologic exercises. And your brain controls everything. Right? So if you're a scoliosis expert and you're not analyzing the brain, you're doing a disservice to your patients because it comes from the brain. If you have high blood pressure and you go to see your cardiologist and they don't analyze your brain, they're doing you a disservice. If they don't take blood pressure on both sides, you're missing out on the big picture. Guess what controls your blood pressure? Your brain. So how are we not looking at the brain? Guess what controls your heart rate? Your brain. Guess what controls the dilation and constriction of your blood vessels? It's the brain that has to send those signals. You have this AV node, this SA node, controls the rate, the rhythm, the flow. It's all controlled by the brain. If your brain isn't working, your heart's not going to work. But cardiologists, they only look at the heart. They said, okay, you have high blood pressure. Here's your high blood pressure medication. You got high cholesterol. Here's your cholesterol medication. You know, cholesterol medication, statin drugs, cause dementia. Your brain needs cholesterol. Also, when you take high blood pressure medication, you're decreasing blood flow and oxygen to your brain. Your brain needs oxygen and blood flow. When you take these medicines, you're making your brain worse. It's scary. It's iatrogenic, caused by the doctor. They could actually be killing us. Now, we do have the best doctors in the world for emergency situation. Right? You're having a stroke? Yeah, you better go to the hospital right away because time is of the essence. You get bit by a poisonous snake? Yeah, you better go to the hospital. Time is of the essence. You break a bone? There's no place I'd rather be than America. We have the greatest surgeons, the greatest emergency room doctors, can save your life. But for chronic conditions, we don't usually have the best route. We got to look for alternatives. A lot of chronic conditions, whether it's heart disease, diabetes, cancer, a lot of it is environmental. It's habit forming, stuff that we could change on our own, but we need the education. And that's the job of a true doctor, is to educate. It's not to give you a pill, but it's to tell you what you need to do to heal yourself. And that's what we do at Kaplan Brain and Body. We teach you how to heal yourself, because the power that made the body heals the body. Body is so powerful. The brain is so smart. Let's try to stop outsmart the brain. Oh, I have a fever. Let me take a Tylenol to bring my fever down. No, the fever is causing the heat to rise because we want to kill off the bacteria or virus or parasite or whoever it's attacking you. Oh, I have pain in my back. Let me take a steroid or a painkiller or an NSAID. No. Don't take that ibuprofen. That pain is telling you, hey, don't bend down and tie your shoe because you're going to aggravate the nerve. And if you take a medicine that takes away the pain, then you're going to end up doing stuff you should not have done because now the brain's not communicating to the body properly. The body is smart. Right? If you have acid reflux, you don't take antacids. You say, hey, what am I eating that the body doesn't like? Why are my systems not working properly? If you take antacids, you're going to ruin your whole gut. And then it's done. Your immune system's bad. Your absorption's bad. Your digestion's bad. Acid reflux medication is one of the worst things you can

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1: This month is Scoliosis Awareness Month. 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We got to start exercising our eyes, not just our body, not just our brain, not just the muscles. We have to exercise our eyes. One of the best eye exercises you could do is called the Brock string. And the Brock string is an eye exercise to help with near vision and far vision. If you want to improve your vision, you could do eye exercises. And you could literally improve your vision. Don't let these doctors tell you that vision just gets worse with age. No, it's because people stop using their eyes. Start using your eyes, especially now with the screens, the cell phone, the computer, the flat screen TVs, the iPads. Our eyes are going to get weaker and weaker. Start unplugging and start looking at the trees, at the mountains, look at the stars, look at the tops of the buildings. Start looking near, medium, far. Use your eyes. Take off your glasses. Challenge your eyes. Take off your contacts, especially because we want your eyes to touch the sun. So those rays of the sun need to get in that pupil, that black part of your eye. If you're wearing contact lenses or sunglasses or reading glasses or vision glasses, you're going to block the sun from getting in your eyes. Then you're not going to get the vitamin D. And we need vitamin D, which is the most important steroid. And what it is, it's a hormone. So vitamin D is not actually a vitamin. It's a hormone. And it helps with your thyroid. It helps with your immune system. It helps prevent Alzheimer's. So get out in the sun. Roll up your sleeves. Take off your glasses. Roll up your pants. Get some sun exposure. Many doctors will help you think that the sun is evil, that the sun's going to kill you, it's going to cause cancer. The sun prevents cancer. Vitamin D, the hormone, helps to boost your immune system. Vitamin D helps to regulate your thyroid gland. It also, everyone who died from COVID-19, everyone was vitamin D deficient. People who have Alzheimer's are vitamin D deficient. They're also changing the name of Alzheimer's disease to diabetes type 3. So if you have diabetes and you're taking cholesterol meds and you're on high blood pressure meds, it's not looking good for you. You better take some action. So you get rid of the diabetes so you don't have to take the metformin. You get your cholesterol good ratio. It's not about your total cholesterol. It's making sure your good cholesterol, your HDL, has a good ratio compared to your LDL, which is your bad cholesterol.

0: So most doctors just look at the total cholesterol. What I look for is the HDL. Cholesterol is good. Everyone's looking for the bad cholesterol. I'm 1% of the doctor. I look for good cholesterol. I want to make sure your good cholesterol is high. Most doctors look for bad bacteria. I want good bacteria. I'd rather you take probiotics than antibiotics. I'd rather you increase your HDL than take statin drugs to bring down your cholesterol. We need cholesterol. We need bacteria. I want blood flow into the brain. I don't want you to take high blood pressure medication, which decreases pressure into the brain. But you need to make that system more efficient through proper nutrition, exercise, stress reduction, sleep, water. There's so many natural, holistic ways to bring down your blood pressure, bring down your diabetes, bring down your heart disease. But you got to take action. And you might already have affected your brain if you have this stuff. And how do you know? Well, we have to do testing. The best test to check your brain without any radiation, without any contrast fluid, without any risk, without any annoying small tube that you just got to lie in there and not move. The best test that I've found, better than a spec scan from Dr. Amen, better than the MRI with the contrast, better than the CAT scan or the PET scan with all the radiation. What this test is called a QEEG brain mapping. And we do these tests in our offices in New York and New Jersey. And the QEEG brain mapping measures your brain waves. It measures your alpha brain waves. That's how we normally are. It measures your beta brainwaves. That's when you really have to think and focus and remember and concentrate. It measures your theta brainwaves, when you have to use your imagination and you're just, you know, daydreaming and you're thinking and you're listening to the birds and you're in kind of la-la land. And it measures your delta waves. That's when we need to rest and rejuvenate and reoxygenate and heal and detox. So it measures all your brainwaves. But more important than the abnormal brain waves is the where the abnormal brain waves are located. So based on the location of the abnormal brain waves, it's going to tell us, hey, do you have long-term memory problems, short-term memory, working memory problems? Do you have troubles with reading comprehension? Do you have a slow processing speed? Do you have brain fog? Do you have confusion? Do you have balance problems? Do you have vision problems, hearing problems? Do you have sensory issues? Do you have difficulty with organization, planning, shifting tasks? Do you have troubles with your circulation and blood flow? Do you have inflammation? Do you have a thyroid problem, intestinal inflammation? Do you have low dopamine? Is your mitochondrial not functioning properly? Have you had heavy metal poisoning, concussion, pathogens? This QEEG brain mapping picks all of this up. It's the best test. It takes about a half an hour. It's normally $600, but a gift we're going to give to our listeners is that you could get the QEEG brain mapping for only $21. Okay? We're going to give another gift. It's called a VNG, video nystagmography. And the VNG is also non-invasive. There's no pain. There's no radiation. All you do is wear these goggles, and they have infrared cameras, and they measure your eye movements. They go up, and they go down, and they go left and right, and they go dark, and they go in line, and they go with a head movement and without, and they go, you know, fast and slow. And with this test, we can measure imbalances from left to right. Remember we said scoliosis is from a brain imbalance. Bipolar is from brain imbalance. If you get anxiety and depression, that's a brain imbalance. If you have ADD or ADHD, that's a brain imbalance. If you have autism, dyslexia, Asperger's, Tourette's, these are all brain imbalances. If you have dementia, memory problems, slow processing, these are brain imbalances. If you have balance problems, vertigo, headaches, disequilibrium. This is a brain imbalance. And the VNG is going to pick this up. It's going to tell us, is the right side overactive? That's more the insomnia, the anxiety, the panic, the worry, the mind racing, the ADHD. Or is it that the brain's underactive on the right side or the left side? That's the brain fog, the slow processing, the low motivation, the fatigue. Right? So we can have areas that are underactive, areas that are overactive. It could be on the right side, it could be on the left side. It could be in the frontal, the parietal, the occipital, the cerebellum. The VNG is going to pick all of this up. All right? So I love this VNG. This test is normally $600. But for the first 7 people to call, text, or email, you could get the VNG for only $21. Now, after we do the QEEG brain mapping, it gives us a strategy on how to rewire your brain through neuroplasticity and increase those abnormal brain signals. And we could do that through a therapy called neurofeedback. Neurofeedback is where you basically just watch a video, and then you're going to have these electrodes attached to your brain and attached to the neurofeedback machine. And the screen's going to become a little dark, a little bit lighter, a little bit darker, a little bit lighter. And it's going to get feedback into your brain. And because you're going to be connected to this neurofeedback machine, it's going to activate those neurons. There's no pain. You don't feel anything. But it literally stimulates the neurons to connect the left, the right brain, and the different areas of the brain that aren't functioning at optimal levels. It literally increases the electrical signals in your brain. It's called neurofeedback, and that's a treatment. 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But for the first 7 people to call, text, or email, you could get the neurofeedback for only $21. And you could do all 3. You could get the QEEG brain mapping, the VNG, and the QEEG for only $21 each. 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Our page is called Kaplan Brain and Body. We're also on TikTok, Dr. Eric Kaplan. I have a newspaper article for the PASCAC Press. 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
4: News at Town Hall. I'm Bob Agnew in Washington. Iran's launched a drone assault targeting Bahrain and a ship in the Strait of Hormuz. It came under attack, likely Tehran's response to overnight airstrikes by the United States. The U.S. will launch its airstrikes in response to an Iranian drone attack on a ship trying to get out of the strait on Thursday. Secretary of State Rubio says Israel and Lebanon have reached a framework agreement aimed at achieving what he calls lasting peace and security. Nada Hamada is Lebanon's ambassador to the United States.
5: The trilateral framework we signed today is a first step on the road to restoring Lebanese sovereignty and territorial integrity, securing a permanent and final cessation of hostilities, enabling our people to go back to their land, and allowing all Lebanese to live in peace, security, and prosperity.
4: The ceasefires continued on a complete cessation of fire by the terrorist group Hezbollah. And the desperate search for survivors continues in Venezuela after a pair of powerful earthquakes this week. SRN News and our parent company, Salem Media, are partnering with the Christian nonprofit Food for the Poor to rush emergency aid to victims. Listeners wanting to help can find an online banner at the top of our website at srnnews.com. By one key metric, the U.S. economy is thriving, as Ken Lorman reports.
6: So far this year, the U.S. has drawn in about $350 billion in net global investment, while China is seeing capital outflows and growth in Europe and Japan remains sluggish. Conservatives say that's no accident, pointing to strong innovation in areas like AI, powerful U.S. dollar, and a lighter regulatory touch that's fueling business growth and mergers. They argue pro-growth policies are keeping America the top destination for global money, reinforcing its economic dominance. Ken Lorman reporting.
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3: Dottie Herman has had her eye on real estate for years. 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
7: Hi, Kevin McCullough. Christian camp helped disciple me when I was young in my faith, and I found a lot of friends that found Jesus at camp as well. Would you give that same gift of Jesus to a child of an incarcerated prisoner whose parent has completed a Bible study program in prison and nominated their child for a week of Christian camp? 888-206-2794, 888-206-2794, or thatkevinshow.com and click the banner at the top of the page.
4: Heavy downpours triggered flooding in parts of western Japan on Friday as two approaching tropical storms added to a seasonal rain front already stuck above the country.
8: The Japan Meteorological Agency said Storm Mekala was off the western coast of Japan's southern remote island of Amami as of late afternoon Friday as it headed northeast. Another storm, Higos, was traveling nearby, and the two storms are expected to reach the Tokyo region Saturday while dumping heavy rain. According to Japan's NHK Public Television, a man was injured as he fell into a waterway near Nara earlier Friday. Television footage from Kyoto showed the Kamo River swollen with muddy water. A flooding alert was issued in parts of Kyoto, Osaka, and other regions in western Japan. Bernie Bennett reporting.
4: Carlos Mendoza has been fired as manager of the underperforming New York Mets and replaced by Andy Green. Last place New York was 34-47 halfway through a miserable season so far. Breaking news at townhall.com. A member of former President Joe Biden's cabinet was briefly separated from his kids after police say they got an anonymous report alleging that he posed a danger to his children.
9: Former Transportation Secretary Pete Buttigieg was the target of an anonymous report the police have determined was false and says the incident forced him to spend a night away from his four-year-old twins. Buttigieg says a Michigan State police officer told him the anonymous allegation appeared to be politically motivated. Police and Child Protection Services interviewed his children before clearing them. He says he has spent years with death threats and anti-LGBTQ attacks, but this episode was the worst experience of his public career because it involved his children. I'm Lisa Dwyer.
4: A down day on Wall Street Friday. The Dow was down by 44 points. You'll find more of these stories at Town Hall.
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12: Today in the Batcave, I'm joined by a man who didn't just work the job. He owned the streets when New York was burning. Ralph Friedman is the most decorated detective in NYPD history. A true South Bronx street warrior who patrolled the 41st precinct, Fort Apache, during the darkest, most violent years this city has ever seen. From 1970 until a devastating line of duty crash cut his career short in the early 80s, Ralph Friedman did what most cops only dream about and what almost none could survive. Ladies and gentlemen, let these numbers sink in. In roughly 14 years on the job, Ralph made more than 2,000 arrests, including 105 off-duty arrests. The average police officer in America over a full 20-year career probably makes fewer than 100 arrests total while on duty throughout their entire career. Ralph made more arrests while he was off the clock than most cops make in their entire on-duty careers. Today, two South Bronx detectives, one conversation. This is the Batcave with Pat Brosnan, and my guest today is NYPD's most decorated detective, Ralph Friedman. Ralph, the honor's mine.
13: No, it's mine, Pat. Definitely mine. Thank you for having me on the show.
12: Ralph, it's my pleasure to have you on the show, and I've got to start with the incredible, incredible coincidence of how we actually met. You know, it still feels like destiny to me. I was about 20 years old, I was bartending in a very rough South Bronx spot called the Jolly Tinker. Four guys came in to pull an armed robbery. We fought back with golf clubs and were able to disarm them. I got shot at four times during the attempted robbery. You, Ralph, came in very shortly after as the case detective, carved the bullets out of the ceiling, and that was the beginning of our friendship. Funny enough, we both had lived on the Grand Concourse. I was at number 1153. You were at 2665. But after that night, we started working out together, playing poker. You won an awful lot. And we became really good buddies. You were both a mentor and an idol to me from that day forward. Later, when you were laid up in a hospital after that devastating crash, I remember I'd bring your protein shakes up when you were in bed. So let's start it there, my friend.
13: Well, as you described that night, I knew when I met you that you were going to be something special. I don't know. I just had this feeling. Well, first off, right away, I knew you had balls. Fight back. You know, guys with guns, most guys would fight back. Wouldn't even fight back if they had a gun or a bat. And here you are playing golf with them.
12: Well, the best was the day bartender played golf, Bob Coplis, God rest his soul. So when it came in to stick up the joint, everybody was hammered but me, because I was the bartender. I was banging back protein shakes, and I saw them strategically position themselves, one by the payphone, one by the bathroom, one by the pool table. So I went into the back of the Jolly Tinker, and I took Bob's golf clubs, and I handed them out to everybody who'd take one, including my wife-to-be. I handed her one, too. I don't know if she helped, but I would guess that she did. But it was amazing. And when you came in, it was unbelievable because I actually didn't – I knew he fired. I had no idea that it was four rounds were in the
13: ceiling.
12: There's
13: a lot of rounds.
12: It was unbelievable.
13: But, you know, somebody who – first, you were very observant, and you had the nerve to fight back with these guys. And we were on the same page. I know, you know, sometimes you meet people, they bore you or you just say hello or something. There was a spark. And then, you know, I just saw something in you, which I wound up being right over the 50 years that I know you. I mean, you always excelled from everything you did in the police department and then into private business. And it's amazing. And, you know, I had this connection for 50 years.
12: Well, it is amazing, and, you know, destiny's an unusually difficult thing to conceptualize, like to understand, because I knew of you. I recall in, let me guess now, I think it was the Sunday Daily News. You had the full color section in 78, sometime in the summer of 78. And I had a copy of that, by the way, for 30 years. 30 years I had that copy, so... You know, I thought your career was beyond amazing. It was really Batman and Robin stuff. And coincidentally, my brother John was a bit of a street urchin. And I recall you had to straighten him out a couple of times. I remember him telling him, you better be careful with Friedman. I hear he doesn't suffer fools gladly, you know. And it was so many years ago. John was a number of years older than me. God rest his soul.
13: That was your brother that came back from Vietnam.
12: My older brother, John. And he was there when, you know, just... getting high and, you know, just, you know, whatever it was going on at the time in the 70s. So I knew you from afar, and I also knew your friend, your partner and great friend, Tim Kennedy. I came to be friendly with him as well, right. You know, naturally through you. But, you know, there's so much to go over, so much to unpack. I think what I'd like to start to begin this extraordinary journey down memory lane, you know, our relationship, and I remember we used to play poker every Wednesday night up at Anna Rose's, you know, Jimmy Cooney's wife's apartment. Right. And we would train at Intercity and then later at MetroFit, right? We'd work out and everything. But it was interesting how from that time, and motorcycles as well.
13: Right, we rode together.
12: We rode together. I mean, it was just such an amazing coincidence that you were the case detective. And I believe, and I correct me if I'm wrong, that was the first time in my life I ever met Mike Palladino when I was going to the station house with you. He was a young patrolman. He could only
13: He was a rookie then.
12: He was a brand new rookie. And I remember you introduced me, or he said hello to me, I forget, and because he reminded me recently, because as you know, Mike's a great friend. And Mike worked with me at Brosnan in the company for a number of years.
13: He was the president of the DEA for
12: president of the union. Yeah. So I mean, when you think about it, that fortuitous meeting during that stick up not only created an amazing and enduring almost five decades, God help us, friendship, but the same with Mike. You know, think about it, you know, Mike going through the whole trajectory of my time in the NYPD, his union leadership and so forth. So it was just beyond amazing to me. And to have you here today, I'm both humbled and flattered. It's going to be an amazing, amazing trip down memory lane because I've always wondered, as a kid from the Grand Concourse, like yourself, you were in Kingsbridge, if I remember right.
13: Yep, right on the corner of Kingsbridge and Concourse.
12: Yep. And I recall your interest in cars and motorcycles. And, of course, Stewie is a great friend as well, your brother. What prompted you to join the NYPD back in the day? And how old were you when you made that decision?
13: Well, I never thought of becoming a cop at all. You know, it was never even on my mind. I had no family, no friends that were on the job. I always held police in high regard. Mm-hmm. And I had a few run-ins, you know, minor stuff, JD cards, you know, fighting on the street.
12: Sure.
13: But never thought of it. I didn't want to go to college as yourself. You went to college, which was very good for yourself.
12: 6 years in Lehman, 6.5 years for the four-year
13: but
12: program.
13: It paid off
12: Let's
13: for
12: be
13: you.
12: Clear.
13: Paid off for you.
12: Oh, thank you.
13: You know, you were smart to begin with, but that really honed your career and your in the job and in private life.
12: Well, it taught me to write. I was an English major. Yeah. I liked writing. I enjoyed it. And when I went to school, I knew I had a little bit of a skill in high school. So I went to Connell Spellman, and then it was decided that I should move to Al Hallows down by Yankee Stadium and play hockey for them. And I learned to write a bit. That's why I went to Lehman up in the Bronx. So, yes, it did help me. It helped me a lot on making sure during suppression hearings I could bury these guys on trials.
13: You could tell with the editorials you write.
12: And
13: the commentaries you make. I mean, it's so I give a lot of speeches, but I always look up to certain people that talk so well. And you're one of them.
12: Thank you.
13: And I even take your editorials and send them to friends of mine. And they even get back to me and say, boy, this is well written.
12: Wow, thank you.
13: You know,
12: I didn't know that.
13: But I didn't want to go to college to get back on track. And my father got me a job in Neptune Worldwide Movies in New Rochelle. And back then, I was doing great. But it was a muscle job. I was lifting 10 hours a day. I was making great money. I was making $4.50 an hour. Right. Everybody else was making $1.15 minimum wage. Right. This was back in 1967.
12: Sure.
13: But then one night I was out with a couple of guys and they said, I said, what are you doing tomorrow? We were out on a Friday night. They said, we're going to take the police test in DeWitt Clinton, which is the school I graduated. And in those years, you didn't have to file early, no registrations. It was what they called a walk-in.
12: Sure.
13: So I said, you know what? Knock on my door. If I get up, I'll go with you. They knocked on my door. I went with them. All three of us became cops and later on. But once I took the test, it was on my mind. I said, you know, maybe I could have a good career without a college education. And then I always wanted to be a motorcycle cop.
12: Sure.
13: You know, that was on my mind. I didn't ride bikes yet, but I wanted to do that. And I got called pretty quickly in the next 6 or 8 months, and I was too young. I was just turned 19. So I did 2 full years indoors as a New York City Police Department employee as a civilian.
12: Right.
13: I was a trainee. And I did 2 years indoors in the 4-4, and then in June of 68, they invented 911, the call center, and I went there because I used to have to call a 7 or 10-digit number, and there was one communications unit in each borough. The Bronx, it happened to be the 4-6, ironically, because that's where you were. But this was way before you. And I went to Manhattan headquarters, the old headquarters, 240 Center Street, which is now condo buildings. That was before 1PP, and because that was built in 70 or 71. And I did 2 years indoors, and then I got, right before I was turning 21, went into the academy, got my gun training, my physical training, my law training, and we actually got taught how to ride scooters, which got us our motorcycle license.
12: And I'd like to see a picture of that.
13: 10 minutes later, I got a motorcycle. But what we did was we spent 4 days on Rodman's Island, and that's all you did, right? And if you popped the clutch the first day, you were on the bus. When they filled up the bus, because there was only 40 bikes and 150 students.
12: Wow.
13: You know, trainees. So they would send you back.
12: They were looking to burn guys.
13: Yeah, they had to get them out there. So anybody popped the clutch, you were out. Second day, it was a little lighter. If you made the third day, you knew you were in. And by the fourth day, everybody was good. And about 40 of us graduated out of 150, and they collected our licenses, took them to motor vehicle, came back with a full motorcycle license. And the next week, I went out and bought a motorcycle. And that was it. I was hooked on that.
12: What year was the bike?
13: Let me see. I think I bought like a 68.
14: Sporty, right?
13: Well, I had a Triumph for a little while.
14: I forgot about the Triumph.
13: Had a Triumph for a short time, and then
14: you had Bonneville, right? Was it a Bonneville?
13: I remember
14: the Triumph. Yeah,
13: yeah. I think you're right.
14: Triumph, cool bike.
13: Yeah. Then I went to a Harley Sportster, and then a second Sportster.
14: Right.
13: But I was fully a Harley guy then. But right. I wanted to get my feet wet, you know.
14: Sure.
13: But
14: I had my second bike was a Triumph. The Tiger 650.
13: See, there's so many ties we have.
14: Yeah, it's unbelievable. I completely forgotten you had a Trump.
13: Yeah.
14: Trump, by the way, right? Any way we can, any way we can work is
13: plug our boy in.
14: Triumph becomes Trump, you know.
13: Yeah. But I loved the police department, and I wanted to be a motorcycle cop. But then when I got to the 4-1, which was at that time the toughest precinct in the United States, crime was rampant. I lived in the Bronx, but didn't know the violence and the drug abuse and the disregard for human life that was just a couple of miles from me.
14: Right.
13: You know?
14: Yeah, because Kingsbridge was still steady. It was cool.
13: We grew up, our neighborhoods were all Irish, Italian, and Jewish.
14: Right.
13: And now we started mixing with other ethnicities.
14: Sure.
13: And they were coming over from all different parts of the world, and there was no regard for human life. The violence and the drugs.
14: Right.
13: You just couldn't believe what was going on, and you thought you were in another country, but you were really a mile from your house.
14: Right.
13: You know, it was mind-boggling. Some guys couldn't really handle it. I was lucky enough. You really don't know what you're going to be able to do in police conditions and under battle, you know, once you get into a gunfight or a firefight. You don't know how you're going to be. You could take your training, and when you're shooting at paper, it's a lot different than when you have someone shooting back at you. But I was lucky enough, they tested my mettle, and I did good. I didn't know I'm doing good, but I took it seriously.
14: Right.
13: You know, I took the training in the academy, which was so much different than today. You know, today's police officers, there's men and women that want to do the job, but they're not letting them do the job.
14: Right.
13: You know, they have such better technology and weaponry and knowledge, but they don't let them use it. They're being curtailed by politicians and bosses on the job. You know, but we were taught, when you go out there, you're the police. No matter what, you come out on top. You crush them. You know, if they use their hands, you use a stick. They use a stick, you use your gun.
14: Yep.
13: You have to be the winner.
14: Right.
13: And, you know, you had a man up, and God forbid you called a sergeant. Today, you see captains and inspectors, white shirts out in the street, responding to jobs, hands on. I mean, a sergeant was a guard out there.
14: Right.
13: I mean, people will find this hard to believe, but if Con Ed came into the neighborhood, they had to notify the sergeant before they would open a manhole. That's how it was.
14: Yeah.
13: I mean, and a lieutenant was always on the desk, and a captain, you're lucky if you saw him.
14: I agree.
13: We had an exceptional captain.
14: Tommy Walker.
13: He was a hands-on captain, right. A real cop's cop. I will never forget him and what he let us do and encouraged us to do and backed up every guy.
14: Yeah, he's a legendary guy. I became friends with him in later years.
13: Man, yeah, I know you must have hit it off with him right away.
14: Like a house on fire. He was unbelievable.
13: What I've seen him do, and, you know, I was lucky enough to have him write the foreword of my book also.
14: Right.
13: And he was just great, and he backed up cops, and he let you do police work.
14: Right.
13: Today's cops, I think, are missing the opportunity to do real police work like we did it. You know, we didn't have telephones.
14: Right.
13: We didn't have cell phones. We didn't have beepers. We didn't have internet. There was computers were invented in 87. That was even after you came on, Pat.
14: Yeah, no, absolutely.
13: And ironically, my career ended on a second, and that was the day Pat started. It's like I handed over the baton to you.
14: It's beyond bizarre.
13: Beyond.
14: When you got hit up on Bedford and Jerome, responding to a 1013 live of an officer in distress.
13: And I'm going to say that's a real 1013.
14: That's a real one, live.
13: Because the cop was calling.
14: Correct.
13: Not a fake one that comes in over 9/11.
14: Exactly right, right. Not a red herring, but a real officer in trouble. And I'll never forget, you got hit outside the Rainbow Restaurant. The car spun into the pole of the Sunoco station. I remember the whole thing like it was yesterday. That was the first tour I was on a 4-12.
13: It's amazing.
14: In NSU 7. That night was my very first tour. Because I had...
13: And ironically, just, I got hit by a police car with all the stuff I was involved in.
14: A marked car.
13: A marked radio car driven by a rookie. Not that we know whose fault it was. And right. I always did the driving. That night, I didn't drive because I just got back from a motorcycle trip from Virginia Beach. I was still vibrating.
14: Of course, you went with our great buddy Mike O'Byrne.
13: Yep.
14: Mike went with Stewie and Grace and Lourdes.
13: All the girls flew down.
14: I forgot they flew down.
13: We went from a Wednesday to Wednesday.
14: Yes.
13: The girls flew down after work on a Friday and stayed till Sunday and flew back to be in work.
14: So I was supposed to join you guys.
13: You were supposed to.
14: I was in Greece. I was overseas.
13: Right.
14: I was away.
13: And
14: I
13: Mike was
14: on my honeymoon.
13: A good friend of yours also.
14: Mike's a great friend of mine.
13: Yeah,
14: we've been together for 100 years.
13: And you and me, we used to ride too.
14: So sure.
13: It was just that you were away then.
14: That is, I forgot the girls flew down. So
13: yeah.
14: You just got back from the Virginia Beach bike trip, which I happen to have photos of, believe it or not, because all the guys were riding choppers at the time, including myself. And I have the pictures with you and Mike and Stewie and the girls. I thought they might have ridden down. I didn't know that.
13: No, the pictures were taken down here.
14: So that night was my first and your last. I'd like to enlist a statistician from MIT to figure out the statistical probability of that being the case.
13: It's got
14: to
13: be billions.
14: In the multi-billions, absolutely.
13: You know, friends and
14: rioting
13: and everything.
14: Wow.
13: It's like handing off the baton in a race.
14: Well, and the even more compelling piece of it was during the period of time after the shooting at the Tinker, you would sometimes invite me out on ride-alongs with you and Timmy Kennedy.
13: Prior to you being in office, we'd sneak you out.
14: 100%. So you guys are fully responsible for influencing my decision because very inexplicably, as it turns out, because I was an English major in school, I wanted to be a writer of all things of like
13: commercials.
14: Commercials. You got some memory like jingles and stuff. I don't know how this came through my crazy mind, but I pictured myself as being a writer of commercial narrative jingles and things. And after going out with you guys, I'm sure just one time, one night.
13: Well, we went out more than once.
14: Well, yeah, many times. But I think after the first night.
13: I took a few friends out.
14: I know you did. And I know some of the stories. But I think I did, as I recollect, I did a 180-degree turn. Now, I had no interest in joining the police department. I didn't even think about it. Like you, hey, if I'm up and awake, you know, I'll take a ride with you guys to DeWitt Clinton.
13: Destiny takes over.
14: Exactly right. And I said, this has got to be the coolest job in the world.
13: It was the greatest job in the world.
14: A front row seat to the best show in town.
13: Exactly.
14: And the thing that always amazed me when I got on the department, I want to go too far ahead because this is an extraordinary arc of our life. The thing that really shocked me because I never knew, other than riding along with you, what the real deal was when I landed in the 4-6. And I'm going to put a pin in it there because we're coming up hard on the break. So, folks, if you're listening, keep listening. I'm going to talk fast, and you're going to listen fast. So this is Pat Brosnan, live in the Batcave with my great buddy, most decorated detective in the history of the NYPD, and we'll be right back.
15: 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Schools, hospitals, office buildings, houses of worship. Danger rarely announces itself until it's too late. That's why the most effective security doesn't begin with force. It begins with detection. CMS Weapons Detection identifies potential threats before violence occurs without bottlenecks, invasive searches, or disruption to daily life. People move naturally. Operations continue seamlessly. Security works in the background. Alert, intelligent, and precise. 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It's about creating time. Time to respond, time to protect, time to prevent the unthinkable. 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In today's world, security isn't reactive. It's responsible. CMS weapons detection, because the safest outcome is the threat that doesn't happen.
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14: Welcome back, folks. You're here live with Pat Brosnan in the Batcave. So if you're just joining us, I'm here with a great friend and an even greater detective, Ralph Friedman. And we're just going through, we're actually right now about 1979 in his career, Ralph's career. In the South Bronx, and what a career it was. And we're just coming into now probably breaking into 1980. So stay focused. So, Ralph, we say and we agree, and it's indisputable, being on the NYPD then and even today, I don't want to hear it from anybody, it's this and that, is still a front row seat to the greatest show in town. And the thing that always surprised me when I first landed in the 4-6, which I call the UCRA, the University on the corner of Ryer Avenue. That's where I got my advanced degrees in there, you know. I was so shocked that they gave you the gas for the car. It's a weird thing. I would have paid for the gas. I never thought that they had, I never knew they had little gas stations in the precincts and there was pumps that you didn't have to pay. To think that they gave you a car, they gave you a gun, they gave you gas for the car. They point at you at the bad guys and said, identify them, chase them down, track them, throw leg irons on them, and ship them up to Attica for 1,000 years. And they actually paid you to do that. It was boggling.
13: It was fun.
14: Mind-boggling.
13: It was fun. But not only that, I had my all. I was in anti-crime. I only did a year in uniform. Then I went into anti-crime, and then I made detective. And as a detective, I was robbery investigation, so they gave me all the guns and robbery cases.
14: Right.
13: But
14: you were an early RIP.
13: Yes,
14: exactly. Robbery ID program.
13: Right. Exactly. And all my cars and my Harley-Davidson were all authorized to be used on the job and got gas.
14: Of course they were.
13: And I used my Harley with Timmy Kennedy to chase a couple of guys down. But it was
14: another
13: amazing.
14: Extraordinary piece of connective tissue that I had forgotten. So I had, as you well know, I had a black van that I used all the time for surveillances and lockup guys. I actually put, you might have helped drill it out because you were very handy. You might have helped me over Marshaloo. If you recall, I put those like 4-inch eye hooks.
13: That's what I had.
14: The frame of the chassis.
13: That's exactly what I had.
14: And they were in the rug.
13: Seat.
14: And
13: exactly.
14: We'd have cuffs hanging on them, and we would snatch these Mario Lito, the real bad guys that landed in 81 and 82. We'd slide the door open, me and John Fleming, my great partner,
13: Fleming Way,
14: because he's a writer now. We'd snatch a Mario Lito, we'd suck him into the van, slide the door shut, and he would be chained to that floor,
13: well,
14: spread eagle.
13: That's what I did. I had a 55 Buick, I think it was, and I did that.
14: It's unbelievable.
13: And,
14: And you used the bike too?
13: Yeah, I used the Harley. It was authorized.
14: So was mine. Yes. Only one time. So I was in narcotics in 86 of March. This, I completely forgot you used the bike on duty. And at the time, they had never authorized in the history of the Organized Crime Control Bureau the use of an off-duty motorcycle as part of a surveillance. But we were following guys. Doesn't seem like much today, but in 86, they were moving pounds of heroin. Not kilos, but in our context, right. It was a big deal. We were buying busts. We weren't chasing Mexican cartels. We were chasing bad guys in the Bronx. And, of course, it was in a 4-6 because I was assigned
13: to the 4-6. Well, that's another thing that we have in common, that we both broke in heavy-duty precincts.
14: Right.
13: What they call A houses.
14: Sure.
13: Or ghetto houses or shit house.
14: Heavy commands.
13: We broke in. That's the best way to break in on the job. 1,000%. So the 4-6, the 4-4, 4-2, and the 4-1, when you broke in those commands, you do 2 years there, it's like doing 20 years, maybe Absolutely. Even more. In another, you're going to run into stuff that you'll never see.
14: And
13: but that's a blessing going into a house like that.
14: It is.
13: Because you become a real cop.
14: And the same in Manhattan, 2-8, 3-2, 3-4. Same in Brooklyn, 13th Division, 7-3, 7-5, 7-7. And those are all the guys that you become friendly with from meeting throughout
13: and then
14: your time.
13: And then you meet all the guys in the courtroom diner.
14: Right.
13: The courthouse diner. Because you're the same guys.
14: Same 5%.
13: Right. That you're having breakfast with every day because they're making collars every night. And it's sort of like the birds of a feather flock together.
14: 1,000%. And you know, it's interesting. I'm so glad you brought it up because I almost forgot. When I got authorized with following those guys moving the pounds, I used my 53, the chopper, the pan shovel, the Harley, and they pulled a girl out of the academy to be the undercover. And she was riding behind me. We were coming down to 4-6 on 183, heading east off of Davidson, and I got crushed by a cab. Cab crushed me. His passenger must have said, hey, make a left, and he just... So my helmet flies off, and all the bad guys run out to help me because they think I'm some biker, right, because I had long hair and this and that, and a young female on the back. She flew over and crashed into the windshield of the cab and destroyed her knee and was actually never went through the job at all from the academy, never got out of the academy, was three-quartered out. And what happened is our captain, his name was Mike Collins, nice enough guy, he wrote a great 49 report that I had. In hindsight, the use of an off-duty motorcycle in the congested Bronx streets is not wise. And that was the end of motorcycles and narcotics. I still used it when I want to track a guy.
13: Well, not only did the police department know I used my motorcycle a few times, the DA's office did. And at one point, they approached my CO, and they wanted me to go undercover in Jersey. And all the paperwork was done at the borough levels.
14: Right.
13: And I was going to go and try to infiltrate this motorcycle gang in Jersey.
14: Wow.
13: And being another state, which is, you know, the kind of paperwork. And then at the last minute, I was all set. Everything was planned. And the last second, it was called off. And I was sort of excited about it because I liked working on the bike.
14: Sure.
13: An opportunity to do something out of state. And it got called off the last second, but all the paperwork was done, everything was set, and that was really set by the DA's office coming to the police department, knowing that I was a rider, you know?
14: It's so funny, because I was very friendly with a lot of the assistant DAs. I actually was able to, I was running the gym in the 4-6, I always felt that there was a little bit of hostility, historically, between DAs and cops. I never felt that.
13: I never felt that either.
14: I never felt it. I thought they were terrific. And I remember going to the ICO. His name was Bobby Allen, the lieutenant. I said, Lou, I run the gym. I'd like to make an exception. I know it's NYPD property, but I'd like to allow a few of my friends in the DA's office who are workout guys to use the 4-6 gym. And he allowed it. So why is that interesting to your motorcycle story? So I'm out having a few aperitifs and French Charlies with one of the guys who was like this really squared away, super smart guy. He was obviously attorney, the DA. And, you know, we get a couple of beers in us, and he says, why don't you come with me? Take a ride. And I jumped in his car and went back to the DA, to 161st Street, 215 East. And went up to his office. This is probably 1 in the morning, right? We're up all night. And he went into a locked drawer, and he took out a photo like an 8x10, and it was a motorcycle gang in Jersey. And then there was his little face, and he had been an undercover before he became a DA. And I wondered,
13: what year was that?
14: I could tie it together. It was after your time, because you were out in August of 83.
13: This thing with my motorcycle was early. I was a robbery guy.
14: No, I was a robbery guy. It was a couple years later. But the amazing thing was he was doing the same thing with a gang that was a tough gang. I had known of them, and it was just such a small world. So I'm not surprised that they would recruit you for such a sensitive assignment. But by the same token, knowing the paperwork, yeah, I'm not surprised it didn't happen, because I had trouble. Like,
13: right to just the last minute.
14: Right. You know, different. What happens if you have to shoot somebody in Jersey?
13: You're injured in Jersey.
14: Or you're injured or anything happens. You
13: a
14: know?
13: Car accident, anything. But we never had a problem with DAs. This is all turned around over the last 15 years. Has been very tough for law enforcement.
14: Oh, it's been brutal.
13: You know, I think the whole scenario of the job and the attitudes and even the kids coming on today, there's a big difference. There are a lot of men and women who want to do the job, but they're not being allowed to. And they're being indoctrinated, trained, and taught a different way from what we were.
14: I got to tell you, I have a theory on it. And it's just my thinking, just from being in this business now for the time I was in the NYPD, as well as privately working with police agencies around the country. I lay some of the blame at the footstep of the police academy trainers. I think a lot of them are down there. They don't want to be out in the street. Whatever their choice is, that's fine. Not everybody wants to be in court laying in central booking around the clock, right, with 10 prisoners. But I think they influence young officers on not to get involved. Don't get jammed up. You're going to lose your career.
13: Absolutely, but they're getting their orders on how to train from the upper echelon.
14: Correct.
13: And the sad part is upper echelon seems to be taking orders or the lead from politicians.
14: Totally.
13: And politicians shouldn't have anything to do with police work, because they never walked a mile, not even a foot in an officer's shoes.
14: Right, but when you think about, you get some go-get-em guys who come out of college playing football. You get runners. You get super athletic guys, guys who grew up in the inner boroughs, fast and strong and smart and street savvy. And they wind up getting indoctrinated and poisoned to a slight extent, but certainly inordinately influenced by guys in the academy who are kind of hiding out. They don't want to be involved. They didn't want to be rocking around the clock with prisoners in arraignment. And then these officers, I believe, say, hey, man, you could lose your job. You could get indicted if you have to use force. Well, Never mind shooting somebody.
13: That's actually true.
14: Well, I disagree because I think if you learn the parameters of the CPL and the penal law, if you study, as you have, if you study the interim orders, if you know the extraordinary powers that are bestowed on you when you lift your hand to the state constitution, you have a lot more authority. They don't know it. Let me finish, because their sergeants sometimes are guys who don't want them to do anything, because the crime is still there. The crime is still the same authority.
13: They get ordered to stand down. They get ordered to stand down. And if they do this right thing, there's a thing going on now.
14: You think there's technically an order, like a boss says, don't do anything?
13: No, 100%.
14: Really? That's malfeasance.
13: 100% too. Oh, yeah, I know. I talk to guys on the job. I know guys that going for years to the West Indian Day Parade. They say...
14: That's historical. I know that. That's why you and me never went there. Because I told them I'm locking up everybody that moves at the West Indian Day.
13: But do you know if they get shot 6 inches off the actual middle parade line, they don't even count that?
14: Yeah.
13: They say it didn't happen on the parade.
14: That's like Alice in Wonderland. But think about yourself.
13: But they're being told that on these demonstrations today.
14: Yeah, but would you listen to a sergeant tell you, don't lock somebody up? So I had a sergeant in a 4-6. I'll give you a quick one, and we're cut from the same cloth. His first name was Kenny. Other than that, no names. And I, like yourself, if I was on a post, if you were smoking weed or running numbers or anything, I locked you up. I could have cared less about post-snap paranoia. I could have cared less about that. That's for specialized units. So Sergeant Ken pulls me in one night, and he says, from now on, you're going in the cells. He goes, because I can't have you bringing in these drug collars. I said, Sergeant, am I to understand that if I see a crime occur in my presence, I'm not to take action? Is that what you're telling me? Because I'm not telling you that, but no one can tell you where your eyes are looking. I said, I can tell myself where my eyes are looking. I'll tell you that. And I see a crime, I'm locking them up. So anyhow, I'm in the cells now at midnight. But I have to take a meal because that's the union rule, 60 minutes. Every single time, maybe only five nights, maybe seven, I'd go out and I'd lock up somebody on my meal. Every single time.

0: with a rule from a captain, an order from a lieutenant, an intimation or an inference for a sergeant, would it slow you down? Honestly.
1: I'd be arrested. I'd wind up being arrested. What I did when I was a police officer, we would have heavy hands on. And we were taught that way. It was accepted. It was conditioned. You were trained. You were taught. That's how you do policing. We didn't do anything wrong. But for today's standards, they would count all that wrong. Even just look at the diaphragm law.
0: No, I know. I'm familiar.
1: I mean, you can't.
0: Well, the difference is.
1: Those people, anyone involved in that diaphragm law.
0: This is the problem. So the death knell for policing
1: was
0: not bail reform. It was not a discontinuance of stop and frisk. The emergence of a video still and audio at the fingertip of every American in the world, right, every person in the world, takes any incident that a police officer is lawfully within compliance of CPL, Penal Law, Patrol Guide, affecting an arrest, and it can distort it because it's...
1: And where they start it.
0: Correct. Exactly.
1: They don't show the guy hitting the cop in the face.
0: Well, they don't show the full story. They show little appropriate fragments that that support their narrative.
1: But none of these other items, like bail reform.
0: Sure.
1: Stop and frisk they took away. Nightsticks they took away.
0: Yeah.
1: Discretion they take away. Qualified immunity. On top of the cell phone.
0: Qualified immunity was a tough one. That's a tough one. Because it goes in
1: when,
0: a pocket.
1: And when you put all those together, it's devastating to the job.
0: I agree.
1: It totally changed policing as the way you and me know it. We didn't do anything wrong. We were taught that way, but people respected us. Sometimes there was more law at the end of a nightstick than there were in court of law.
0: Well, that's called, and maybe not every officer is taught this during the course of studies in the academy because of the way the mindset is, as we said, you know.
1: Well, the time frame of when policing
0: hands
1: is.
0: Hands off and don't get jammed. You'll go to jail. Don't get jammed. You'll be in a grand jury. Don't get jammed. You lose your pension. All that stuff. But there is the continuum of force, okay, under the articles of the CPL, under the elements of the penal law, and more importantly, under the state constitution to protect and serve. You referenced it earlier. You just didn't say it. A fist gets a stick,
1: yeah.
0: Right? Somebody comes at you with a knife, you get a gun. Why? Because the cops have to win.
1: That's right. We have
0: to win, otherwise the fabric of society dissolves.
1: Police work isn't always clean and neat. And people with the cameras got to see the dirty side of it.
0: Correct.
1: And not dirty and corrupt. I mean dirty and
0: No, they got to see how sausage is made in the sausage factory.
1: Right.
0: Right?
1: Exactly.
0: Which is not pretty.
1: Right.
0: But I would posit the position only because I've become very friendly. Obviously, because I'm not working, so the chiefs are friends now, you know. But, I mean, a lot of us have worked together. There are some amazing captains, inspectors, lieutenants, sergeants out there who do support the guys. They're in the minority.
1: Very few.
0: I'm not going to. A couple of them were here at this very location last Wednesday at a fundraiser for the midterms, right, for the Republicans. There was a handful of them here, all one stars. And let me tell you, great, great, great guys. And I even mentioned to a couple of them, because they know who you are, that you were coming on the show. And these are great guys. And they rose through those ranks. And
1: well,
0: they were in serious, in the minority, let's be crystal
1: very,
0: clear.
1: Very,
0: very few.
1: Movement.
0: One hand.
1: One hand.
0: You know, but still, it's a hand, you know. And
1: well, thank God. So there's some law and order. You know, there's some backing for the police.
0: Correct.
1: But it's predominantly so different. It's just so... It's not the same job. They would never understand. We can't find it hard to believe that you could be stand down seeing felony crimes committed in your prison. They wouldn't believe how policing was when we were.
0: Right.
1: I mean, when I came on, we didn't even really there wasn't no cable TV and Netflix and Amazon. You know, you didn't really get to see things on TV even, or the movies. Right. You know, like they could see today. I'm watching a show now, that's incredible, called 19-2. It's a really good series on Amazon that shows the life of a police officers. It takes place in Canada, but it could be just like New York. And I'm just amazed how...
0: Is it 1902?
1: No, 19-2.
0: Oh, I'll check it out. Okay.
1: It's unbelievable.
0: Very cool.
1: Four seasons, two partners are put together who don't want to be put together. And then there's females and there's everything they go through because they're humans. So they have marital problems, they have fights, they have drinking problems, they don't get along, they do get along. It's an amazing show.
0: Fantastic.
1: You know, just

0: to, I'm not, have no connection to it, Ray.
1: I'm always looking for great flicks because I find myself rewatching French Connection, rewatching all the Seven Ups, all the great stuff. You know, from our, actually your era more than mine.
0: Yeah.
1: But I was there for the tail end. And I like to say to anyone who listened, which is becoming the diminishing.
0: Well, you were there from like 83 to 97?
1: I came on in January 83. I went through the academy. I got out on June 10th. I was signed out, and, as you know, the night you got hurt. Devastated.
0: But you stayed on to like, what do you
1: I stayed on for 13 and a half until 96.
0: There's another thing we have in common. We did 14 years each.
1: Exactly right.
0: And, you know, we made a mark. People know our names. That's something to be proud of.
1: And I tell you,
0: in a job where there's hundreds of thousands of offices, you know, going through the system.
1: 1,000%. But I always said, and you and I have had these discussions late night in your apartment when I used to come up with Dennis.
0: All the
1: Walsh,
0: time.
1: We'd come up, right? I forget, we'd always be crushing protein drinks at the time. And I remember discussing with you the extreme pleasure it was to take even one pistol from a bad guy. Because
0: that pistol could kill a civilian or a cop.
1: Correct. And all the untold horror that it could unleash.
0: Wreck families.
1: If it's not melted down into steel. And I remember I had none other than the greatest police commissioner in my view, and certainly in my history, Ray Kelly. He was on my show twice. And Ray was telling me about his favorite times in the job was when he was a sergeant in the 2-5 and how gun collars were such an integral part of his sense of accomplishment and his sense of contentment when he was locking up guys and putting guns into invoicing them and burning them down.
0: It was a great feeling.
1: Right.
0: It's take a bad guy off it. When you can protect the vulnerable and the innocent.
1: Totally.
0: It's a great feeling taking down a bad guy.
1: And, you know, one of my favorite lines, and I know we both shared this this mentality amongst all the other connective tissue that we have and interconnecting points, is that it's the only job in the world, in my opinion. Now, the military's different, so put the military over here, where you get paid to every so often drive a stake through the heart of a really bad guy. A stake through the heart. And that's where we're going to leave off, and that's where we're going to end up here. And we are going to continue this for the first time ever next week on a second show, which is a brand new one, for the Batcave. We've only done 1 hour shows, but we haven't even scratched the surface of your extraordinary career, the various shootings, and the 105 off-duty pinches, collars, right? So, Ralph, what can I say? It's been absolutely amazing, and I am going to say to my folks that are listening, viewers and listenership, we're going to wrap it up now. We're going to go to our sponsors, and then we will be back next week. So not only stay tuned for today and thank you, but tune back in again next week, AM 970, The Answer, Pat Brosnan Live from the Batcave, 9 to 10 a.m. Eastern. And by the way, the Batcave is 30 feet underground underneath a nondescript building somewhere in Gotham. I wish you good luck finding it and better luck when you find us there. Have a great one.
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1: So that's it, folks. 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
8: News this hour at Town Hall. I'm Bob Agnew in Washington. The U.S. has responded to a drone attack in the Strait of Hormuz as Iran again violates the ceasefire.
9: U.S. Central Command says the targets were missile and drone locations and coastal radar sites in Iran. President Trump blamed Iran for a drone strike on a ship in the Strait of Hormuz, saying it violated the ceasefire. Before the strikes, the president was asked if Iran would face consequences.
10: We didn't miss it. Nobody saw it coming. And it hit a ship and did some damage. Can't do that stuff.
9: Arsenio Dominguez with the International Maritime Organization says ships have been in contact with Iran about using the strait, but in this case,
11: what I can confirm to you is that it was not contacting the authorities in Oman in order to transit following the evacuation framework.
9: Ed Donahue, Washington.
12: 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More on that from correspondent Laura Winters.
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12: Relief. There's growing backlash in this country over rising property taxes. Here's correspondent Ken Lorman.
16: What some are calling the biggest property tax revolt in decades is gaining momentum, with at least 10 states pursuing major cuts or even elimination. States like Florida, Texas, and Ohio are leading the push. Conservatives are cheering the effort, arguing high property taxes are forcing Americans out of their homes and stifling economic growth. They point to past successes like California's Proposition 13 and say today's reforms could spark a new wave of prosperity. Ken Lorman reporting.
12: New data shows the U.S. continues to lead the world in attracting investment capital. So far this year, the U.S. has drawn in about $350 billion in net global investment. Compare that with China, where they're seeing capital outflows and growth in Europe and Japan remaining sluggish. Breaking news and analysis at townhall.com. Secretary of State Marco Rubio says that there's been a meaningful breakthrough in the fighting between Israel and Lebanon. They've reached a framework agreement aimed at achieving a lasting peace. It's being cheered by Prime Minister Benjamin Netanyahu. In a statement, he praised the terms of the ceasefire, especially he says the fact that Israel, under its terms, will remain in the security zone in southern Lebanon until the Hezbollah terrorist group has been disarmed and no longer poses a threat to Israel. Utah is restricting fireworks this 4th of July as the largest wildfire in the country grows there. It's been fueled by dry conditions and gusting winds. The Cottonwood Fire in southern Utah burning unchecked as of yesterday across more than 112 square miles. The National Weather Service issued a rare, particularly dangerous situation for a section of Utah. 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
18: Good morning and hello. And what do I want to say to you? Happy Saturday and welcome to Eye on Real Estate. And I'm Dottie Herman. I've been doing this for a lot of years, so obviously I love it because, as I tell everybody, you shouldn't do anything unless you're passionate about it. I'm very happy always to be here Saturdays morning at 10 a.m. And this is a show where we talk about real estate the way it is. I don't sit in an ivory tower in a desk. I am out there. I've opened offices all over the country, and I am a real estate junkie. Love real estate. I call real estate the universal language because everybody wants to hear about real estate. I don't care if you rent, buy, live in a small little cottage, live in a mansion, live in Europe, live in the U.S., doesn't matter where, everybody wants to know about real estate. And there's a lot of New York real estate that's making the headlines in the papers, which we'll talk about in a little bit. We talk about real estate the way it really is. You know, not textbook theories, actual hands-on theories. Joining me, and as always, his feet are on the ground because he's a real estate attorney, and that's all he does is real estate. And that's my co-host and brilliant real estate attorney, Lucas Ferrara, who keeps us grounded in what, you know, and makes sure we always follow the law. Good morning, Lucas.
19: Good morning, Dottie Herman. Dottie, you know, it's not officially Saturday until you're on the air. And that's the truth.
18: Aw, that's so sweet. And by
19: it's
18: the way,
19: always a
18: I
19: pleasure.
18: Love hearing from you.
19: Did you have a great week? How was your week? Everybody wants to know.
18: How was my week? I did Newsmax for a couple of TVs because...
19: Yeah,
18: everybody
19: you were on
18: was
19: television. You were on television.
18: Yeah.
19: I love it.
18: And it was we're going to talk about because it's, you know, it's real estate. They wanted to talk about, you know, the act I forgot the name of the act. Now, I did this on television, so I had a million notes, but I threw them out.
19: I think it's called the Road to Housing Act or something like that.
18: Yeah, the Road to Housing, where they're right. going to build. But yep. we're short in the United States, nationally. We're short anywhere from 4 to like 6 or 7 million homes.
19: Wow, that's terrible, Dottie. That's terrible.
18: Well, that's just what it is. I mean, you know, that's the way it is. So they wanted to know, you know, it was bipartisan, and they were putting something together where they would get builders to build and make up, I forgot how many homes, but it was a lot. And they would make, you know, a lot of the zoning is tough, you know, and make it easier for people to get zoning and, you know, get
19: and banks, and builders. And banks yeah. easier to lend. Yep.
18: And give builders incentives to build. Okay. You know, so they were going to make the whole process a little bit easier. You know, and start building and get people to build. Okay, now we'll get into why I will tell you, we'll get into what Mondani did that is going to screw all that up. But the truth is that I think anything they can do is helpful, but that will take years for it to happen, number one.
19: That's the problem.
18: Okay?
19: Yeah.
18: So all of you who heard it, now I think the president didn't sign it. I'm sure he's going to, but he basically said, if you want me to sign the bill, because it was bipartisan, he said, you know, you have to give me this, or whatever he wanted. They didn't vote for to give
19: he
18: it.
19: He wanted
18: to,
19: so. the voting, the SAVE Act, the voting, you know, the ID law, yeah.
18: The on the voting, that you have to have an ID.
19: Yeah, that was
18: well,
19: the
18: SAVE Act, so he's, well, the president's, like, smart. I mean, look, if you want this from me, then you got to give me something for me to do it for you. But anyhow, obviously he's going to do it because that, that act of building houses, the public, the people that vote for you, even though he can't run again, the people that vote for you are going to be for that act. Because whether you're Republican, Democrat, whatever, everybody feels everything's too expensive.
19: Yep, affordability. So, the affordability, okay. That's the word, yep.
18: Yeah.
20: Hey, Dottie, now, can I ask you a question real quick, Dottie? Is there a real housing shortage, or is it just people don't want to move to where the houses
18: are? No, there's a housing shortage. There is a housing shortage. I just said at the beginning of the show, they are 4 to 6 million or 7 million short nationally of houses.
19: That's a shortage.
18: And then
19: Bert.
18: You had, coupled with that, you had the pandemic. Now, during the pandemic, they were giving interest rates to high 2%, maybe 3%, which was unheard of in my lifetime. And so if you bought a house during the pandemic and the people were moving out of the city, they wanted to have space because the pandemic, they didn't want to die. Even though I think that was a little exaggerated.
19: Overblown.
18: But in
19: it
18: any
19: was
18: event...
19: it was overblown, but yes.
18: Yeah. In any event, those people that bought houses during the pandemic, well, now the interest rates were 7%. They was now they're 6-something, but they were around 7. They're like, we're not going to move because even though we want to move, we have a 2% interest rate, 3%. We're not going to go now and get a 7% interest rate. So they stayed. So you had less people selling. There was a shortage of supply, and that was nationally. All through the United States.
20: So to be
18: when
20: clear,
18: you have a shortage of supply and you have more buyers than you have sellers, that is a seller's market.
20: So to be clear, it's not that people aren't moving to where the houses are. There's really a shortage because I'm thinking like nobody wants to move to Ohio or something like that. And there's a bunch of houses sitting there. Just nobody wants to go.
18: Well, there might be houses in Ohio. I don't know. But I can't be an expert on Ohio. But I'm just saying, and we're talking nationally, there was a shortage of housing. Now we're in 2026. And that affordability, that you know, that the housing, which is like to help, you know, people get houses because they're saying, well, these kids don't have houses. And they blame them. Oh, they blame that the kids can't have the American dream anymore. So that's why they want to be violent. And that's why they hate America. Oh, this whole bunch. The fact is they were coming out bipartisan with a thing to help housing, which was going to, they were going to build X amount of more houses and to get builders to do that. Because let's face it, if I'm a builder, I'm not building a house to lose money. And he has costs or she has costs. So they were giving incentives to builders to build. Then they were going to make the rules, like the zoning and what you can build and how you can build. They were going to make that easier and more streamlined so it doesn't take years. And Lucas, why don't you say something with the banks? They were going to make the banks
19: lend. They were going to ease up the lending also. So
18: yeah. But so you know, that didn't get signed yet because the president, it was bipartisan, so that was all agreed to. Then the president came and said, well, I'll sign it, but before I sign it, you have to do this and sign this. So I believe, I don't have a crystal ball, but I 99% believe that will get signed. But the thing is, you're not going to see, like if people call me and said, well, what do you think? Well, you're not going to see that happen in a day.
19: No, as you
18: I
19: said,
18: will
19: Dottie.
18: Say that inventory. Yeah, I will say that inventory has increased this year over last year, and there are certain areas that are way up, and there are certain areas that people are dropping their prices. It's not up until last year; the markets nationally were all pretty much the same. Now it's different; it's spotty. Like West Palm Beach is off the wall. Parts of Florida are like parts of. Or for Tampa, some places are not doing well. So, you know, it's not evenly distributed. Okay, so you have to look at the area, but there is more inventory now, and there are sometimes in some places that the people own them. All right? So you have to look at the area. The interest rates don't look like they're going to get to 5 anywhere in the next 60 or 90 days. And if you go back, we really had high hopes of the interest rates going to 5%.
19: Yes, we did. But unfortunately, with inflation on the rise because of the war and costs increasing, they're talking about raising interest rates, Dottie. That concerns me. What do you think if they raise
18: them? I don't think they're
19: going to
18: raise them. I don't think you can expect to see 3% ever again in your lifetime. But I think that they'll kind of leave them around where they are, give or take. And I don't feel bad for everyone. I bought my first house. The interest rates were 18%, 17%. Okay, and I refinanced. And let me say this. Let's just make this up. So if you're listening, this is not real. But let's say Lucas and I got on next Saturday and said, guess what? As a 4th of July gift, bipartisan, the Congress and the Senate, we're going to put interest rates at another 2%. So come out and buy houses.
19: That would be interesting.
18: Well, yeah, there'd be 50 million people. So what would happen to prices?
19: Go through the roof.
18: Prices would go way up.
19: Yep, through the roof.
18: So here's what you got to remember. When there's no movement, when there's more homes on the market and there's not as many buyers, it's a buyer's market. So when there's a buyer's market, there's a lot of buyers, and then you have competition with the buyers. If you go back during the pandemic, when they put the interest rates to, I don't know, they were high twos, they were low threes. There were 22 bids on every house.
19: Yeah, bidding wars. It was crazy.
18: Bidding wars, and if you didn't have all cash, you might as well hang it up already. So, you know, I think that that homes are high, and people say, well, yeah, but Johnny, when you were a kid, you were able to buy a home.
19: But you know what, Dottie, and let's go back, you know, a little bit, and take the time back, you know, way back machine. When the interest rates were 17-18%, you could get an apartment for $40,000-$60,000. So that the interest rates didn't really, they were high, but they weren't crippling. Now that
18: Lucas, I have to differ with you. Yes, you could say, okay, you could get a little cheaper at a home. Fact is, when you're talking 18-17% interest rates, I don't think that's a little difference. That's number one. Number two, if you recall, in those days, here's what happened. You apply for the mortgage, and let's say today is what? June, whatever today's date is. And let's say they give you an interest rate. You could not lock in the interest rate until 2 weeks before the closing.
19: Yeah, I remember.
18: Now, okay, all right. So you started out with an interest rate. And by the time you bought the house, the interest rate jumped by 2%. Sometimes you didn't qualify anymore, and you couldn't even buy the house. Other times, your interest rate went up. See, now when you buy a home, and you go to the bank, and you get a mortgage, you apply for a mortgage, you come up with an interest rate, they lock you in. The banks will give you that. They say, okay, this interest rate is good for 60 days.
19: Yeah.
18: Now, if the rates go up, your rates aren't going to go up. But if the rates go down, your rates aren't going to go down either. Which is a very interesting thing, and I don't know how much I have time to talk about it, but as I think about it, it's something you should all know. When you lock in a mortgage, you have usually 60 or 90 days that they lock in that rate that they quote you. Do you want to lock in? Well, you want to lock in if you think the interest rates are going to go up. You don't want to lock in if you think the interest rates are going down.
19: Right, makes sense.
18: So if you thought the interest rates are going to go down in the next couple of months, you wouldn't want to take that mortgage. I don't think they're really going anywhere significant, but that's just an opinion. No one knows. No one has a crystal ball. But I don't think you're going to see 3% for a while. I just would bet against it. Now, that doesn't mean there's not a small possibility it could happen, but don't count on it, okay? However, if I had to give you advice and tell you, in a market that there's not a lot of inventory, don't be a sissy and give up. Because, you know, go out there. It's all timing. Everything is timing in life. And I remember, like, here's what would happen. Somebody would put their listing on the market. Okay, let's just say the listing is 750. Okay, I'm just using a number. And the people of real estate go, oh, is that homeowner flexible? Will they take less? Well, they're not supposed to tell you, but whatever. Well, someone says, you know, they had an offer once before. The deal fell apart. And once before, what was that offer? Well, I think it was 725. Oh, so maybe they'll take 725. Okay. Let me put it this way. I've watched sellers. They get an offer the first day. You list their house, and they get an offer day one. Now, should they be happy? Because do you really want to be a seller that has your house on the market 6 months, people in and out, you always have to be home, it always has to be immaculate? No. They go, Dottie, it sold in one day. Did you price it right? Maybe it's too cheap. That's why it sold in one day. Because you priced it too low.
19: Oh, boy. Oh, boy.
18: Okay, no. I didn't price it too low. Here's your comps. Okay, well, we're not going to take it. We're going to wait. Now, let's say the house was 750. Somebody offered 747. No, it's only one day we have it on the market. Well, they're all cash. Well, it's only one day. We're going to see. We want to get up. Then they wait 2 weeks, and they never get an offer like that again. So a lot of times it's timing. My brother, he got a house at a great deal, not because he's my brother. He's been looking, and I had a listing in the area that he was looking in, and the guy had the home on the market for 6 months, and it wasn't selling, and it was kind of overpriced. The guy was in Florida. The husband and wife were in Florida, and he calls me, and he says, Dottie, I had a heart attack. I'm done. I don't want to come back to New York. You sell that house. Whatever you have to sell it for, I have to move out. He really was motivated to leave. So you really, when you hit a person and make an offer, let's say last week they didn't want to take an offer. Maybe this week they will. Really don't give up. Make offers. Okay. Get out there. You know, the American dream is a lot. People said to me, oh, the TV show asked me, oh, Dottie, well, why do people want to buy with high interest rates? Now, I said, well, maybe you don't remember because you're too young. But I don't think the interest rates are high. I don't think they're low. I think they're kind of in the average, in the middle. But if you have low interest rates, my house and my apartment in the city is refinanced. I don't know what I paid. When the interest rates went down at the pandemic time, I refinanced it. So if you buy in high interest rates, you can always refinance, especially if you get a better price.
19: Well, that's what I did now, too, right? Refinanced as well. Yes, right? So it's great advice, Dottie. But the problem is you have to be able to carry it while you're paying the higher rates, but that's a different story.
18: Well, no, that's not a different. That's something that you really have to think about, okay? But, you know, before you look, you got to know what you can spend. And you can't get carried away in a bidding war and bid over what you can afford to spend. But I'm just saying, the American dream, why are two people working now? When I grew up, and I grew up in the 50s, the mothers didn't work. Now, everybody has to work. You know, so it's a different time. So I don't want to see, we have a break. We're going to come back. We're going to tell you what's going on and some things that really made the papers. We knew real estate was in the papers all this week. I'll tell you what's going on when we get back.
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18: We're back. You're listening to Eye on Real Estate. I'm here with Lucas Ferrara, our real estate attorney expert, and I'm Dottie Herman. And I'm talking about today's market because, you know, when we came out of the pandemic, it was a crazy market, and it was definitely a seller's market. There were many more buyers than there were sellers. And that's kind of changing. And the big question that people ask now is, Dottie, is it a buyer's market? Is it a seller's market? What's changed? And I would just put it this way. It's becoming a more balanced market. You know, it's not a big edge either way. You know, it's kind of, are we entering a new thing where it's not a seller's market anymore? Well, this market, you need to be prepared. You need to have all your mortgage complete, all that stuff done. You have preparations. Be patient because there's not that much inventory, but it's growing. But not growing where we're going to have a crash. But the market is changing to a more balanced market. And smart negotiations. And listen, when you hire a real estate agent, I would tell you, in all the years I'm in real estate, very few people think to themselves when they hire an agent, can that person negotiate? They may have to market your property, but you want them to be a good negotiator. Okay? I don't think you're going to steal some property because you're a good negotiator, but I've seen deals blow up. I'm sure, Lucas, you have also.
19: Yep,
18: because
19: yeah.
18: Somebody didn't negotiate right.
19: Yeah, well, some
18: and
19: lawyers...
18: And even the attorney.
19: Some lawyers are lousy negotiators, right? I'm sure you've seen deals go bust because of terrible lawyers, right, Dottie?
18: Lucas, that's why I tell people, please use a real estate attorney. And I'm not saying that on your behalf, Lucas, but a real estate attorney knows how to negotiate a real estate deal. If you're a different, maybe you're a divorce attorney. Well, I'm sure you know the laws of divorce, and I'm sure you're going to try to get your clients all the money, but you might not be skilled in real estate negotiations. And then there were some attorneys that would take 3 weeks before the contract would even be done. By that time, you know, the buyers found something else. So you need to, you know, I think we're becoming a more balanced market. I said at the beginning of the show, it also depends on the area where you
19: Absolutely.
18: Are. Certain places are hotter.
19: That's right. It depends where you are in the country, because some places... The sellers are desperate for buyers. So, yep, it depends.
18: Exactly.
19: It depends, yep.
18: So you have to do your homework. You have to know what you're doing. But I would say that most of the clients today, you know, with all the, you know, with the internet and all the information, is, you know, you could really get that information before you even get into the real estate office. So we think conditions are changing. Buyers might have more choices than they've had in years before. Sellers can't only rely on multiple offer bidding wars. You might still have them here and there, but they're not as prevalent. A balanced market, which is kind of what we're going into, buyers have more time to conduct inspections because I was during the pandemic, if you wanted to have an engineer's report, sometimes, you know, they say, well, next. So local market, you have to know the local market. As I said, you might talk to a friend and they might live in a different area and that area might be doing different. So it's really very market specific.
19: Yep, absolutely.
18: Negotiations, that's returned. Now, why do I say it's returned? Because during the pandemic, there was no negotiation. People bidding over the asking price.
19: Yep, I remember. It's crazy.
18: Remember?
19: Yep,
18: so, you know, now you can negotiate. Not always, and I'm not saying how much, but you can negotiate. And I would tell the sellers also, never do this. You know, I would hear the agent go, and my seller said they're not listening to any offers. Well, legally in New York State, I'm not an attorney, but I do remember this. You have to present all offers, even if somebody offered a dollar. And the reason you have to present all offers is because, you know, as I said to me earlier in the show, you know, timing is everything in life. Sometimes an owner would turn down a deal, and maybe 2 weeks later they're disgusted. I've been home every weekend. I'm sick of it. I want to be at the beach. It's summer. I'll just take this offer. I'll, you know.
20: Hey, Dottie, let me ask you a question.
18: Well, let me finish. No, you can't interrupt. You can ask a question, but I'm going to finish my sentence. If you, because then you will, like, I'll lose my train of thought. If you make an offer, okay, it's how also it's negotiated. And I would hear agents say, well, my seller, they don't want to hear an offer. If it's below this price, they don't even want to hear it.
19: Right.
18: In New York State, we correct me if I'm wrong, Lucas. If the offer was $1.50, you have to present it.
19: Well, technically, brokers are required in New York to present all offers, oral, or in writing. Isn't that interesting, Dottie? But
18: no, it's interesting.
19: But
18: I know it's
19: but,
18: true.
19: But the seller can give explicit written instructions. For example, not to accept certain, that they won't accept certain offers. For example, I will not consider any offers below X dollars. Then that's okay, because if they put it in writing and tell you, I will not accept any offers below X, then you're legally then not required to do it. Is it best practice to do it? Yes, I would still do it. Okay? Even though they've put in writing that they will not accept. So it's best to have these kind of instructions in writing, but brokers are typically required to relay all offers. You're absolutely correct. There are some exceptions.
18: Well, let me put it this way. If you're a seller and you just listened to this part of the show, and I hope you did, don't ever not listen to an offer. And I don't remember names. It happened so long ago, but, you know, I owned a company. We got sued because one of the agents that worked for the company, and this is years ago, didn't present an offer because the owner verbally said, oh, I don't want to hear any of those. If it's below this price, I don't want to hear it.
19: Okay, the verbal.
18: Not in writing. And Lucas said you have to do it in writing. Wasn't in writing, but
19: right.
18: Okay. So she didn't present an offer. It ended up, for some odd reason, this house, and I don't remember the price, it was too long ago, but the house stood on the market. And then the house, somehow or another, she ended up meeting the people that made an offer on her house and didn't get it. Now she had sold her house, but she was somewhere, and these people said, oh, you know, she said she just sold the house. I said, oh, we almost bought that house. But we made an offer. Well, she sued us, and we didn't accept it. She said she would have taken it. Now, she told the agent specifically, I wasn't there, but I believe the agent, that she wouldn't take the offer. But she didn't put it in writing, and she sued us.
19: That's the problem. That's the problem. Writing. It has to be in writing, Dottie.
18: Right. That's and right. If I were a seller, I would never put something like that in writing, because you never know. That's part of negotiations. And you know, I'm a great negotiator, and I can tell you, certain ethnic groups, certain countries, you know, that part of the making the deal is to negotiate.
19: They live
18: certain
19: for
18: countries,
19: it.
18: They use
19: they
18: to negotiate.
19: They live for it. They live for it.
18: Right.
19: Yes.
18: And if there's no negotiations, you're not going to have a deal. So negotiations in some cultures is very important.
19: Yep. Absolutely.
18: So you want to have an attorney, and you want to have a real estate broker and an attorney that kind of understand negotiating. And that's the key. That can make or break a deal, and that can get you your home or not get you your home. And sellers, you never know what someone's going to offer. So, you know, if they offer $1.50, I'm sure you're not going to sell it for that, but you at least hear it.
19: That's right. Relay it.
18: And when you hear it, hear the terms of the offer, because it's just as important also. Terms like, okay, what kind of mortgage? How much money are they putting down? The more they put down, the safer that deal is that goes through. And a little tip that I always tell people, you can do this. I don't know how much a credit report costs, say. You probably can get them free. But, I want to see his credit report within 24 hours, because I want to make sure their credit's good. Because mortgages, the credit is the most important thing.
19: Absolutely.
18: So as far as the market goes, I think it's kind of a mixed bag. Do you agree, Lucas?
19: Absolutely. And as you said, it's location specific also, market specific.
18: We have a break, and then I'm going to take that question. I know there's somebody waiting for a question right after the break.

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10: We're back. I'm here with Lucas Farrar, my co-host and an expert real estate attorney. And a lot of people have been asking a lot of questions. And, gee, are we entering a different market? And we said in the beginning of the show, it's a more balanced market, unlike what we experienced in the pandemic. I believe the interest rates are 6-something now. We were hoping months back that they would go down to 5. They never quite made it to 5. But as I said, if they had went down to 5, you'd even have more competition and that might get prices even higher. So now you could renegotiate, but very important that you're prepared, that you can get that mortgage. that if you're a seller, you let somebody do a home inspection because they should be able to do that. During the pandemic, they were just forfeiting doing it. But you give them a massive days to do it in. Like, you know, you can't take 2 weeks. You're going to lose the deal. And if you're a seller, you put your bet, you know, listen, we said the agent has to present all offers unless you give them instructions in writing that they, you don't want to hear an offer under a certain price, which I would say is very bad advice for any seller to do that, because you never know. A lot of

0: knowledge wise, but they're terrible. They kind of don't know, and they don't negotiate properly.
1: You know, and Donnie, it's like every profession. I mean, doctors. Let's talk doctors because everybody goes to a doctor. There are some great doctors and there are some terrible doctors. And sometimes it's a luck of the draw. But, you know, if you don't have confidence in your doctor, you dump that individual and you find another one that gives you, you know, a peace, or that at least you can accept their wisdom and their advice. It's the same thing with lawyers. There are lawyers. Some lawyers are dopey and some are geniuses. You got to just, sometimes it's luck of the draw, Dottie. Have you found that to be the case?
0: Well, look, I think like with everything, but I also feel that if you're buying real, like if I was getting a divorce, or you're getting a divorce, or you would use a divorce attorney. You're not going to use a real estate attorney.
1: Right.
0: If you committed a crime, let's say, you know, you robbed or you did something bad criminally, then you would use a criminal attorney who's versed in criminal law, not a real estate attorney nor a divorce attorney. If you have a heart problem, you would go to your GP, but he's not going to solve your heart problem. He's probably going to, or she is probably going to say, well, let me refer you to a heart specialist.
1: That's right.
0: Or let me refer you to, you know,
1: a cardiologist or whatever. Yeah, yeah.
0: Right. Now, they're all doctors, and it's not saying that they're not good, but, you know, obviously, you're assuming that someone who specializes in something is more versed at it, has seen more cases or more. So that's really important, it's important for you to be prepared. And you can get all of this information, besides if you have a good real estate agent, you can get all this information online. And I would also tell my sellers, I'll show you what's on the market that's in your area. Maybe you want to drive past them and see what you're up against. Or maybe you want to go to their open house and see your competition. I never forget, I had one seller scream at me because his neighbor, who had a very similar house, it was like, you know, kind of a development where the houses were pretty similar. And he was mad because his neighbor made his house much cheaper. So if you were going to look at the two houses, they were pretty close in the way they looked. And he goes, well, I said, well, why is he going to buy your house? Because this house is $20,000 cheaper. And so he was mad at his neighbor. So you want to look at what your competition has, what kind of competition you have if you're a seller. Is there a lot of people that are competing with you in your price range in your area, or are there not? And if you're a seller and if you're a buyer, you want to go see the properties. You want to back up your offer. So if you have a good real estate agent, you have the real estate agent do the comps so that, you know, in the area that you know what the things are going for and what's sold. So I think it's a healthy market, but I think the skills, you know, there's not a lot of skill in just get me the offer, I'll pay whatever it takes to buy the house. Negotiations, there's more skill involved and more thought, and I think that's good. And, you know, one of the questions the TV asked me is, why do people still want to buy it with these high interest rates? And I told you, I said, well, they're not, you know, everything is relative. What you think is high, somebody thinks is not so high. They're not five, but five was kind of that magic number. But as I said, if they go down to five, which I don't see happening, but if they did, then you'd have that many more buyers out there. And then what would happen when there's more buyers? Then the prices increase. So if you're going to buy, make sure that you can afford it. Put a good down payment on. I think we had a caller that called in and he just asked me what other terms are they have to worry about? Timing. Sometimes like that. I think maybe my second house that I bought, the seller, it was on the market one day, and a friend of mine who was another broker from another different company, she called and she said, this is right up your alley. It's the right school district you want. Well, the husband was relocated. He worked for, I forgot the company, but it was a big company, and they relocated him, and he had to leave, so he left. She had two kids, and she was waiting for the house got sold before she could join him. So her motivation was, I want to get this house sold. And I think I was the first one that made an offer. I made an offer the first day of the house.

0: And at the time, I was married, and my husband said, we can't afford it. I said, listen, we can afford it. Don't worry. We'll get a mortgage. And we were reasonable. We made a decent deal that was good for them. But with her, what was really important to her besides the price was that we move in right away because she wanted to be with her husband.
1: Interesting. So the closing, she wanted to close right away, you mean?
0: Right. She wanted, yeah, because her husband, she was living, the husband had to go. And she was staying back with the kids until the house was sold. So, you know, there's all different motivations. My brother, as I said, the guy had a heart attack. Thank God he was okay. But he was like, I'm done. I don't want to. I'm staying in Florida. So if you're a seller, you know, look at those things. You know, if you have a good buyer, if they're motivated, if they have their credit's good, you can have that check. Okay. Then, and they, you know, they're ready to move in when you need the timing. You know, I think that that's healthy. And I think that there's plenty of buyers out there. And I think someone said to me, well, how come people are buying homes? What did you say? Didn't we say, Lucas, last week, that the average, the first time bought is almost 40 or something?
1: Yes, yes. At 35 to 40, it's a shame. Yes.
0: Yeah, it's kind of weird because when I was buying a house, what was the average buyer? Probably in the late 20s?
1: In the 20s, yep.
0: Definitely in the 20s. Now, I don't know whether it was because houses were cheaper. I don't know that that was the case. I just think, I don't know.
1: Well, comparatively speaking, Dottie, that apartment that was $50,000 in the 80s is now over $1 million or $1 million more. So is that cheap at $1 million?
0: Yeah,
1: million
0: but,
1: more?
0: You know but I mean? Lucas, how much money did you earn?
1: In terms of what, you know, over the years?
0: Pays were different. I mean, like, if you look at a house 10 years ago, you have to say, well, how much did people's paycheck go up in 10 years? And I think that's probably one of the things that I read, that the paychecks haven't gone up as much as the houses have.
1: That's right. The paychecks are not keeping up with the
0: houses.
1: That's right. The rise.
0: So if you're an employee, and you know, I did a great promotion when I opened up in the Hamptons. No, we're talking years ago. And for those of you who are very young, you're not going to remember this. But Lucas, you'll probably remember Victoria's Secret. You know, that lingerie store.
1: Yes, that's still open, sure, yes.
0: The okay, angels, they did the a angels. Promotion on $1 million bra.
1: Oh, I remember
0: and it had
1: that.
0: Jewels all over it.
1: Yeah, yeah, yeah.
0: You know, it was the Valentine's Day. So I wrote, Valentine's Day, don't give her $1 million, give her $1 million home. And I had a gift certificate in all my offices, a gift certificate for $1 million for a house. Give your wife that. Okay, it was a joke. No one bought a gift certificate for $1 million. But it was cute. I think prices, you know, I think prices, you're right. I think that maybe the incomes haven't gone up as much. But also when I was young, people, you know, I was a working mom. And they would say, my daughter would want to say, Mom, do you love me? And I say, yeah, of course I love. Why? Well, because you work. Because most mothers didn't work. And they would call, if you worked and you were a working mom, they called you a latchkey kid, meaning your mother worked. And now it's kind of like, for most people, you need two incomes.
1: That's right. That's the problem.
0: So, you know, I think there's a lot of affordability issues all mixed in here. And I think people are buying later. You know, I'm not going to, not for this show, but, you know, I do a show on Sunday called Real Talk. And one of the things that I'm going to do, because I kind of look up, you know, things that I want to talk about, is marriage and how that's going out of style. You know, not less people are getting married. More women are very comfortable never getting married. And I said, yeah, gee, when I was a little kid, I remember playing, I don't know if you played it, Lucas, the old maid.
1: I didn't play the old maid, no, but I know the game, yes.
0: The game is like this game, and you can't get stuck. There's like an old maid. And if you get stuck with that card, you lose. Because they called women who didn't get married old maids. You'd be sued to death if you did that now. Okay? And less people are having children. There's a whole push to get people to have more kids. Less because people are getting married later. They're living at home longer. They're having less children, okay? Some people are not having children at all. All right? So, you know, things do evolve. But real estate and the American dream, and that was one of the questions that this television station asked me, is the American dream still alive? I say it's alive. It's very alive. Now, unless you're going to stay, you know, if you think you're going to move to another state and you're not going to be in a place for too long, then I wouldn't rent. But, as you know, for most part, the American dream of home ownership is pretty much in place. That's what people still want to do. So, I mean, I see even retired people buy new houses. So, so basically, if you're a seller, the market requires a little bit of a different strategy today than it did during the pandemic. It's not just about listing the property. It's about pay close attention to pricing. You don't want to overprice your house either. You want to kind of give it a little, you know, you can put a little negotiating room in there, but, you know, you want to stick close to the selling price. You want to show your best foot. It's like, you know, when you go for a job interview, you want to look good. So before you put your house on the market, you know, have it cleaned, have all the windows washed, you know, get those scents of bacon, apple pie, one or the other, or buy Airwick, okay? Open the windows, have them cleaned, you know, get rid of the magnets on the refrigerator, and have its best foot, you know, get rid of a lot of furniture and just put it in storage. And, you know, and don't overprice it. Clean, change it white or beige or off-white, not blue. So I think that, and pricing, sit with your agent, look at what's sold in the area that's similar to yours, and if you have to, go see those properties or go pass them by. So that you, and then you not only pass by what's sold, you could pass by what's still on the market and see what your competition is. Any hints that you want to give, Lucas?
1: Patience is a virtue, and being represented by competent brokers and attorneys, absolutely key. Absolutely key.
0: Oh, we're coming up with the news. So, when we come up after the news, I'm going to talk about the housing showdown with the affordability crisis, and the lock-in for rent for 2 years on rent-stabilized apartments, how they're not going to go up, and what this is going to mean to you. And it might not be as good as you think it is. We'll be right back. We're going to talk about the rent freeze for 2 years that Donnie just put on, and we're just going to talk about the Affordability Act. We'll be right back, right after the news.

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2: News at Town Hall. I'm Bob Agnew in Washington. The U.S. has dispatched hundreds of rescue workers to help the Venezuelan government as the injured there overwhelm hospitals, and the death toll is now past 900.
3: Nazareth Jimenez is a La Guaira resident with missing family members. She says, "We call on the government and countries around the world to help us. Look, we need machines here. Human strength is not enough. We can't remove those structures without them." Citizens dug through the rubble of their homes and said they have seen few state rescue teams in the areas hit hardest by the devastating 7.2 and 7.5 magnitude quakes Wednesday. Omar Reis lost family in the quakes. "More than 20 of my relatives have died here. And in the Caribbean area, in Tanaguarena, I've been left practically alone in this world. I'm Haya Pinjwani."
2: 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Secretary of State Marco Rubio says Israel and Lebanon have reached a framework for a ceasefire aimed at lasting peace and security.
4: "We believe today is the first step in that journey. And the first step is sometimes the hardest step, but it's the one we're taking together today."
2: The ceasefire is contingent on a complete cessation of fire by the terrorist group Hezbollah. Utah's restricting fireworks as the largest fire in the country grows there.
5: The Cottonwood Fire in southern Utah was burning unchecked Friday across more than 112 square miles. The National Weather Service issued a rare, particularly dangerous situation for a section of Utah on Friday, urging preparation for rapid fire growth. Red flag warnings are also in effect for parts of California, Nevada, Arizona, New Mexico, Colorado, and Idaho. Authorities are urging caution as extreme conditions persist around the West. Bernie Bennett reporting.
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2: A poll worker says that two federal officers paid her a visit at a voting location during New York's primaries to confront her about a social media post she'd written criticizing the ICE officer who fatally shot Renee Good in Minneapolis.
7: Months after she made a post on social media, poll worker Paige Lynn Gonier was approached by ICE workers while she was at a polling station in Syracuse. Co-worker Shalia Millage caught the moment on video.
8: "And they're bringing her a warning."
7: Gonier says the officers accused her of doxing Jonathan Ross, the ICE officer who shot and killed Renee Good in Minneapolis.
9: "They were insisting that I sign the form,"
7: which she refused to do. A Homeland Security spokesperson says that Gonier's post included the agent's address.
9: "I'm leaving it up because I am firm on my right of free speech."
7: I'm Lisa Dwyer.
2: Breaking news and analysis at townhall.com. Spencer Pratt is turning his attention now to Los Angeles City Hall after narrowly missing the mayoral runoff when late-arriving mail-in ballots pushed City Councilwoman Nathia Rahman ahead of him.
10: Spencer Pratt is now focusing on allegations of voter fraud involving homeless residents on Skid Row. Claims currently under federal investigation, though no charges have been filed. Pratt says he plans to be more aggressive in his criticism of city leadership and claims he has information he believes could expose corruption. Ken Lorman reporting.
2: Tourists visiting the nation's capital this weekend are in for a treat as U.S. military is honored on Sunday. There's a lot more in store also as the state fair continues through July 10th. Every day, the America 250 celebration, in fact, will be featuring something fresh. And tomorrow, it's a patriotic tribute to the U.S. military that will involve a lot of flyovers of military aircraft. More on these stories at...
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14: We're back. I'm here with Lucas Ferrara, and there's a lot of things going on in real estate, especially in New York, and we're kind of going through. Some are national, some are just in New York. We just got through talking about the act where they're going to build more houses because we have a shortage of, I think, 2 to 6 million homes nationally that we're short. They're going to build Congress, it's bipartisan. The president did not sign the bill, but I believe that he will. He just wants to get something from them that he needs. And it's going to have more houses, loosen up the zoning so that's easier, make it cheaper for builders to build, and hopefully banks loosen up some of the lending so that more people can get in, because it's affordability. And that's all good, but don't expect to see anything from that for a couple of years.
15: Yeah, that's
14: They can't erect a house. They can't make a house in a week. Now, there's another thing that's going on, and it's in the Post today, so you can go to the New York Post it's on page, let's see, I can't see the page, but whatever, it's in the Post today. And it's like, now, he just put a freeze on rent.
15: Are you talking about the mayor?
14: Mayor. This is just for New York. This is not anyone but other than New York. Now, if you're a renter, this sounds good. Freeze on rent, Mayor Mondani's campaign easily passed a rent guidelines board vote Thursday. Landlords are already prepping for lawsuits to fight this decision. It was a 7-1 decision. And this is in the Post. It says approximately 40% of apartment units in New York City are rent stabilized. Meaning, rent stabilized means that they can only have their rents increased by a set amount each year. And God help you if you can find a rent stabilized apartment. They're very hard to find. Thanks to a board stacked by Mayor Mondani, for the next 2 years, that amount cannot be raised by 0%. So these people that have these apartments, it's like gold. My sister has one. You should rent stabilize. The rents can only go up by a small amount. Okay, now he's putting a freeze on them. Now they can't raise them anyhow at all for 2 years. But these apartments aren't always for the least fortunate residents. 30% of these apartments that he put a rent freeze on, and this is because he really doesn't know what he's doing. I'm sure he didn't do this research. I don't think he even had a job before this. 30% of them are occupied by people making more than $100,000 a year. So it's not necessarily, these are people that might not necessarily need that help of a rent freeze. But if you put a rent freeze in for 2 years, what he's missing is, if you wanted to do that, what you'd have to say is the rents can't be raised by more than the owner's expenses go up. Because if you own property and now you're told you can't raise your tenants a dollar for the next 2 years, well, guess what, Lucas? You own the property. Are your taxes still going to go up as the owner?
15: What about your all the costs, Dottie? Insurance and all the other good stuff. Utilities.
14: We're all going to go up.
15: Right.
14: So now you own this building, and you are forced by Mangani that you cannot raise the rent. However, all your expenses are going up, but you can't raise the rent. What do you think is going to happen?
15: I think buildings will suffer structurally. That's for sure.
14: Yeah, if you're a landlord, you're going to say, well, you know, I was going to upgrade the appliances. Well, I guess I can't afford to do that now. I was going to have the windows washed, you know, X amount of times a year. Now I'm just not going to do that.
15: Well, they're not going to do preventative maintenance, Dottie, because the funds aren't there. They're only going to do emergency. So maybe a boiler is too old, and if I have the cash, I would replace it now. But if I don't have the cash, I'll have to wait till it fails. That's not the way to run a building. So it's problematic.
14: It is, okay? It is, because I always say this. I said it last week. I'm sure I've said it many a week that it's on the show. For a deal to be good, it's not I win and you lose. A deal to be good, both people have to come out. Where both I gave it a little, Lucas, you gave it a little. Okay, both of us gave something. Not, hey, Lucas, I got everything I wanted. You got nothing. That's tough breaks.
15: You know what? And you touched on something that's ingenious, Dottie, and you may not have realized this. Of these, there are about a million rent-stabilized apartments in New York City. We're talking all five boroughs, people, when we say New York. New York City, okay? A million apartments, we're talking about 2.5 million people impacted. No increase. But I know for a fact, Dottie, that quite a few of these units are occupied by people that make $200,000, $300,000, $500,000, $1 million a year. Let me ask you, Dottie, someone that's making $1 million a year, why should we be subsidizing their rent at 0%? Why do they need a give me like that? What's
14: they
15: the
14: don't.
15: Rationale? So I think your point, which I would like to expand on, there should be some sort of means testing. In other words, the give and take that you're referring to is, okay, do I think some tenants should have 0%? Yes. I'm sure there are many, many tenants that are struggling to make ends meet. We understand that. We understand there's affordability. You deserve the help. But if I'm making $500,000 a year, why shouldn't my rent go up, Dottie?
14: Well, that's part of it. I also think, to be fair, then you would also have to say, well, okay, you're allowed to raise, you know, we want to see a bill that, you know, your taxes went up, so you could raise the rent by just a certain amount. You know, not that you're gouging people, because rents are very high today in New York.
15: Right. No, I understand the limitations. I understand the limitations. But so, yes, an incremental increase. But why zero if I'm making $500,000 a year? You have celebrities, Audrey Meadows. I don't know if you remember Audrey Meadows. She was on the Honeymooners. She was on the Honeymooners, right? She had a rent-stabilized apartment. She's dead, so I can talk about her. She had a rent-stabilized apartment on Park Avenue. Audrey Meadows. Okay? She was making a fortune. Why did she need a rent-stabilized apartment?
14: Well, you know, Lucas, you're so right, but I want to say that this is showing you how Mangani doesn't know what the hell he's doing, because had he done his homework, he would know that.
15: Nuances.
14: And
15: it's
14: so
15: about
14: when
15: nuances.
14: He says that he's helping the people that have nothing, no, he's really not. The people that are going to get stuck paying the bill, in my opinion, is the middle class.
15: What middle class?
14: Okay?
15: What middle class? That's
14: there
15: the problem.
14: Won't be any, is right. And that's
15: right.
14: Socialism. In most socialist countries, there's not a middle class. And, you know the story of America. You could be, you know, the child of somebody who doesn't even have a job, and you can make it. You can make it here. You can make it anywhere if you can make it in New York.
15: Amen. But, that's a song. That's okay. A song. Yes.
14: Yeah, I know. I'd sing it for you guys, but then you'd shut the radio off immediately. Okay? And you'd switch to another channel, so I can't do that. But, you know, these guys or women or people that come into play that really don't know what they're doing. Now, they're selling hype. Free rent, free buses.
15: Right.
14: Free stores, grocery
15: free child
14: stores.
15: Care, well, free child care. Yes, yes.
14: Yeah, free child care. So the person, especially if you're young, you say, wow, free, free, free. I hear the word free. Let me give you something that I guess my parents taught me a long time ago. There's nothing in this world that's free except death and taxes.
15: There's
14: really nothing free.
15: We won't go there. We won't go there.
14: Now, if you're wealthy and you don't like what's going on, because now they also put a pied-à-terre tax in, which we've talked about on past shows, but it just went into effect. Lucas, you just,
15: May 27th, the legislature
14: approved
15: the tax.
14: The pied-à-terre is that you have a second home in New York City, and you have a primary residence someplace else. But it doesn't mean that you rent the home. You might not rent it. But you have that place. Like, you know, in the city, a lot of people that have apartments here live in the outer boroughs, but they just keep a small pied-à-terre here for do business, or they love New York or theater. If it's over $1 million, you're going to pay a pied-à-terre tax.
15: Yep.
14: Do you know how many people have second homes in New York? And you know how many foreign, you know, just so many people have, okay? So you're going to pay a second. So all these people, when these states that are not, that are just, people will pay more, but then it gets to a point where, you know what? And they're moving to states that are friendly, that are business friendly, that are buyer friendly. Lucas, you said on the break something to me about where they're moving.
15: Jamie Dimon, the CEO of Chase, was on television the other day, and he said, you know, thanks to Mom Dami, they've reduced their staffing here in New York from about 35,000 to about 11,000. These were his numbers that he was saying on air. I didn't independently verify. So a drop of about 20-something thousand employees in New York. Do you know where those employees went, Dottie?
14: Where?
15: Texas.
14: I know where they went.
15: Yeah, to a tax-friendly
14: state. And parts of Florida.
15: So those 20,000 were shifted out of New York into other states. And who gets the benefit of that revenue? The other states. So Mamdani, being tax hungry, is hurting the city. And Hochul is hurting the state by not controlling this kind of spending stuff. Really sad.
14: Well, they're going to try to get her out. She'll be next, because now you know that there were three socialists people that won the elections. And I was out the other day and I was like, let me ask you, who voted for this man? Do you people really understand what you're voting for? You know, if you listen to the word free, maybe you said, well, you know, he's free. The man doesn't know what he's doing. And it's all propaganda. It's not. And if you understand socialism, which I give him credit for one thing, Lucas. I give him credit that he's honest about it. He goes, oh, I'm a socialist. So he doesn't, like, try to deny that, okay? He tells you, I'm socialist, you know? Now, in socialistic countries, there really is no middle class, and you depend on the government for everything. The government takes care of you, but how do they take care of you? When you go to that store, that government store, there's no products in it. And when you take a profession, they tell you what the profession will be. And when you live in housing, that's something, you know, it's not good housing. And the government dictates what you do.
15: It's scary stuff, Dottie. Scary.
14: And it's really scary. And I have to believe that people don't understand socialism. Okay, they don't really understand. Now, I was listening to something on the news, and they had a guest on one of those news talk shows. And the guest said, well, that's because the young people are disenfranchised. They get out of college and they can't get a job. Or, you know, they have student loans to pay off for the rest of their lives. They're still paying off loans. And so they feel like, you know, what's happened to us? We don't have even what our parents did. Well, a lot of them will inherit a lot of money, because I said that last week, we're going to have the biggest shift of money in the history of America. We have a big, by the year 2045, we will have the biggest generational shifts of money in America's history. Okay?
15: Yeah, but until then, also, Dottie, these kids are very angry and very confused.
14: They're angry. Yeah, they're confused and they're angry. And right. I know that one week we're going to have on the show, I don't know if it'll be on this show or Sunday show, but one of the people that run one of the major universities, and college enrollment across the country is down.
15: I'm not surprised. I'm not surprised.
14: Across the country. Because people are saying, listen, if I'm going to pay all this money for school, what do I want? I want to know I have a job.
15: Right. What's the benefit? What's the benefit? There's no, that's right.
14: Yeah. So, you know, if there's not going to be a benefit, then I'm going to be strapped with student loans for the rest of my life. Now, was it Biden that was going to forgive the student loans? I think it was him. I do think, but then there's a sense of fairness. I do think that, you know, it would be nice to help people out that took student loans. But if you just do it for the people now, what about all the people that are still paying them off?
15: I paid mine off, Dottie, every cent.
14: Yeah, we all did. But I'm just saying, you know, there's a lot of things that I think this generation, I don't want to blame it on just the kids, because I just think that a lot of us really don't. We hear an issue and we just hear the headlines. And when you listen to the news today, it's not news. It's people's opinions. It's slanted towards what that station is opinion is. So if you listen to like four different news stations, which I do, I'm an insomniac, I can't sleep, but I just switch. The same story, like I'm talking about all these things. One, they'll say how negative it is. Another station will say how great it is. It's slanted to the opinion of whatever the station is.
15: Right.
14: It's political, is what I'm saying.
15: Yep.
14: So we can't be fooled.
15: And social media is even social media is even crazier, Dottie. False narratives, false news reports. You can't believe what you see on social media. It's really very confusing having to, you know, I understand that. But this ideology of free student loan forgiveness, why? If you incurred debt, you honored that debt. Why should it be forgiven if you voluntarily undertook the obligation? You should honor your debt. But we're teaching kids, no, don't worry about it. Should be forgiven. Why? I don't get it. I guess I'm old-fashioned.
14: No, you're not. But, you know, that's some of the challenges. And I think that when you look at, you know, candidates, whether they're Democrats or Republicans, like, let's see, like, how much they, you know, what's their history of work? Did they ever work or have a job?
15: Some of them. Most of them.
14: Because running, whether you're running the country, running New York, okay, one of the things that I really believe in, I'm not, you know, I never get into politics on this show. I try not to, because I want to be one of the few stations that pure and that doesn't have a biased opinion on something. So I try to stay away from it. However, I really can't anymore, because I'm watching people vote for words that nobody really takes the time to research and see if it's... They're just words. First, you know, even the child care, impossible. They have to hire all those child care people, pay them, but just even finding them, okay?
15: Yeah, the background checks. The background checks are a challenge.
14: You're not going to leave your child with someone you don't know anything about. You know, these people have to have background checks in a big way. You know, I mean, but I just feel that now when you go to Florida or Texas, they're friendly. They're business friendly. Now, even with the pandemic, and you see what happened to San Francisco, which I used to love San Francisco. It was the greatest. Well, you're not going to walk into a store where they're passing out needles in public. And they have tents in front of the store, and they urinate, they defecate, they're just doing everything. And you have your kids, and they're shooting up and everything like that. Like, so what happened to all those merchants that had stores?
15: They're gone, Dottie. They're gone.
14: They lost them. They lost their businesses. and San Francisco. Oh, I think we have a break. We're coming back, and we'll be back, and we're just talking. We'd love to hear your opinion, so please call us and let us know what you think. We'll be right back after a quick commercial break.
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14: We're back. And, you know, I'm here with Lucas Farrar, our real estate attorney expert, and myself. I consider myself pretty good in real estate. I keep on top of it, and I have a lot of experience. My whole life is in real estate. And we're talking about New York and national. I like to give you national, and then I like to give you New York. And as Lucas said, we see the states, and you can Google this, or you can get an AI and next week, I'll talk about how they have the AI agents that are coming out where they can give you all the information about a house and you think you're talking to a human and it's an agent, it's an AI person. But we're talking about all the things that affect you. And the biggest really problem today, as Lucas and I have said many times, is affordability.
15: Absolutely.
14: And then people are leaving to go to states that are, you know, friendly.
15: That's right.
14: If you look at what, you know, I was in Florida a couple of months ago, and what they did to West Palm, and all these New York businesses are there. I see that. They're all there. The restaurants are there. they just move it over.
15: Yep.
14: So people will pay more, but then there comes a point which is a breaking point. And also people want a quality of life. And I don't say that he's doing this, but I heard that he doesn't want jails. Well, you know what? You know, if you let people run wild, then you have chaos. There has to be some law and order. So I think that, you know, we first of all, I think that we really have to go out and vote. Okay? Because most people talk, a lot of people, you know, they'll vote if there's an election with the president. But, you know, for the, you know, the smaller elections, a lot of them don't come out. That you really need to vote. You need to have a voice. And you need to be informed. You know, and when they say homes are, everything's more expensive now. And, you know, it's not just homes. Everything is. And that's why people live at home longer. That's why they don't have children till later. That's why they don't buy houses till they're 40 or 35. Unless they go to the bank of mom and dad, which is a favorable bank. I'll just tell you that. But, you know, it's tough. But it's still doable and it's still a dream. And if you have to start out small and give up certain things, as I said, to me, you're throwing your money away if you rent. And it's not that rents are cheap, because they're not. So it's not like, gee, I'm going to rent this apartment, it's really cheap. And I'll save money so that I can eventually buy a house and get the down payment. Because rents are high. But don't expect, you know, and with this housing, which I'm glad, you know, the affordability, what's not the affordability, what's the name of that? I can't keep on remembering the name of everything, but.
15: It's called it's called the 21st Century Road to Housing Act. That's the one you'd been talking about.
14: Well, they also call it the Save America Act. It depends on what paper you read. Okay? Whatever it's called. Look, are they going to build, will it eventually get signed? By the, I believe so. Will it make buying a home easier? I think it's a good thing. Okay? Because, you know, I think, but I, you know, don't expect it to happen overnight because it takes years. And if you vote and if you take the time to listen to issues, and I think I said this last week, I think that in school, and you know, when kids are young, we have to start teaching them more about money. I really think that's important.
15: Yeah.
14: I think that you should talk to your children about money, teach them some responsibilities of money. Otherwise, you know, it's like they think, it's, you know, well, you know, it just grows on the trees. You know, kids don't know. And I know we want to all give our kids everything that we didn't have and we want to do the best for them, and that's all great. But we also want to give them a sense of responsibility, a sense of themselves, and, you know, help them to grow and know. So I think, so what do we have now? We have the affordability, which I think is good. I just don't think it's going to happen overnight. It's going to take a while. We have the pied-à-terre tax, which for the million people that have second homes in New York, whether they keep them or not, I don't know. All right? But, you know, and I think the tax goes up, like if it's $1 million and up. So, like, if it's $1 million to $2 million, maybe you'll pay 2%. If it's $3 million, you'll pay 4%. What, is there another state that has that? I don't, you know, why do that? Why discourage the people that don't even use their apartments? They don't even use city services because they're not in the city. Why put more taxes on them?
15: Because it's a cash grab, Dottie. Let's call it for what it is.
14: I mean, I don't... But if you... Right. Well, listen. If you left politics out of it and you said, look, you know, and I said this to Lucas in the beginning of the show, and I say this, I don't ever want a guest or a co-host, someone who's going to yes me to death and agree with everything I say. I want someone to debate me, and I respect somebody as long as they're not hurting somebody. If, as long as it's not hurting anyone, I respect someone who voices an opinion. And it doesn't have to be my opinion. And believe it or not, you know, sometimes people say things that encourage me, and I say, well, you know what, I never thought about that. Maybe you're right on that point. All right. but I try to be informed, and it baffles me how many people who are very smart are really not informed. And I was happy to see the opens, even though it was a pain in the neck because they closed a lot of the streets here, because I saw the world united again, you know, for America. Like, I saw people united, like, rooting for America. And then I'm reading in the papers those hate groups that hate America. And I'm like, you know what? If you hate America, leave. Go. No one's put a gun to your head. Go. Okay. We are so lucky to be in this country. And I think a lot of us take it for granted. We all do, because, you know, we're always at it. But, you know, if you go to other countries, it's not like this. So I think you should vote. I think that Pierre's hair tax, I really think it's not, I think it's going to hurt New York, because it's going to discourage all the people that are in New York that are not living all the time in New York. You know, they do business in New York. They come to New York a lot. Maybe they live in Connecticut or Jersey or Pennsylvania, and they have business. They might not have a second house. But I do think that anything that they can do to build more houses and give builders incentives to build, because the builder has to make money also, and costs go up. Okay, so I think that's good. Just, it's not gonna, you're not gonna see it, anything, any result of that. So don't get, you know, but for a long while. And what do you think about the rent freeze? I think that's gonna hurt.
15: It's certainly going to hurt small property owners, Dottie. The big corporate entities, they may be able to weather the storm. It's the small moms and pops that own some of these buildings throughout the city that are really going to be hurt. And I think you mentioned during the break, Dottie, people are shying away from investing in these kind of units, right?
14: Oh, they're not. I was at a lunch for somebody's birthday this week. And I had so many people saying, "Do you think I should get that apartment? Should I sell?" I mean, people, now they didn't really, and these are smart people, but they didn't really know the details of anything, really. They just heard the headlines. And people are concerned. Look, I walk around New York. You know, he wants to defund the police. Well, listen, there's abuses, and I think Lucas and I were talking during one of the breaks, and we were saying, every industry has people that are abusive to that industry.
15: That's right. No question.
14: There are bad attorneys, there are bad doctors, there's bad real estate agents. Every profession has some people that are just rotten apples. That's the way it is.
15: Bad cops, right. Bad fire. Right, absolutely.
14: But you don't condemn the whole group because of some people, a few that are bad. And I think that's what they do. And I think that these politicians are trying to divide. If you look at Mondami, he's not bringing people together. He's dividing people. He's saying, here's the haves and here's the have-nots, and I'm going to be Peter Pan. I'm going to rob from the rich and give it to the poor. But that's really not what he's saying. That's, you know... No, Peter Pan didn't do that. Robin Hood did that.
15: Robin Hood. I didn't want to correct you, but Peter Pan was cute.
14: Why not? I was wrong. Well, you know, I grew up
15: alone. Peter Pan's a cute dude. Peter Pan is a cute reference.
14: Well, Peter Pan, was he? He never... Was he, no, that was Pinocchio with the lies. Pinocchio's nose grew too big, right? Every time he lied. That was Pinocchio.
15: That's right.
14: Peter Pan was in Never Neverland.
15: That's right.
14: I guess that's a good place to be in Never Never Land. Okay. But
15: well, that's what it feels like now under Mom Dami, doesn't it? It certainly feels like limbo.
14: Yeah, I mean, I think Mom Dami's in Never Never Land.
15: That's right.
14: Okay? And I think that if you listen to what he says, and I was in New York all week, and, you know, there's protests. Look, I'm not against any human being getting hurt. So, you know, I'm not on a side, but I just, you know, there's just so much violence and so much unrest and so much anger. And then I watch the World Cup and you see people with flags and you see all the foreigners saying, I love America. I think we have a commercial break. But I really think that, you know, that was just nice to see. So when we come back, we'll go through a few more things that are happening and what our outcome is going to be and what advice we can give you as a buyer or a seller for what you should know and what you should do with the real estate business right now.
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14: We're back, and to Lucas, everyone, I just want to apologize. I usually have a very positive show, and this doesn't feel as positive, but I'm just giving you what I feel today. And next week, our show will be on 4th of July, so I'll sure to be an up show with everything that's good about what's going on. Right now, I am going to read you the headlines in this week's papers. You know, I get them all because I want to see everyone's view. So here's what's in this week's paper. I think some people say, you know, that's why I don't listen to the news. I'm not reading papers. Well, this is about what, this is a Park Carriage trade is sick at the Post, okay? And it's that, you know, they're suing. But they want to get rid of the horse and buggies, which they've probably tried to do for a long time. But apparently, somebody got killed. We had a tragic accident, and the family, I think he was a tourist. Let me just read this again. A teen tourist, yeah. And he got tossed from a Central Park horse couch. So the family is suing, or I think they're suing, the industry is saying it's responsible. So now they're trying to ban the horse carriages. And then there was another article, and it was in the Post that I read, and it said the park horse carriage is sick, and they was talking, I don't want to get into it, it's too ugly for me, I would still cry because I love horses. It's saying about horses have scars, sore legs, it's showing the condition of these horses. I guess they went to see the stables, and they were disgusting. So there's a suit on that to try to get rid of them. And I know they've tried to do it a bunch of times.
15: This is nothing new, Dottie. They've been trying to do this for decades.
14: Decades.
15: Yeah.
14: And then there's another article that, okay. Mondani just, you know, he's recently saying to the, go easy on violations to the e-bikes. Now, I don't know if you've been in New York. For those of you who haven't, you want to get killed by an e-bike.
15: Yeah, those things are very annoying. Sorry.
14: Annoying. They don't know what they're doing. They can't even drive. I mean, they should have to get a license.
15: These kids
14: and
15: are
14: he
15: and
14: wants
15: doing...
14: He wants to bar people getting tickets, and I'm sorry. If you have a bike, then you have to follow the rules of the road.
15: Thank you. Drive responsibly. That's right.
14: And it says that Mondami wants to ease all the penalties for e-bike offenses, and he wants to legalize recklessness.

0: ISIS e-bike riders who can ignore them without fear of arrest or license suspension. And the crash data, I think it was like, I don't know.
1: So what's the purpose of law then? What are the purpose of laws, Dottie? You might as well not have laws if you're not going to.
0: Yeah, we have had injuries in February of 26, just the month of February, around 50 injuries from people who got hit by e-bikes. There's got to be laws. I mean, you can't.
1: A lot of them are not reported, I would imagine, Dottie. So.
0: But there's no penalties. If there's no penalties, anything in life, you look, I believe in giving somebody a break. Maybe not the first violation, but, you know, you can't have no laws. He wants to get rid of jails, I heard. Okay, I'm like, well, really? Well, then rob me, mug me, kill me. I mean, there's no penalties. Okay? This is just the papers. Oh, this is that somebody stole a trash can. Well, I don't know. You really must be hard up if you're stealing trash cans.
1: Oh, that was so sad. She worked for Chase, right? She was DEI.
0: Yeah.
1: She worked for Chase, and she stole a trash can. How sad is that? And she didn't care, Dottie. See, this is the problem. I think people just act impulsively, and they don't care about the ramifications. So you can drive an e-bike. Who cares? You could steal a trash can because it has the Knicks logo all over it, you know?
0: I guess that's why she stole it.
1: You know, I don't know who would collect a trash can. Who would want to keep a trash can in their apartment or in their office? But she lost her job as a result of it, and rightfully so, I think. There should be repercussions for your misconduct. If you don't know how to drive an e-bike, your license should be suspended. You should suffer a fine or penalty. People need to act responsibly. Can you imagine without laws what they will do?
0: Well, that's what we're creating. And I'm reading out of, you know, I'm paraphrasing, but I'm reading something that I'm just going to read you from the Post. And I think this was today, let's say, no, this is Thursday. And they have this whole story. It says it's time for New York City people to vote. And I echo the same feeling. It's time for you guys to vote. And in part, so many, and this is the Post saying that in part, people don't vote because many of us New Yorkers, bless us, live in fantasy land. Okay? This is what I have to raise because it's so on the money. We remember a time not too long ago when the streets were safe and clean. And you didn't have to worry about getting stabbed on the subway by some maniac.
1: Yeah, you're right.
0: Every time and we assume that New York is always going to be all right, no matter who runs it.
1: Well, that's not true.
0: Because hey, New York is magical, and it's somehow bigger than the sum of its politicians. New York is a real city, and one that's very complex to govern. And it's left to nut jobs. If it's left to nut jobs who say things like, I just blew my nose on the American flag, I didn't have an Afghan. If it's left to nut jobs, it's going to go down. So, and this is under an article where the Post just says it's time for New York City to vote. And they're saying that, you know, not enough people vote. And they, you know, and everyone thinks, and I always say, you know, don't bet against New York. I always say this. So I say it myself because New York always comes back.
1: Amen.
0: But, you know, I hope so. But I'm reading all the articles, and then I now read another one, Fight Back After the Socialist Surge. And then they have these kids with signs. We hate America.
1: Shame on them. Shame on them.
0: Like, really? Well, go live someplace else and see what it's like.
1: Try doing that in Iran, right? Holding up a sign in Iran. I hate Iran. Good luck.
0: Yes. I'm not laughing. It's right. Good luck.
1: You know, it's stupidity. It's absolute stupidity. This country gives them the freedom to protest, the freedom to express themselves. But you know what? It's getting a little crazy. It's getting

0: little crazy. They don't appreciate the country. It's a problem. It's a problem. And I think it comes from above, like people like Mom Dami sending the wrong message. Why do you want to encourage young people to think
1: but
0: free?
1: You know what? You know what, Lucas, in one of these days, and maybe you'll be bored with this kind of a show, but you know, one of these days, maybe a small portion of the show, we're not going to have an answer, but I am really trying to understand how we got to this place. And when I saw the World Cup, I said, well, that's the America that I long for again, where everybody was rooting for America. It didn't matter. Nobody had a Republican sign, a Democrat sign, or a socialist sign. Everybody was rooting for their country. And then you saw all the foreigners who were here, and they were like, we love America. We think it's great. Okay? And, you know, I don't know how things got this way. And I only can say that I think we all should take a deep breath and think about what we do have.
0: You know what? It's the loss of patriotism, Dottie. When people don't want to stand up for the Star Spangled Banner or put their hand to the heart, which is a symbolic expression of love for the country, this is dying, I think, and that's part of the problem. Our young people don't have this identity with country. When we grew up, we said the Pledge of Allegiance. We stood up. We showed respect.
1: Yes, we did.
0: We showed respect for our country, for the service members who spilled their blood, lost their lives for us so that we could be free. We should never forget, but the young people are forgetting because they're too obsessed with the difficulties they're experiencing, and which are legitimate. I understand affordability is a problem, but it's a great country. They've lost
1: it. It is a great country. And unless you live someplace, and that's when you just get the foreigners, and they love to be here because they know what it's like to live elsewhere.
0: That's right.
1: Hopefully that you build into your children, if you have children, if you have grandchildren, you show them the American flag and tell them how great America is and start doing that when they're little.
0: Yes.
1: Really. Because let's bring it back. If we all work together, we can bring it back. Amen. And listen,
0: Daddy.
1: I can't believe it's 4th of July already. I'm hoping the weather forecast. I told you, my next life, I'm a weather woman. And I can always get the weather wrong. And nobody cares. But they say rain, so we're hoping. But listen, have a great week. Remember, we're coming to 4th of July and the 250th anniversary of the
0: USA. And we're going to be live. I hope it's going to be a special show.
1: And we'll be live. Okay, we'll see you then. Have a great week.

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8: 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Our safe streets and parks, our barbecue, ranch dressing, the wonders of Longhorn Steakhouse, unlimited refills, but above all, the kindness and friendliness of the American people. 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
12: News this hour at Town Hall. I'm Bob Agnew in Washington. The situation has grown more desperate in Venezuela. People are digging through the rubble there of collapsed homes and apartment buildings after those two earthquakes this week. Charles Dalen Desmar reports amid a disappointing government response, many people are taking their appeals online.
13: With communication patchy, social media and online registries have become a crucial tool for many Venezuelans seeking information and resources beyond sparse government statistics.
12: And the experts say the back-to-back earthquakes were the most intense to hit the country in more than 100 years. SRN News and our parent company, Salem Media, are partnering with Christian nonprofit Food for the Poor to rush emergency aid to victims of the tragedy. 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The latest attacks across the Persian Gulf show the potential for the Iran war to spin out of control.
14: Iran launches new attacks, a drone assault targeting Bahrain and against a ship in the Strait of Hormuz, likely Tehran's response to overnight airstrikes by the U.S. Those were in response to an Iranian drone attack Thursday on a ship trying to get out of the strait. This comes as the two countries are trying to reach a final accord to end the conflict following an interim peace deal.
12: That is Julie Walker reporting. Secretary of State Marco Rubio says Israel and Lebanon have reached a framework agreement, one aimed at achieving what he calls lasting peace and security. Israel's ambassador to the United States, Michael Leiter, calls the deal
15: real peace, where both countries will live in security, where Israel's and Lebanon's sovereignty will be respected, honored, and protected. In this performance-based trilateral framework agreement, Iran is out.
12: The ceasefire is contingent on a complete cessation of fire by Hezbollah. More from Town Hall.
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12: Tourists paying a visit to the nation's capital this weekend are in for a treat as the military is honored on Sunday. But as Laura Winters reports, there's a lot more in store as the state fair continues through July 10th.
18: Every day, the America 250 celebration features something fresh. On Sunday, a patriotic tribute to the U.S. military. CEO of the Freedom 250 event, Keith Kroc, tells the Salem Radio Network, Friday, July 3rd is also going to be great.
19: We call it the Wings of Freedom Day. You'll see flyovers that will include all kinds of aircraft, including the F-35s, more F-18s, F-22s, Thunderbirds. So that's going to be one where you'll be looking up in the air.
18: Laura Winters reporting.
12: Paris bans public drinking. Wildfire burning in the UK. The heat record for June has been broken for the second day in a row as a heat wave surrounds various parts of Europe. Breaking news at townhall.com.
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0: 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Welcome to Johnny on the Spot, where we talk openly about gold, silver, and what's really going on in today's precious metals markets. 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
16: And I'm Shannon. We're a family-owned precious metals firm, and we've been helping Americans buy and sell bullion since 1973. On this show, we share what we're seeing day-to-day with our clients so you can make informed decisions about precious metals.
0: Well, today's topic was suggested to us by someone new to precious metals. It's how to buy, sell, and store precious metals.
16: When she suggested it, my first thought was, that's too simple of a subject. However, I realized that so many don't know where to begin, how to start, how the process works, or how to store precious metals. We meet people all the time in casual conversation who don't even know you can buy and own physical gold and silver.
0: Well, that makes sense, because there was a 40-year period of time that Americans just could not own gold. And although that changed 50 years ago, owning precious metals isn't something most people think about. Owning gold and silver is not as prevalent as, like, owning stocks.
16: My father started CMI Gold and Silver more than 50 years ago selling silver bars, even before Americans regained the right to own gold in 1974. And we've served clients around the country from the beginning through education. So we're here today and have this show to share what we've learned over five decades in this business to help you decide if physical precious metals make sense for you.
0: When most people think about the word investments, they often relate it to the stock market. Now, there's good reason for this association. After all, the stock market is an excellent way to generate wealth over time.
16: However, the stock market can also be extremely volatile. During such times, gold investments often become popular. Precious metals are hard assets. Hard assets are physical, tangible resources that possess intrinsic value and typically endure market fluctuations. Because of their physical form and scarcity, precious metals are an excellent way to hedge and anchor your assets and diversify your portfolio. Hard assets do not go to zero. This means that tangible physical investments, such as real estate, precious metals, and land, always retain some baseline intrinsic value. Unlike shares in a bankrupt company, these assets cannot become completely worthless because they serve a functional, real-world purpose.
0: Well, the question is, how to buy gold? And what are the best ways to buy gold that fits your budget?
16: There are three options to consider with gold and silver. One is physical bullion. Examples are coins and bars for direct ownership. Two is ETFs for stock-like trading. And three, digital platforms. Physical metals can be obtained through precious metals firms such as us while paper or digital assets are available through standard brokerage accounts.
0: The first one, physical bullion, is the most traditional method. You own it and you hold it without relying on financial institutions or other counterparty risks.
16: The second method mentioned is gold and silver ETFs, exchange-traded funds. You own a share of a pool of metal in a vault. These are highly liquid and easy to trade, but they come with management expense fees. You do not receive physical possession of the metal.
0: Well, the third option mentioned was digital gold and silver. There are financial apps and platforms that allow purchase of the fractional ownership of precious metals. Digital gold and silver are similar to an ETF, and you can buy as little as just a few dollars worth of metal at a time. But you do not take physical possession. The second and third options allow for ownership inside a brokerage account. But there are questions as to how well they will protect in a crisis. You know, we also have an episode on stablecoins if you want more info. But let's return to discussing physical precious metals and option one and how to get started.
16: I think the hardest part is determining what to buy because there are so many good products available. As for determining what to buy, we're going to talk about products a little later in this show. And we have other episodes that present different products more in depth and why investors like them. Our gold versus silver episode is a good one. Once you've determined which gold investments you prefer, there's a process for acquiring these assets. We'll walk through that process now in this episode.
0: One of the first things to do is find a dealer you can trust. Plenty of scams exist in the world of precious metals, along with bad actors and shady practices. Before you buy from a dealer, do your due diligence, okay? Utilize online reviews, the Better Business Bureau, and ask friends who purchase metals if they know reputable dealers. Well, they may not, but they may know someone who does. 30 to 35% of our clients actually come from referrals.
16: Please be aware of person-to-person precious metals buying, such as found on social media sites. This is where counterfeits are often found. Even be aware of buying friend-to-friend. The friend may not know the product is counterfeit. This past Christmas, a new client came in to sell some 10-ounce silver bars for Christmas money. He acquired them from a friend of his a long time ago, who sold them to him at a great price, a price that sounded too good to be true. I suspected something was off when I saw them, but of course I tested them. Unfortunately, they were fake. It broke my heart because the money and security he was counting on wasn't there.
0: Online social media transactions do not offer the buyer protection and are without recourse, so just be aware. We actually have a box of fake items we've collected over the years, both silver and gold, from people who purchased them peer-to-peer. We have an episode about how to avoid gold and silver scams on our YouTube channel for further help on this subject.
16: This advice is for the novice, the beginning investor. But for those who've been investing for a while, there are verification tools available that you can purchase if that's something that you're interested in. If you want to know what tools we use, visit our website and send us a message using our chatbot, and we'll get the info to you.
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16: 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We refer to premium as the markup the dealer makes on top of the spot price of the metal. Premium covers dealer cost, which includes the minting and distribution cost and the dealer margin. Premiums fluctuate depending on these factors as well as market conditions. In a volatile market where the metal's spot prices are moving quickly, you will see higher premiums.
0: Well, but before we get too much into discussing premium, let's briefly explain what the spot price is. Spot price of metal is the current market price for a precious metal in its raw form. The spot price is quoted per troy ounce. This is the price you see changing in real time, similar to how stock prices change on financial news or dealers' websites. The spot price reflects the value of the metal itself without any added costs.
16: Be aware that the spot price of a metal can vary from one dealer or news feed to another, depending on how it is calculated. So when comparing the markup or the premium over the spot price, be sure to compare the spot prices also.
0: We have an episode dedicated to understanding spot prices. That show offers a more in-depth explanation of how spot prices are obtained. Again, that's on our YouTube channel or wherever you get your podcasts.
16: We actually have quite a few educational podcasts and videos simplifying the world of precious metals.
0: 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Most dealers include shipping fees in the cost of the product, but that may depend on the size of the order.
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0: 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They follow the spot price of gold very closely because of their lower premiums, making investment calculations easier. The spread we discussed earlier is less with gold bars most of the time. 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
16: When it comes to silver, there are also many product sizes and choices. 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
0: 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That same $100 of paper money is now worth less than half as much. Because of cumulative inflation, it would take about $188 today to purchase the same goods and services you could buy for $100 25 years ago.
16: Wherever you are with your investments, it is recommended to have 5 to 15% to even 20% of an investment portfolio in physical precious metals. If you're thinking of transferring some of your investments into precious metals, start small with about 5% and move money over a bit at a time until you get to the percentage goal you're comfortable with.
0: Storage options include personal storage, such as a personal home safe, including hiding spots, a bank safe deposit box, and professional vault services. 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
16: For many precious metals investors, having secure storage at home is essential for quick access and peace of mind. There's no one else to rely on, but the safe owner takes full responsibility for security. If you don't have the ability for a safe just yet, brainstorm for creative hiding spots. Over the years, some clients have shared their spots with us, and some are places I would never have thought about. However, if you hide valuables at home, I recommend no more than 3 separate hiding spots for ease of remembering. When my parents moved after 25 years in one location, I found money hidden under the rug, in a book, among other places. Places they had forgotten about because there were too many of them.
0: It was like a true treasure map, wasn't it? 2 notes for home storage. First is to tell someone you absolutely trust of your hiding spot. We've seen a few sellers bring us items to liquidate that they found after someone passed away. Second note is I do not recommend burying gold or silver, even in an absolute airtight container. Any moisture will affect the metal, and that will affect the price when it's time to sell.
16: Consider sharing with someone you trust your hiding spot. About 20 years ago, we had a house flipper sell us some gold maple leaf coins and 90% silver coinage he found in a house he purchased at auction. The owner had passed away. While remodeling, he found in the walls $130,000 worth of gold and silver. The silver filled about 3 5-gallon buckets, and there were about 30 or 40 1-ounce gold maple leaf coins.
0: If you have the ability to acquire a personal home safe, check out our Storage Options episode, Part 2, Home Safes. 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
23: 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It's That Kevin Show, thatkevinshow.com, from Times Square every day. But Times Square is not what I want you to focus on right now. I want you to imagine going to the beautiful great outdoors, breathing fresh, clean air, seeing stars at night, feeling the sunshine warm your skin in the middle of the wonderful spring and summer season that we are embarking upon. And imagine for a child that's never experienced any of that before. Steve Collins is with us from Angel Tree Camping. And Steve, we were talking off air that for many years you have actually worked in an area of Christian camping and seen children respond to this. And I have to think that, you know, for someone like me that grew up in the burbs, camp was a big deal. It was all I lived for in the second half of the school year, was to get to summer and get to go to camp. I can only imagine how much more intensified that is for kids that grow up in public housing projects, basically concrete block apartments, with a lot of heat and a lot of, you know, dysfunction and everything else, to get out of that environment and to be at a camp for the first time. What's been your personal experience in terms of what you see from these kids, and why is that first visit so special?
24: Yeah, thanks, Kevin. It's amazing when kids get outside of their normal environment, which for most Angel Tree kids is an urban environment, and get into the outdoor setting. It really has a tremendous impact on the way they think about themselves, the way they think about their future, and the way they think about God. And so you get these kids coming out into this outdoor setting where they're experiencing things that they've never experienced before, you know, just even hiking through the woods, swimming in a lake, some novel experiences like riding a zip line or horseback riding, these types of things. Studies have shown really have a tremendous benefit on the brain function in child development, and it starts to unlock new things in their mindset, where they realize that I don't have to just be this way, and I don't have to just follow this course for my life, but there are other possibilities available to me, and that is kind of a key point in opening up the opportunity to redirect a life into something beautiful that God's designed.
23: The way you're describing it, it almost sounds like it's a neural pathway that they did not previously knew was available to them, that they're now sensing and experiencing stuff through.
24: Exactly. Yeah. And so that outdoor setting, those new environments, and then the other key thing is just being loved, experiencing the love of God at camp. It opens up these new pathways, and kids start to recognize, oh, I can think about my life a little differently. I don't have to follow the same course maybe that I've seen in my family. I can choose a different route for my life. And there's just all kinds of studies that show that this is really effective in helping kids to embrace a beautiful future.
23: That is the data. Put on your camp director hat. Mm-hmm. Take us into a moment where you've been managing camp, directing a Christian camp, and you had an experience with a child that really spoke to you in terms of how much it impacted the way they viewed God or the way they viewed themselves or maybe both.
24: Yeah. I'll never forget this one particular child when I was actually a camp director, and we had an Angel Tree child that came to our camp. And he was a big guy, bigger than me. He was probably 15 years old, and he loved camp, just embraced everything about camp. It just provided just a great sense of joy for him. And one evening we were wrapping up our chapel message and we were dismissing the kids, and this camper came up to me and he just wanted to shake my hand and thank me for the message. And as I took his hand, he put his head on my shoulder and just began bawling and crying. And I thought, what is going on? And so once the chapel room kind of cleared out, we sat down together, his counselor and I, with him. And he began to open up about the pain that he was carrying due to his father's incarceration, you know, and how that absence, you know, it was just a heavy burden for him. And really, in some ways, there was a lot of shame and things. He tried to keep that hidden from other people. And so we were able to process with him, you know, how God is a father who loves him, who will always be there for him. And God restores and heals families. And God has a plan for his life. And we were able to pray together. And he left that room with a renewed sense of hope for his future, because he recognized he didn't have to carry this heavy burden. He could just embrace everything that God has for him. And yeah, his dad was still incarcerated, but he walked out of there and left camp that week with a renewed sense of purpose.
23: Have you stayed in touch with him over the years? Do you have any update on his story since?
24: You know, once I stepped out of camping, I did lose touch with him, but we did keep in touch for a little while. He continued coming back to camp until he aged out of the program. Gotcha. But the next year he came to camp again and just was so thankful for all that camp had done in his life, you know, and the experiences that he had there, and his relationship with God was continuing to grow. And so it's just,
23: that is so exciting. Friends, if you're listening to what Steve's saying and you say, well, how can I provide that for an Angel Tree child this year? And again, these children, the one thing they all have in common is that they all share that same story, that they have a parent, sometimes one, sometimes both. Sometimes the only parent that they have, sometimes a parent that they may not know all that well, but whatever the situation, they have a parent who's in prison, who's gone through the prison fellowship Bible study program, who has requested that their child be considered for inclusion into the Angel Tree program, and through people like you are given a scholarship to go and experience what that young man experienced. What was that man's name? What was that young boy's name, Steve?
24: It was Tracy.
23: So you can provide the exact same experience that Tracy experienced, and there will be a watershed of emotions and feelings and things that come through their heart and mind in that time. And hopefully the prayer, the goal of all of it is that we faithfully point that child back to Jesus and to the life-changing relationship that develops in them. And friends, for $200, you can make that happen. Here's the phone number, 888-206-2794. I've got 162 names of kids on my list, and I want to make sure that every single one of them gets sponsored. 888-206-2794. A one-time gift of $200 will send one of those kids who are incarcerated, whose parents are incarcerated, rather, who have dealt with a lot of the shame, who have carried a lot of it in life, but it will get them out of their normal circumstances for a week, and in the process of doing so, will open up their heart and mind to the claims of Jesus. If you want to give online, you can go to thatkevinshow.com and click the Angel Tree banner at the top of the page, thatkevinshow.com, or you can dial 888-206-2794, 888-206-2794. We are only on the early portion of our campaign here with Project Angel Tree and the Angel Tree Camping program, and I just want to make sure that we get all 162 kids sent to camp this summer. 888-206-2794, 888-206-2794. Steve, I want to kind of end this segment with you on this thought. This is distinctly Christian camping. Jesus is a proactive ingredient in everything that's done. Why does that make a difference for people that are listening?
24: Oh, yeah. Yeah, that's one thing that every Angel Tree camp has in common. The activities might be different, but every child is going to hear the gospel presented when they're at camp. And that makes a huge difference, because when a child believes that the only place he's going to find acceptance and belonging is in gangs, or the only place he'll find fulfillment is in crime, he's going to give himself over to those things. But at camp, he learns that he can experience acceptance and belonging through the love of God and being a part of God's family. And he discovers that fulfillment in a relationship with Jesus Christ. And that changes the trajectory of a life. It just absolutely transforms their mindset.
23: Sure. Well, friends, that's the goal. That's getting them to a place that's beautiful and having great experiences is a good thing. Nothing wrong with that. Love that. But if we don't pour Jesus into them while they're there, we miss an opportunity. And so that's what I love about Angel Tree Camping. It is the primary ingredient of what they're doing, that these kids feel loved by Jesus. They understand what he's done on their behalf. They understand what he's done on their parents' behalf. Angel Tree is not just in the business of getting prisoners saved or getting children, cared for. It is in the business of reconciliation, of bringing families back together, of reuniting them with the God who made them, reconciling their hearts to one another. It is a beautiful thing, and I just love everything that they do. And this camping program is a big, big piece of that puzzle. 888-206-2794, 888-206-2794. Be as generous as you can when you call. 888-206-2794, 888-206-2794, or go to thatkevinshow.com and click the Angel Tree banner at the top of the page. Either way, it shouldn't take more than 2 minutes to make your gift, send a kid to camp, and then pray for that child. Whoever you may not know their name or anything else about them, but you know that your $200 will take a kid to camp this summer. Pray for them throughout the summer, that God would work in their heart, work in their life, and bring them to him. 888-206-2794, 888-206-2794. Kevin McCullough, stay here.
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23: Welcome back to That Kevin Show, thatkevinshow.com, for everything related, including the opportunity to blow a kid's mind. Literally, these kids that we're talking about, they're sad. They don't have much to look forward to. Summer's coming up, and it's not going to be a wonderful thing for them. It would likely be a very hot series of days in public housing and concrete boxes and all kinds of things that are just so unattainable in terms of like what you would think for, you know, proper childhood. But the

0: Angel Tree Camp specifically for you? Why is it so special?
1: You know, I'm sure a lot of your listeners have probably been to summer camp and know that that is just a special week of the summer to go hang out with your friends, do the fun things. You're out of the house, you're away from parents. It's just a fun time of, it's just having fun. It's relating with friends and just making those connections. But to children with incarcerated parents, a lot of times it's not part of their vocabulary. Mm. It's not something parents grew up doing. It's something they've never done. But when we can take a child out of their experience, because these kids carry a heavy burden, not just a lot of times it's the single parent home, or they might be living with grandparents. And so funding is so tight. They don't have access to a lot of the fun things that normal kids would get to do. And just the burden of having a parent who's incarcerated, that loss, that shame that comes with that, is a very lonely and isolating journey for these kids. And so when we can take them and put them out in God's creation, surrounded by loving adults who are going to love them and accept them as they are, and get to share the love of Jesus and the hope that we find in Jesus, it is life transformational for these kids.
0: That's so well said. And I'm thinking, you know, I grew up, my parents were law abiding. My parents didn't smoke or drink or anything. I mean, we were like, you know, fundamentalist Baptist kids. Like, we just stayed on the straight and narrow. But even in a Christian home and a Christian environment, as a kid from the suburbs, going to camp, Christian camp, advanced my discipleship. It reinforced a commitment to the love of Jesus, that he had saved me and that he had a plan for my life. And I remember how potently emotional camp was. When I got to the end of my time at camp, I didn't want it to end. It was something so special and so connecting me to so many important aspects of my life and what I really wanted my life to be. And I have to think that for a kid in the suburbs who didn't really have any major needs or anything like that, that walked away with that kind of experience, that for kids that are in these circumstances, and a lot of them in very hard living situations, I mean, think about an uncle or an aunt who's taken custody of one of these kids because the court told them they had to, and they don't really have any, you know, commitment beyond what they're being told to do towards the child themselves. And they kind of, you know, well, the parent messed up and now we have this burden that we have to take care of. These kids get so many messages that are the opposite of anything I experienced growing up. I can only imagine that the camp experience is going to be something that explodes their heart with love and emotion in ways that it's very hard for some of us to even imagine.
1: Yeah, I think sometimes we discount the experience, the spiritual journey that kids go on, that we think as adults, oh, well, they're kids, they don't really understand, wait till they get older, then they can make an impact. But God does amazing things in calling children to him and bringing healing to kids, whether it doesn't matter where they grew up from, right? It doesn't matter if they grew up in a Christian home or a broken home. God, the Holy Spirit within the Spirit within us talks to the Holy Spirit. You know, there's communion there, and he comforts these kids. And it's amazing to see that they begin to lead at home. You know, they come back transformed. They come back having encountered our Heavenly Father at camp, and their spirit is changed. And they start to lead in the home in that way and bring that message home. Like, I hear all the times the kids come home singing the songs, right? They're fun songs, but the message in those songs stick with you and you remember through music. They're reading their Bibles. And so the parents are seeing this changed behavior. The child is completely different from when they left. Yeah. And it impacts that. And the child's like, I want to go to church. And so they're leading in those spaces, and they can be the voice that changes a family.
0: Wow. Another whole reason, friend, why your gift is so important. Every one of the 162 kids that are on the list of

0: programs that we're asking you to help get scholarships for camp. Every one of them have a parent in prison. Every one of them have, you know, gone through the prison program and requested that their child be given the opportunity to be considered. And every one of these kids, friends, are children that I believe desperately need the gospel. And once they interact with it and feel it at work in their life, it will change them forever. And your simple gift of $200 transforms that child's experience from oftentimes one of hopelessness and kind of decay about society and life to one that you just heard Betsy describe, takes on new hope, new joy, brings the joy of Christ to the people around them, including their family and their home. $200, friends, does that. And I was thinking, by the way, here's the phone number, 888-206-2794, 888-206-2794. You can also give at thatkevinshow.com. Click the Angel Tree banner at the top of the page. But, Betsy, I was also thinking about the fact that when children are given the opportunity to experience things that they haven't before, that quantifies the meaning of that experience to them in a completely different way. And so if they've never ridden on horseback, if they've never seen stars at night, like I know kids from New York City that have never seen a star at night because their whole life has been lived in the city where there's so much light that they can't see the night stars. It also connects them in a different way to what God has created and the beauty of his creation. And I think some of that is reflected back in how they view and see themselves and maybe what their future can be.
1: Yes. You know, it's interesting when our kids get to camp, like the first day or two, a lot of times they're not sure they want to be there because this is new, right? And they have their walls up and their boundaries up and they're a tough exterior and not necessarily participating. By the end of day two into day three, they are full in on camp life and they are smiling, laughing. They're having so much fun. By day five, they're crying because they don't want to go home.
0: Right.
1: This becomes a safe place for them. It becomes a place where they can be themselves. Like I said earlier, they're not carrying those burdens that they have at home. They can let those things go for a little while. When we create that safe space, when we can get kids out in God's creation, there's something that happens within us when we can find that peaceful setting, and it opens our hearts to encounter God.
0: Yeah.
1: And it changes them. I've had, you know, stories of kids saying, I slept in my own bed for the first time because at home they had to share a bed. Or they went to sleep without the sound of gunshots. Or they got three meals a day. Like, their experience is completely different from at home. And that's not every kid. I don't want to stereotype and say that's every kid, but some kids encounter and face these things.
0: Yeah.
1: And they each come and it certainly becomes their...
0: Each one of them certainly brings pain into.
1: They all do.
0: And hopefully they find the joy of Jesus in the process. Okay, friends, here's the number, 888-206-2794, 888-206-2794. Kevin McCullough, you can also give online at thatkevinshow.com. Click the Angel Tree banner at the top of the page.
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7: News this hour at Town Hall. I'm Bob Agnew in Washington. Iran has launched a drone assault targeting Bahrain and a ship in the Strait of Hormuz, a likely response from Tehran to overnight airstrikes by the U.S. The U.S. had launched its strikes in response to an Iranian drone attack on a ship that's trying to get out of the Strait of Hormuz on Thursday. Secretary of State Marco Rubio says Israel and Lebanon have reached a framework agreement aimed at lasting peace. Nada Hamadeh, Lebanon's ambassador to the United States.
8: The trilateral framework we signed today is a first step on the road to restoring Lebanese sovereignty and territorial integrity.
7: The ceasefire contingent on a complete cessation of fire by the Hezbollah terrorist group. The situation getting more desperate hour by hour in Venezuela as people dig through the rubble of collapsed homes looking for survivors from this week's earthquakes. SRN News and our parent company, Salem Media, are partnering with the Christian nonprofit Food for the Poor to rush emergency aid to the victims. 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By one key metric, the U.S. economy is thriving. That is, if you like the idea of growing investment and creating more jobs. Ken Lorman reports new data shows the U.S. continues to lead the world in attracting investment.
9: So far this year, the U.S. has drawn in about $350 billion in net global investment, while China is seeing capital outflows and growth in Europe and Japan remains sluggish. Conservatives say that's no accident, pointing to strong innovation in areas like AI, powerful U.S. dollar, and a lighter regulatory touch that's fueling business growth and mergers. They argue pro-growth policies are keeping America the top destination for global money, reinforcing its economic dominance. Ken Lorman reporting.
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7: A member of former President Joe Biden's cabinet was briefly separated from his children after police say they got an anonymous report alleging he posed a danger to his own kids. Here's correspondent Lisa Dwyer.
10: Former Transportation Secretary Pete Buttigieg was the target of an anonymous report the police have determined was false and says the incident forced him to spend a night away from his four-year-old twins. Buttigieg says a Michigan State police officer told him the anonymous allegation appeared to be politically motivated. Police and Child Protection Services interviewed his children before clearing them. He says he has spent years with death threats and anti-LGBTQ attacks, but this episode was the worst experience of his public career because it involved his children. I'm Lisa Dwyer.
7: You'll find breaking news and analysis at townhall.com.
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13: Hello and welcome to the show. I'm your host, Pat Campbell. We've got a fascinating program for you today. Our guest today says that there is a youth molecule in the human body, and he says this molecule of youth happens to be concentrated in our skin, hair, eyes, and joints. He says this substance not only dramatically influences our appearance, in other words, how young or how healthy we look, but more importantly, our physical strength, our flexibility, and mobility. This is our ability to do things, lift things, get around, be physical. Today, we're going to learn more about this once mysterious substance and how new breakthroughs are allowing us to get it back and keep it as we get older. All right, Bill Sardi is here. Bill is an author. He's traveled around the world in search of information about hyaluronic acid, or HA, as it's sometimes referred to. He's back from his recent trip to a small village in Japan, where people maintain high levels of HA and are famous for their ability to defy the aging process. Bill, welcome to the program.
14: Great to be with you, Pat, and all your statements to introduce the show today are certainly not overstatements. After years of people using oral hyaluronic acid supplements, well, of course, we're going to give your audience a report today, an update, and an improvement, how things are going, as thousands of people have discovered how this supports, in particular, their joints, but also their skin and their eyes and, of course, their hair and so on. These are the areas where the body actually is highly concentrated in HA. But I want to tell all your listeners to please stay tuned, because There's going to be an offer today from Purity Products, no strings attached. This is an offer from a reputable company that's been in business for years.
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13: Now, you say there's a youth molecule in the human body and that it holds the key to the visible signs of aging. Now, you've written about this. You've traveled to Japan to do the research. So tell me about it. What exactly is this molecule you're talking about?
14: Pat, it's amazing that most people don't know this word, hyaluronic acid. And, of course, it's made. It's all over our body. It's in our skin. It's an all-natural molecule. We can get it orally, replace it in our body. But more so, we've learned that the little bit that we can get as a dietary supplement can trigger your body to make more. And, of course, why do we need more? Well, when we're young, we're loaded with this stuff. When we're babies, we have what we call baby fat. It's really baby HA. It makes, as babies fall down and get cuts and scrapes, you notice they never really get any lifelong scars from that because they have lots of HA on board, hyaluronic acid. And to make this easy to understand for the audience, I think we can all appreciate that women have smoother skin and thicker hair and so on. All of that is because estrogen sends a signal to make more HA, and that's why the girls have more limber, flexible joints. They can get in a kind of a lotus posture kind of that men can't get into. They certainly have all of those advantages, and it's because the estrogen sends a signal to make more HA. Now, women have more HA to lose than men do, and you see the skin shriveling up the joints and so on as women age. But there's a way to get it back. And, of course, Purity Products for years now has been talking about HA, and they have a new formula just for the joints, HA joint formula. And it's so important today because I think everyone's confused. An article in the New York Times says consumers are confused what to do to support their joints, so people are looking for alternatives. We need cushioning in between the joints, the bones in our joints. When a doctor looks at an X-ray, all he's doing is measuring the space between the two bones there in the knee. So it's about a quarter of an inch space. Without that cushioning, you've got bone rubbing on bone. That's what HA is. It's the jello or the cushioning agent in between our bones. We lose it either due to wear and tear or age, and so we start getting problems. The more that we find pain relief, the more pain relievers we use, the more we're going to use these joints, and then we're going to wear out more bone. And they've noticed this. People who chronically use pain relievers are going to have more bone wear. So what you need is the actual cushioning back there to lubricate the joint, and that's what HA does. That's what HA is. The doctors call it synovial fluid. They actually inject this into joints, orthopedists do, dermatologists inject it into the skin, eye doctors use it as a lubricant during eye surgery. So it's nothing foreign to modern medicine, but it may be new to you as a listener there, and you have never heard about HA before. Well, you need to learn about it. It's a wonderful molecule. It's all natural, and you can get it as a dietary supplement. Purity Products was the first to introduce it. Now, it's a great big long molecule, Pat, that's 6 million Daltons in molecular weight. Think of 6 million paper clips put together. It's big. You can't absorb it, and Purity found a way to knock it down so that it's only about 1,500 to 3,000. That means that you can absorb this orally. We actually proved that in studies conducted at a laboratory right there in Florida, and we're going to tell you more about that, but we proved that it's orally absorbed. Most doctors are told that oral HA cannot be absorbed. That's true if it's the regular HA. It's got to be knocked down in molecular weight. And more important, it needs some other antioxidants to be added with it. We're going to talk about one here in just a moment. But Purity Products is introducing this all-new joint formula for people that are searching for alternatives for their joint health. And, of course, this isn't a drug. It's a dietary supplement meant to, of course, support healthy joint health as we think of it.
13: If you're just tuning in, we're talking with Bill Sardi about hyaluronic acid, or HA. Now, Bill, you said recently that the HA revolution is underway. More and more people are using it. Tell us why HA is such a breakthrough, and what exactly can it do for people?
14: I think the brick and the mortar analogy is probably the best for everybody to understand it. There are bricks in our body, the cells. There's mortar in between, and the mortar is the collagen. Now, within the collagen, not the collagen itself, vitamin C makes collagen. But within that collagen, there's a moisturizing agent that looks like Jell-O. Now, everyone knows you put some Jell-O in the refrigerator and the water separates out after a time. And that's what's happening in our body. We're losing the water-holding molecule, HA. The body is 72% water. And as we lose this, the connective tissue that connects all of our cells, that connects all of everything that we have, begins to lose its water. It separates out, and then we begin to lose the substance, the scaffolding, the support structure that holds our body together. And, of course, we begin to wrinkle. We shrivel up. We lose an inch in our height. We see the brain shrivels up and the eye and so on. All of these things occur with age. And, you know, Ponce de Leon was looking for a youth molecule, and he wanted to find it in, of course, the fountain of youth, the water. He was looking for a water fountain. The body needs water, but it has to hold it. And, of course, I want everyone to think of having something like a Jell-O type of a water balloon filled with Jell-O or one filled with water. Which one do you want? You want the one filled with Jell-O because it's still firm but soft and cushiony. And that's the way our bodies are when we're young babies. Or even a pregnant woman is loaded with this, which is an example of the how the HA is made more so at certain times of our life. But as age goes on, we're going to lose it. We're going to see the wrinkles, the thinning hair. We're going to see our joints lose their flexibility. We're just telling people that after thousands of people have tried this, if you're taking glucosamine supplements, it took 13 years for doctors to adopt glucosamine sulfate. It's a regular dietary supplement now in drugstores, health food stores. People ask me, well, why hasn't my doctor told me about hyaluronic acid? Well, it took 13 years for glucosamine. It'll be on the front page of Time magazine. It's just going to take time. And it'll get there because patients are going to take this to their doctors and point it out as they did glucosamine. The revolution starts with patients and people that have issues and want to have healthy joints and skin and hair and eyes and want to see some of these youthful levels of HA restored in their body.
13: Now, Bill, you've written a great deal about the role of hyaluronic acid in the body's connective tissues. How does HA work in the joints and the connective tissues?
14: It's a natural cushioning agent. And, Pat, we're talking to about between the bones. It also surrounds the nerves. There's a sciatic nerve. There's an ulnar nerve. There's a carpal tunnel nerve. All of these are going to need the special cushioning that HA can give them. There are people that tell us this stuff works. Here's Ernie writing to me, who actually teaches and plays golf in Dover, Delaware. He found this Purity joint formula, and we're telling you it worked miracles for him. Why? Because Purity has not only taken the HA, but they've taken a brand new substance called Hydrox that's taken from olives. Now, Pat, you notice you can put a bowl of olives on your table and a year later come back, and except for a little bit of shrinkage due to just a loss of moisture, they're very stable. They're still there. They didn't shrivel up and waste away due to fungal contamination. So there's something very strong in olives. We've known it for a long time. Dr. Roberto Crea, an Italian researcher who's now here in this country, doing some research on hydroxytyrosol extracted from olives and found out that it does some of the same things that the molecules do that trigger, like estrogen does, the production of HA. So we began to think, why don't we combine this wonderful, strong antioxidant from olives into Purity's new HA joint formula? You know, we're getting results like we've never seen before. This is why Bill writes to us this year saying, I'm taking HA for my knees. It's done wonders for my joints. So we get these letters from people. They're unsolicited. You see, this is the kind of thing we hear. And, of course, they're astounded with this. They just can't believe it. Here's someone writing to me. This is Dr. Cal Lee saying, he looks like a man that's 30 years younger, and he says people can't even believe his level of fitness and youthful appearance. And he says, I tell you to tell him, it's just the HA formula. And, of course, he sent us pictures on the Internet how fit he looks for his age. And you're going to look a little younger, because when you were young, you had a lot of this. Now, this stuff works fairly quick, much faster than glucosamine. 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It's Purity's HA joint formula. 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Well, there is no risk today. 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
13: Now, Bill, you visited this village in Japan, Yuzuri-hari, or as they call it, the Village of Long Life. Now, I understand that the people had unusually high HA levels in this village. What did you find when you met the people? Is it genetic? Is it dietary? What did you see?
14: Well, I went there again for the second time with translators, photographers, and it was easy to understand without studies, even though the town doctor there, Dr. Komori, has identified hyaluronic acid is the very reason why these people in Yuzuri-hara exhibit such youthfulness. And by the way, they have a lady there in her 90s without any aging spots in her skin, perfect skin, no wrinkles whatsoever. People living into their 80s and 90s look a lot younger, and it all became clear when we were there. Now, they grow a lot of their own vegetables and foods right there near their homes. And they have a lot of fresh foods, and sometimes they have a little extra, so they come down to the vegetable market and bring their goods there to be sold. So we were there taking pictures and interviewing people when 83-year-old Mr. Ishii came driving in on his motorcycle to deliver his vegetables to the fruit market. Pat, where do we have in the United States 83-year-olds driving their motorcycle down to the vegetable market? We don't have it. We followed him to his home where he was up on a 30-foot ladder trimming a tree. He works in the fields about 4 to 6 hours a day. And he introduced us to his neighbor, who was 90 years old without a wrinkle on his face. Neither of them use reading glasses. And, of course, he works about 6 to 8 hours out in the fields every day. This was remarkable. I almost felt, Pat, I was in some sort of a place where the dinosaurs are still living or something. It was so remarkable. These people just exhibit a youthfulness, a flexibility in their joints, certainly a healthfulness that we just don't see everywhere else. In fact, it was so remarkable that the Emperor of Japan actually has visited this village. Pictures were taken there. You could see them all over the village there as they had posted them. So these are the kinds of reports that we hear.
13: Let me ask you a question here. You mentioned glucosamine, and there's another one out there that's pretty popular, MSM. How does this HA stack up against those other ones? The other ones, you have to take them for a while before you even see any results.
14: You do. And most of these are very positive dietary supplements. They certainly have lots of benefits. Glucosamine takes quite a while to kick in. MSM is a wonderful sulfur compound. And again, it's an anti-inflammatory, as are many things like fish oil. And so these are all wonderful, but they're not dealing with the origin of the problem. The origin of the problem is the loss of cushioning in the joint. And if we can just replace this, if we can find a way to get that cushioning back, that's what we call youthfulness. That's what we had when we were young. Here's David writing to me from New York, 25 years, looking for something that would help support his lower back. And, of course, he said, I can't believe it now. He says, I can't thank you enough for this product. People have tried all the alternatives. They've searched everywhere else, Pat, and they haven't heard of hyaluronic acid.
16: Now, the reorder rates on HA sort of tell me that things are phenomenal. The product works. The study shows how. But what are the customers saying? What are they telling you, candidly? What are they saying to Bill Sardi?
14: If the horses come back to the trough, there must be good water there. It's amazing to me how people say, just keep sending this. It's wonderful. It changed my life. Here's Lorraine saying, I can't believe it, but I'm able to run. I love it. These are online. You can go see some of these comments. 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What am I taking? Of course you will.
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14: Well, certainly when we look in the mirror, when we see, well, let's say we're twin brothers, if we're looking, one of us ages faster than the other, how do we know that? And we're looking at our hair, we're looking at our skin, how smooth it is. You're losing HA. That's what your body's telling you. Losing HA and aging are equivalent to the same thing. How do you get it back? How do you get this wonderful youth molecule? There certainly is one. Ponce de Leon was right. The fountain of youth, the body is 72% water, but it needs to be held into a cushioning gel. 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
20: Welcome to Seculo. It's Friday, folks, and we've made it as the month of June starts to wrap down, and we look forward to the celebration of America's 250th anniversary, just a week away from the festivities kicking off. But as we look ahead. We know that we've had a busy summer already. We've had so much happening, whether it be the Iran war, whether it be the kerfluffle over the reflecting pool that has had so many people outraged, who are also the fraud that the government is rooting out and actually doing something about for once. Or maybe it's about those that are sweeping the elections in New York that happen to be socialists. These are things that are happening, even though many of us are just trying to have a wonderful summer, just trying to enjoy the beautiful weather that here we have in the summer. But we don't take off. We have to keep watching and fighting and standing up for what we believe in. And I think it's an important time, as we even talked about earlier this week, that sometimes when you start to see things like the sweep of socialist candidates in New York, or you start to wonder, you know, is there going to be real justice for those that are defrauding American taxpayers? It is easy. And I see it in the comments. I see people that get disheartened with where we're at, that even, you know, these billions of dollars of frauds even capable of happening in this day and age, that the government wasn't doing more for it. But I always want to point people back to our founding documents. And it's the perfect time to be thinking about that as we approach the 250th birthday of the country. Read the Declaration of Independence this weekend. Read the Constitution this weekend. Read some of the other writings of the founding fathers, and really what they believed in this country, in this American experiment, what greatness could come from it. And there's a reason it wasn't, we are creating a perfect union. They say to create a more perfect union. They understand that the refinement of the country, as we are flawed humans that make up this country, that it will always be a process of becoming a more perfect union. So I encourage you, you know, don't get disheartened. Be positive about the future of America. I am. And it's sometimes hard when the only thing you listen to, which I know none of you would, but just me, as I read headlines and see what they're trying to say, making America this horrible place, when in reality it's not. It is the greatest country on earth, and we are so blessed by our Creator, not just with the rights that He has endowed us with, that we learn about from our founding documents, but also that we are blessed to live in the greatest country on earth. But that doesn't mean that living in this country isn't without challenges. And you're going to hear commentary from throughout this week on a lot of these topics that I've just kind of referenced here off the top. A lot of times during the summer we do this. We take a deep dive back into some of the wonderful content we've had this week. So I encourage you to stay tuned, share this broadcast with your friends as we give an encore presentation of many of these segments that we thought were so powerful and impactful for you to see this week. We want to make sure you don't miss it. But it's also a time that, as we understand, there are battles ahead, there are fights ahead for the organization like the ACLJ. We will not stop fighting, whether it be for students that are being targeted at their schools, whether it be supporting laws, filing briefs in different jurisdictions to try and uphold our Constitution, or even laws that can help make a more perfect union. That is what we do here at the ACLJ. And when we file these briefs, or when we support these families, we do it at no cost to the client. And that's a key differential for our organization, is that we will fight for these individuals. When they may feel like they have no other place to turn, they can turn to the ACLJ and the ACLJ members and champions, because without you, none of this work is possible. Support our work at ACLJ.org, and we'll be right back with more on Secular.
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20: Welcome back to Secula. We're talking about the individuals that were sentenced yesterday, 100 years for Benjamin Song, who was the ringleader, they said, of this Antifa cell. Here's what we have to say. This is a good day. This is a good day for justice when you have individuals that were trying to carry out a terroristic attack. They had plotted this. They have the, they have all their encrypted messaging in the DOJ's press release on this. They had the evidence. They took them to trial. They got convictions and they got justice. They got prison terms. This is how the United States justice system should work, right? This is good. This should give everyone that is losing faith in the system a boost today that, hey, look, when people do bad things, they go to jail. There is accountability that helps rebuild trust in our system. But here's also the problem is that you have a sitting congresswoman who spoke out on this, put a post on X that was very displeased, I'll say, with the sentences that were handed down, more than 450 years among the eight or nine of them that received sentences yesterday. Here's what Rashida Tlaib had to say. These sentences are a travesty and totally unjustified. But that's the point. Americans hate the fascist Trump regime. So the only way they can try to cling to power is brute force. NSPM7, that's National Security Presidential Memorandum 7, is a grave threat to all of us, and more expletive terrorism charges like these are coming. Let that sink in. The National Security Presidential Memorandum 7 is really talking about when the president designated Antifa as a domestic terrorist group. It's kind of a national security memorandum of how they are treating the group, obviously as domestic terrorists. And a lot of that had to do with how the sentences here were elevated because it was terrorism related. Now, I'm certain that Congresswoman Tlaib has never seen violence that was prosecuted from maybe a different perspective that should have been prosecuted. That was not domestic terrorism, right? She would have not said something like January 6th was domestic terrorism. Now, there are many different angles to take on that, but the danger of a sitting congresswoman calling out where they went with over 50 firearms, not something normally the left is super protective of. They planned this. On the body camera, this was introduced at trial, you can overhear the man who shot a police officer in the neck yelling to his compatriots, "Get to the rifles." This was a staged attack on a detention facility. They knew that it was planned out. It wasn't chaos. It wasn't, what do we do next? It was, we rush up and we cause chaos so they don't know what's happening. And then when they start to respond, we get to the rifles. That's an ambush. That you don't take 50 firearms and yell to your group, barking orders at them to get to the rifles, because you just want to scare them.
2: their entire intention here was violence and death against people they didn't know, but their fellow Americans. So when you see a congresswoman say things like, these sentences are a travesty and totally unjustified, but that's the point, that Americans hate the fascist Trump regime, so the only way they can cling to power is by brute force. No, the brute force here isn't sending Benjamin Song to prison for 100 years. And you know what? He gets due process. He gets to go through, he went through a 12-day trial. He was convicted by a jury of his peers and got this sentence handed down because that's how it works in our system. And then you know what he also gets? The ability to file appeals after this because that's how it works in our system. The brute force are those that disagree with a political policy, immigration policy, and they decide to organize themselves, acquire an arsenal, and attack law enforcement at a detention facility. And once they've gotten their attention, yell, "Get to the rifles." That's the brute force, not a 100-year prison sentence for a domestic terrorist. But this should give you hope in this era of uncertainty where our justice system has suffered many setbacks of the confidence of the American people. Whether it's been judges that have seemed to be making policy or legislating from the bench, where you've seen the nationwide injunction issue trying to stop every single thing the administration does. It has given the American people this sense of you can't do anything, but you can because our Constitution is strong. We're about to celebrate 250 years of the Declaration of Independence. And I do truly believe we can see another 250 years. But it's not by abandoning our principles. It's not by saying nothing will ever happen. It's by engaging. It's by getting back to the root of that. It's by maybe picking up the Constitution and the Declaration of Independence and reading it. Just so it's fresh on your mind as we get to this 250. Because that is how we survive another 250 years. But the onslaught's coming. Last night told us this, if you watched any of the results that came out of New York from their primary. Because at the same time you have someone like Rashida Tlaib calling out and lamenting over these prison sentences for domestic terrorists, a sitting congresswoman lamenting these prison sentences, you see a wave of democratic socialists, as they call themselves, winning primaries against incumbent Democrats in New York. Three individuals supported by the mayor there. Socialist Zoran Mandami. This is a moment of reflection for everyone. And it shouldn't scare you. It shouldn't terrify you because we are strong. We have a strong foundation, but we have to cling to that. We have to cling to these founding principles. Because now we're seeing it's not just a mayor of a city in the United States, a very important one. But now it's potentially three more socialists in the House of Representatives. And it wasn't just that. You saw state representative races as well. The Democrat Socialists of America in New York City celebrated last night as one of their candidates won for New York State Senate District 12. And this was their post. Palestine was on the ballot, and now a Palestinian-American Democratic Socialist is going to Albany. This is exactly who New Yorkers need, fighting for them in the state Senate, because socialists get it done. I feel like they're setting themselves up for a parody there of socialists get it done and just going through all the atrocities that have happened over the course of the world history at the hands of communists and socialists. And then with the tag, socialists get it done. That's what they're setting themselves up for. But people forget where we've come from and people forget what we're rooted in. And now's the time to read it. Now's the time to get back to those basics. That's why the term conservative it has been seen as like a stuffy term, but it is about conserving what makes America great, and that is our foundational principles. It's not a living document. It is the foundation of which we build upon. So I think that this is a very good time to remember that as we see, yes, our justice system does work. This is a good moment, but it's also a warning moment because of what we see happening in New York and around the world, not just in our country, where people that decide to be disengaged, it's like, yeah, these may be my principles.

0: The ACLJ is now fighting right now. It's something I've been talking about a lot this week because the deadline is tomorrow for this school. And we will talk with Christy when we come back. Welcome to the all-new ACLJ app. Expert analysis and insight big tech can't censor. 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
0: Welcome back to Seculo. Will Haynes here. I'm joined now by Christy Compagnone, who is in our D.C. office and joining us from our studio there, one of our senior attorneys. And I thought it was important to bring her on today because we've been talking a little bit about this all week. You heard me and Jordan talk about it on Monday. Yesterday, I brought it up a little bit as well. But it's wonderful to have Christy on with this because she's actually been representing this family and this little girl since the first instance when she was in second grade. So it's wonderful that our attorneys not only get to defend these families and stand up for these families once, but also develop a relationship with them and trust, build that trust bond with these families of like, listen, the ACLJ's got your back. And Christy, this is that remarkable story where three times now this is becoming a harassing pattern by this school district and different schools at this point because of elementary and middle, but where this little girl is being silenced and forced to violate her faith at school, something that the ACLJ has fought since our founding against school districts and schools that try to tell children your rights under the First Amendment, they go away as soon as you walk on public school property. Tell us a little bit about this family and just what you've gotten to know about them over the years as you've represented them through these multiple accounts of really harassment at this point.
4: Yes, our client is just the sweetest 12-year-old that I have ever experienced. She knows exactly what her beliefs are. She believes in Jesus, and she is going to continue to share his good word with everyone that will listen. And she's

0: stands up for what is right. So this went back all the way to when she was in elementary school and was searched at the door of her elementary school coming in, where the principal would remove her Christian tracts out of her backpack and confiscate them. So he stepped in back then with a demand letter because that was so outrageous. And the school district affirmed that that will never happen again. We don't need to worry about it. Well, sure enough, this year, now that she's in the middle school, the same school district as a sixth grader, she was told, she was pulled out of a classroom and told by the vice principal that she has to, again, stop talking about her religion and stop handing out Christian tracts because people were uncomfortable with it. And so she knew better, and she said, I need to call the ACLJ. I need to speak to Christy. And so we helped her through back in March, and we told the school district, this is outrageous. This is against all of her constitutional rights. She is absolutely allowed to share her faith as long as it's not disturbing the classroom. And again, we got a response that says, you're right, we're so sorry, this will not happen again. But here's the thing. It's gotten worse, and it's clear that they have some kind of animus against her because of her Christian beliefs. Because there was now an assembly, one that her parents have opted her out of in the past. And so as soon as she was sitting in there and started to hear the content, knowing it was against her religious beliefs and she should not be listening to it, she told her teacher, like she always does, I should not be here. I don't feel comfortable. I want to leave. They pulled her out, and that teacher told the rest of the teachers, oh, she has to go to the bathroom. An interesting lie to try to get her out of the situation. But unfortunately, the bathrooms were closed. So she was standing in the hallway when another teacher approached her, said, what's wrong? And she explained again, I don't feel comfortable being in there. This is against what my parents have taught me, and I don't want to go back in. And that teacher said, well, you have no other choice. You have to go back in. So our sweet client was shuffled back into her class, and she sat there for 30 minutes sobbing, avoiding her eyes, trying to not listen with her ears, along with her best friend, because she was forced to sit through this 30-minute assembly that was against her religious beliefs. And so, I mean, they didn't ever call her parents. They didn't send anything home with her that day. And so the first her parents heard of it was when she got in the car and said, we have to call the ACLJ. So we talked with her that very night.
1: I think it's important to reiterate, and I'll get right back to you, Christy, but when you talk about a 12-year-old girl, that now this is the third time this has happened to her from her school, one, the courage that she has to not just abandon what she knows is right when the heavy arm of the school is pushing her, trying in every way to get her to abandon that. I mean, that's the goal. That's the end game. But I also think it's interesting you bring up that she wasn't allowed to talk to friends. She wasn't allowed to socialize and talk about her beliefs because it made others feel uncomfortable. But then when she told them, I feel uncomfortable, you have no choice. This is the school. You have to do this. You aren't allowed to feel uncomfortable. And also the irony of knowing that where all of this ideology comes from, hearing a teacher say you have no choice, that irony is not lost on me. But Christy, we've sent a letter, as a lot of times it's difficult as a parent when you're trying to make this choice. You want the smoothest path, the path of least resistance for your child who's in middle school. And so you want just the school to do the right thing, but the school is on notice. If they don't respond appropriately to this letter, they're going to be facing the ACLJ in federal court.
0: Arguably one of our biggest cases, because we're going to bring back all of these circumstances going back to the past and building this argument that this isn't about the assembly. The school has taken a religious animus against our client for her beliefs, and they are targeting her and discriminating against her time and time and again. And so I think, yes, this demand letter, she's only 12. The parents are trying to protect her the best they can, but they are guns blazing for if the school doesn't relent, we're going hard with a complaint next week. First thing next week, we're going to explain not just the First Amendment element of this, but they are literally breaching Supreme Court precedent from just a year ago with Mahmoud. This is clear-cut precedent that they are violating right now.
1: Well, and once again, we will be bringing you the updates on this, and we are so grateful here for attorneys like Christy and the entire team that fight so diligently for these clients. But it's not just the amazing team of attorneys we have here at the ACLJ, and the amazing broadcast team that we have here at the ACLJ to come to you every day and talk about this. It's because of you, ACLJ supporters and champions, that we're able to do this. I mean, just imagine having to fight, hire an attorney three times for your daughter from second grade to sixth grade. The cost of that to try to fight for your rights would be staggering. And they don't have to pay a penny. The ACLJ provides this service with the best attorneys in the country for $0 to that family. They can get back to, I mean, it's a stressful time as it is. Your daughter is being targeted by a school. But they don't have to worry about that financial burden to fight it because of you. Because you join the ACLJ and you stand not just with us here. We're the unimportant ones in this. You stand with that little girl. You stand with her who has the courage to not give up on the things her parents have taught her. The solid roots and foundation they've given her. When she's just talking to friends about Jesus and they're being told, you can't say that here. She knows better. She's been taught better. And she will fight it. I can't think of many people that could have that kind of courage after repeated harassment by authority figures. It's remarkable. But we can't do this great work without you. So know that when you give to the ACLJ, when you give one time or monthly as an ACLJ champion, that's what your money does. It stands with that girl. It tells her her courage is not for nothing. That there are thousands and thousands and thousands of Americans that see her and are standing with her and aren't going to let people just destroy her rights. That is the future of America right there. That courage. And you can stand with her today at ACLJ.org. Donate today.
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4: News this hour at Town Hall. I'm Bob Agnew in Washington. The death toll from Venezuela's earthquakes has risen to more than 1,400 now. Rescuers still searching for survivors of that pair of deadly earthquakes that struck this week. Families have reported at least 68,000 people still missing as a desperate search continues. The U.S., meanwhile, is doing what it can to help. It's sent a number of teams there, as well as some heavy equipment. SRN News and our parent company, Salem Media, meanwhile, are partnering with Christian nonprofit Food for the Poor to rush emergency aid to the victims of the tragedy. Listeners wanting to help can find an online banner at the top of our website at srnnews.com. The U.S. has responded to a drone attack in the Strait of Hormuz.
5: U.S. Central Command says the targets were missile and drone locations and coastal radar sites in Iran. President Trump blamed Iran for a drone strike on a ship in the Strait of Hormuz, saying it violated the ceasefire. Before the strikes, the president was asked if Iran would face consequences.
6: We didn't miss it. Nobody saw it coming. And it hit a ship and did some damage. Can't do that stuff.
5: Arsenio Dominguez with the International Maritime Organization says ships have been in contact with Iran about using the strait, but in this case,
7: what I can confirm to you is that it was not contacting the authorities in Oman in order to transit following the evacuation framework.
5: Ed Donahue, Washington.
4: A peace deal between Israel and Lebanon. Praise from Israeli Prime Minister Benjamin Netanyahu. This man, this Israeli citizen, has his doubts.
8: I'm skeptical that Hezbollah will be disarmed, and we should keep it as long as we need to keep it.
4: Israel will remain in the security zone in southern Lebanon until the terrorist group Hezbollah has been disarmed. More on these stories at townhall.com.
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10: Five.
11: New data shows that the U.S. continues to lead the world in attracting investment capital. So far this year, in fact, the U.S. has drawn in about $350 billion in net global investment, while China is seeing capital outflows, and growth in Europe and Japan remains sluggish. There's growing backlash in this country over rising property taxes. We'll get more on that from correspondent Ken Lorman.
12: What some are calling the biggest property tax revolt in decades is gaining momentum, with at least 10 states pursuing major cuts or even elimination. States like Florida, Texas, and Ohio are leading the push. Conservatives are cheering the effort, arguing high property taxes are forcing Americans out of their homes and stifling economic growth. They point to past successes like California's Proposition 13 and say today's reforms could spark a new wave of prosperity. Ken Lorman reporting.
11: Breaking news and analysis at townhall.com.
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13: All right, welcome back. Kevin McCullough, glad to have you with us. I was just thinking this week, because in the McCullough house, it is we're coming up on the end of, we call it May-cember because it's like as busy as December, but it's in the month of May, end of school, concerts, taekwondo, black belt tests, band concert, musical that my daughter's in. It's so busy. But the one thing that the lovely bride came in and she goes, you know, we got to think about summer camp this year. And we've scouted out some camps for our kids. And there's nothing cheap these days. Everything is like $500, $1,000, $1,500 to send your child away for a week of sleepaway Christian camp. And when I think on that, and then I reflect on the work that Angel Tree is doing from Prison Fellowship to get a week of sleepaway camp for a child for the mere gift of $200. Friends, I'm just thinking, what an investment. What an investment in that child. What an investment in the kingdom. What great value you're bringing to their life, to the life of their family, to the life of the community that they're in. And friends, I think that's a tangible way to actually make a difference in the world around us. If you're talking about, I want to give my money to things that actually matter, I don't see how it gets much better than giving a child a week of Angel Tree Camp from Prison Fellowship. Betsy Wright is the senior director of the Angel Tree program, which you may know about in December, where they bring toys to Angel Tree kids. Angel Tree Camp is kind of a parallel universe. It's a comparable program that kind of accentuates the other end of the year. And Betsy, I'm so grateful that as a ministry, Prison Fellowship says, yes, we want to reach the parent, the incarcerated parent. We want them to know Jesus. We want them to study the Bible. We want to give them tools while they're in prison to be able to reform and to have a new life. But I love the fact that you guys also think about the kids and the ones that they're separated from. And through both Angel Tree at Christmas time and Angel Tree camping in the summertime, you have a direct connection from the parent to the child. The child feels remembered, not forgotten. And it's giving them a unique sense of who they are and that they're maybe worth more than they had envisioned themselves being worth before. And it's just, it's what I called the other day on the air, an unadulterated good. There's no downside to this. It's just loving on kids and giving them something that they wouldn't have otherwise. So thank you for doing that. And thank you for being part of that vision to help us all see how we can be part of it.
10: Oh, well, you know, I tell people all the time, I love what I get to do because it's just fulfilling and it fills your soul when you can impact the kingdom. And I do it by making connections and finding camps and doing things like this to help raise awareness. But when we can do something, give something of ourselves that impacts the kingdom, what better gift in life that we can do that?
13: I couldn't agree more. For people that are just joining us, we're talking about Angel Tree Camp. For $200, a child gets taken out of a hot, maybe, you know, lacking air conditioning circumstance in a city, in a neighborhood, maybe living with a relative that is not ideal, and transform them, literally take them out of that circumstance to the rural countryside where these camps are at, and there's 50 different locations, one in every state that children will go and experience. But it's a completely transformational event. Some of them have never seen this much grass or trees before, or stars at night, or animals in person, like horses and other things. And I have to imagine that the physical nature of what camp is very impacting to them.
10: Yeah, you know, I think there's something to be said about just being in that peaceful space in nature. Like we find it ourselves when we go on vacation,
13: right,
10: and we're by the beach. Like when you're just in that peaceful setting, your soul everything slows down and your soul just relaxes. Your body relaxes. Like you are being restored in that place. And so when we can get the kids out of the city, out of the bustle and the stress of their home life, and set them down amongst the trees and the lakes and all the things in nature, that, wow, that's so refreshing. Just the environment alone is refreshing to their souls, much less being poured into by the counselors and hearing the gospel and doing the fun things.
13: Let's talk about that for a second. A lot of the counselors at Angel Tree Camp started out as Angel Tree kids, and they developed a walk with God, and they come back and they now help the next generation of Angel Tree kids find him. How does it happen? How does it work? What's the stories that you've been told or seen for yourself where this is disciples, making disciples kind of thing?
10: You know, we hear so many times, like a kid will come back from camp and their parent at home will say they want to be a counselor when they grow up. And it happens because that person has had such a tremendous impact on them that they felt seen, they felt known, they felt loved unconditionally by this person. And so they come and they're like, wow, I want to do that too. Because that person becomes just this wonderful mentor and role model to them. And so a lot of our camps, we are encouraging more and more of our camps to create leadership training programs where they can become a counselor in training. And so they get some extra time at camp and they're poured into while they're doing work and learning character traits and things like that, and eventually becoming an actual counselor for the kids. And, you know, when you can come in as a counselor and say, I know exactly what you feel like. I was you. I know your story. It's my story. Wow. To a kid hearing that and seeing this, you know, teenager, young adult that they look up to, but wow, they have my same story. Now I don't feel quite alone.
13: Yeah.
10: And I know that somebody understands me and gets me.
13: In the big city, we call that street cred. And they're speaking from a place of authority, from experience, and not just from the downside of having had a similar experience. They're also talking about what Jesus meant to them when they found him and how he changed their life and what he can do for that next child. Our friend Tom Tradup described it a couple of days ago as by the time they get to the end of that week of camp, you literally have to peel these kids off the counselors. They're hugging them and they're hanging on to them. And they're like, I don't want to go home. And this after coming into camp on Monday going, is anybody going to like me here? Do they know that I, you know, my parents are in prison? Yeah. Somewhere around lunchtime, some kid goes, hey, what were your parents in for? And they figure it out. And once those guards are dropped, man, the gospel takes fertile soil and, it just produces fruit in an incredible way. Friends, this is why what Betsy's saying, what I'm telling you about, this is why I'm so personally passionate about getting all 162 of these kids that are on the list to a camp this summer. And it only costs $200 to do one child. And I know that there are those of you that could write a check for 10 kids right now and just send, you know, half a bus full to camp. And that'd be a wonderful thing. But I don't want to leave a single one of these 162 kids behind. Every one of them, a unique soul. They're stamped with the Imago Dei. God made them. He cares about them. He loves them. He is working in the lives of their parents through prison fellowship. He wants to work through the lives of these kids through Project Angel Tree and Angel Tree Camping. And we just want to be facilitators of what God's doing. We want to be in alignment with what he's doing already. And this is one of the easiest ways that we can do it this year. Would you consider a gift of at least $200 to help one child experience Christ, experience Jesus, experience God's creation this summer in a way that is so full of emotion and experience and vibrancy in a way that they haven't experienced anything else in life? It really will stand out as a lifelong memory that they will take this. I mean, look, I was just a kid in the suburbs, went to Christian camp. There were friendships I made when I was a child at Christian camp that I still have in my life to this day. People that, you know, we stay in touch with each other. This is a life transformational moment, and you get to be part of it. Here's the phone number. It's 888-206-2794, 888-206-2794. Or you can go to thatkevinshow.com. There's a prison fellowship banner at the top of the page. Click that. Whether you give your gift online or you make the call, it shouldn't take more than about 2 minutes to make that gift happen. And Betsy, I'm curious, how many children will prison fellowship attempt to get into their camp? Because if you're in all 50 states, that means there's a lot of camps going to be conducted this summer.
10: We have 273 camping partners this year. And so we are looking to serve over 6,000 kids at camp this summer. And it's going to be a great summer because we know that each of those children are going to hear the gospel message. So what better way to invest than in somebody hearing the gospel?
13: You know, when you don't interrupt the process of behavior and criminal activity in the life, especially of kids like this, the temptation is just to repeat what mom and dad did. And so if it weren't for prison fellowship in the life of their parent, if it wasn't for Angel Tree in the life of the child, these could all be repeat offenders, drags on society, committing more crime, etc. This is a way that now, as you said, they come home and they're now leading in their neighborhood. They're speaking the truth to people that would otherwise try to lead them astray. And they're being a vibrant example of the gospel wherever they go beyond that. And friend, you get to make that happen. Your gift is the light switch that turns on when you give it and that kid gets to go to camp. One more time, 888-206-2794, or go to thatkevinshow.com and click the Angel Tree banner at the top of the page.
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13: All right, welcome back. Kevin McCullough, so happy to be with you. And I just got to tell you that even when we're talking about money and, you know, all the things that we do on Money Monday, because we want to help you be a good steward of what you're doing, of the money that you're earning and the ability for you to leave it as a legacy for the people that God has blessed you with. I just want you to know success. I'm hopeful and prayerful that what that will do is in some way bless you tremendously. Now, part of how I would hope that that blessing would be seen in people's lives is something very specific. I don't know about you. I don't know if you went to a Christian camp when you were a kid, but I will tell you that some of my fondest memories of my walk with Jesus were times that as a kid who didn't come from the inner city, who came from the suburbs, got to spend in my summertime at Christian camp. And we had a program in our church where if I recited some verses every Sunday for about 13 to 15 weeks during the year, then when the summer rolled around, I would be eligible to go to summer camp. And it started out just being 1 week. But the longer you went and you could kind of climb the ranks, become a junior counselor, eventually become kind of a counselor person. They had specific titles for them, but it was always such an amazing, moving, meaningful experience. I made friends there that to this day I still have contact with that I've always been so grateful for. And the emotions are big when you're at camp because you get away from the routine of all of the grind of just regular life. And I want to ask you to picture everything that I just described for you, but apply it to a kid that's never seen trees, has seldom seen stars, has never been in the open wild life, or along a creek, or camped out with a campfire, or, you know, done all the things that Christian camps do. Not to mention the learning of music and singing songs and having Bible study and learning how to interact with God's word and being so appreciative of people taking the time. A lot of kids that go to Christian camps don't know the Lord when they first get there. And a lot of kids become Christians, and that's especially true with Project Angel Tree. Project Angel Tree, if you've never heard of it, is the Prison Fellowship International's ability to reach into prisons and find people that have made horrible, drastic, bad choices in life and introduce them to the gospel and watch them flourish after coming to know Christ, studying their Bible, graduating from a Bible program. And as they are in that program, they have the ability to request that some Angel Tree ministry would be done for their kids. Most commonly, we talk about the gifts that they can receive at Christmas time, but equal to that, parents in prison who have made tragic mistakes in their life can request that their child receives a week of camp. And through that scholarship program, children that are victims of crime in their own right, they didn't choose for their parents to be involved in crime, but they very much want to have a different life. These kids from really terrible neighborhoods where they go to sleep at night scared of their own shadow and of having their window open or in any number of other things, to take them out of that environment, to put them in a place that is filled with beauty, God's beauty. And there are 50 locations across the nation that we do Prison Fellowship, Angel Tree Camp for the kids. But then to be confronted with the gospel, challenged to understand it and receive it, starting a relationship with Jesus, making friends who are all on the same path as them. Friends, it's such a meaningful thing, and it is so, so vital. And here's what I'm begging you to do. Would you just sponsor? We have 162 kids whose names we know, who are wanting to go to camp and whose parents who are in prison have asked if we could help get them to camp. It costs $200 to help get one kid to camp. If you gave a $400 gift, a brother and a sister could go to camp together. Would you be willing to help one child experience Angel Tree Camp this summer? One child know the goodness of God. One child have his heart changed by Jesus. Here's the phone number, 888-206-2794, 888-206-2794, 888-206-2794, or you can go to thatkevinshow.com and click the Angel Tree banner at the top of the page. But I'm telling you, this is going to change lives. 888-206-2794 or angeltree.org/Kevin or That Kevin Show and click the Angel Tree banner. That Kevin Show, click the Angel Tree banner at the top of the page. I just want to reiterate what I said earlier. If there are five of you that will stand with us today that will say, I am not going to let these precious kids who have nothing working in their favor. They don't have a stable home life. They don't have two parents that aren't in prison. They don't have so much in life they are robbed of, and yet they have this, they have all of this in common. They have a parent who's in prison who has gone through the Bible study program for Angel Tree Prison Fellowship, and in prison for the Prison Fellowship Angel Tree program, once they've completed it, they have asked, they've been given the opportunity, and they have requested, they have nominated, if you will, their child to be allowed to go to a Prison Fellowship Angel Tree camp this summer in all 50 states, for the one closest to them, to be able to go to an Angel Tree camp this summer so that they can experience Jesus, so that their child can know the God who made them, so that they can begin to learn about how God loves them and why it's so important. And friends, my earnest pleading with you is that today we would help at least five children, that five of you would be courageous enough to say, I'm going to care about these kids that nobody else cares about. The rest of the world has given up on them. Their parents are in prison. They're getting what their family deserves. That's how everybody else thinks about it. We, as followers of Jesus, we should be thinking about it from the perspective of, what does Jesus want for these kids? What if one of them turns out to be the Billy Graham of his generation? What if one of these Angel Tree kids this year finds Jesus and spends eternity in heaven in ways that they don't even understand or realize could be possible now? Friends, it's so vital. And that's why I put the challenge out there. I will match the first five children that we send to camp today at 888-206-2794, 888-206-2794. I'm going to match you child for child personally. I need five of you to go and say, take a name off the list. I'm taking care of that child's scholarship to camp. The only way these kids get to camp is through scholarships because they don't have money. And Angel Tree understands how expensive camping is. If you go to a commercial camp, you're paying $500 to $1,000 for the week of sleepaway camp for that kid. They're doing it for $200 per child. In all 50 states, kids whose parents are incarcerated, who under no fault of the child at all, find themselves living in a situation that's horrible. You rescue them out of that. You take them to the beautiful outdoors. They ride a horse. They swim. They learn about Jesus. They open their Bible. They begin a relationship with him. They make friends with other kids that have had similar circumstances when they show up thinking nobody's going to like them because their parents are in prison. Friends, this is such unadulterated good. How can we not help? How can we not help when the future, the salvation of these children hang in the balance? Friends, my plea with you is, will you join me in this effort? And I will put my money where my mouth is. I need five people to stand up and say, yes, we will help a child today. Kevin, we've been listening to you for the first 3 days. Now it's time to take action and we're ready to go. Friends, there's 162 kids on my list. I want all of them to be sent to Angel Tree Camp this summer. 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
20: Welcome to another edition of Reaching Out. I'm Gregory Floyd, president, Local 237 Teamsters. With us, very special guest, first time, Kelly Ryan. She is the Deputy Vice President for Pharma State Policies. In this job, Kelly provides support for pharma's policies that involve the entire Northeast, which includes New York, where she's currently the primary policy leader. On the national level, Kelly is the lead for the State Commercial Market Work and member of the American Benefits Council Policy Board. Prior to joining Pharma, Kelly served as Senior Associate General Counsel and Director of Regulatory Affairs in United Healthcare. Kelly was also the principal of Hennins Stubbs Health Law and Government Relations Practice, where she served as the key member of Pharma's New York team representing health insurers, medical schools, and research facilities. Prior to that, Kelly served as legislative counsel for New York State Senator Martin Golden. Kelly is also a graduate of Russell Sage College and Ohio State University School of Law. She is a member of the New York State Bar. Kelly, welcome to Reaching Out.
21: Thank you so much. I'm very happy to be here.
20: Thank you for coming on.
21: Of course.
20: Okay, and I understand there's a little known federal government program, a nationwide program called 340B. It was created in 1992 during the George H.W. Bush administration with the goal of lowering what hospitals and clinics pay for medicines and would ultimately mean lower prices for patients. Could you tell us how this program works?
21: Yeah, absolutely. And you're right. This is very much a little known program, right? Like lots of people have never heard of this and would be surprised to hear that it's actually the second largest federal drug program behind Medicare Part D, right? It's a $66 billion program, which is huge. And what the program is designed to do, at least as it was originally conceived, was to make sure that safety net providers, right, like safety net hospitals, rural hospitals, clinics that are really providing care for the most vulnerable patients are receiving, you know, a significant discount on medicines. Much the easiest way to think about it is like the deal that Medicaid gets on medicines, right, to make sure that these providers are, you know, getting the best price that they can. And then the idea was that if they're reimbursed by a commercial payer, like, you know, the welfare benefit plan or any other health insurer, and they receive, you know, more reimbursement than what they get the drug for, they can use that spread to provide benefit to the community, right? Whether that's lower cost drugs, whether that's, you know, outreach clinics, transportation, things like that. So that's the idea of the program.
20: So this is the first time I'm hearing of the program. And it's been around since 1992. So despite its good intentions, what are some of the problems that we're seeing with it?
21: Yeah, so the program, you know, it started in 1992, and I would say up until about 2010, it really sort of lived in the space that I just described, right? It was very focused on the providers that are serving the safety net. And but what's happened, like I said, now it's become the second largest federal program in the drug space. We're seeing 20% year over year growth. And one of the problems is, you know, large corporations, especially big chain pharmacies and PBMs and hospitals, have figured out how to make money off this program. And so there was a change in guidance at the federal level that I won't get too weedy, but basically said, hey, hospital participating in 340B, you can work with as many pharmacies as you want. It never used to be that way, right? So in 2010, before that guidance came out, just to give some context, there were 2,300 of these called contract pharmacies. Now there are over 205,000 of them once they sort of opened it up. And that's why we've seen this program grow dramatically. The problem is there's zero transparency into how all of the money that's funneling through the system, that $66 billion, is being used by the providers, right? Some are absolutely providing the benefits that we talked about earlier, doing really good work in the community. But that's huge growth. And there are no rules about how, you know, very specifically how that money has to be used or how it's reported. So there's zero transparency into kind of where all of this money is going and questions about whether it's actually helping, you know, the patients that it's supposed to.
20: So let's specifically talk about New York.
21: Yeah.
20: Our clinics, hospitals, and drug courts. How does this program affect New York?
21: Right. So it's grown a lot in New York, too. Right. So there are, 113 hospitals in the state that participate in the program. Those hospitals have contract pharmacy relationships with over 6,000 contract pharmacies. And by and large, those are kind of the what we refer to as like the big four pharmacy chains. Right. These are not typically your local community pharmacies that are providing a lot of services on the ground. These are the big guys. These are the big guys that are connected with the PBMs. And a good percentage of them are actually not even in the state of New York, right? They're spread all over. They're not in the underserved communities that the program was designed for. And so we're seeing a lot of shift into more affluent communities away from the folks that should be benefiting from this program and just profit margins going up and up and up.
20: So tell us, the program was intended to manage costs. And we've seen an increase in costs since 1992 over the years. So this program is basically ineffective.
21: Yeah. I mean, the program has, if you compare the growth, like I said earlier, it's, you know, over 20% year over year growth in this program. I mean, trust me, we have high growth in healthcare costs in general, but that outpaces even sort of the standard growth in healthcare costs, right? So something's clearly up. And you're absolutely right. It's, we can't show clearly that all of this growth and all of these dollars sort of kicking around the system are actually helping the patients at the pharmacy counter or even in the community. Like I said, some folks are absolutely doing it. I want to be like very clear that there are absolutely good actors in this program. But for example, if you're, you know, one of your union members probably doesn't know that he or she is a 340B patient, right? The program attaches to the hospital, not to the patient. So we've all gotten 340B drugs. We probably have no idea because we've never heard of the program that that's what's happening. So, you know, if I walk into a hospital that's a 340B hospital. I get a prescription. I walk down the street to the contract pharmacy. That hospital is probably getting a 50, 60% discount on the medicine. And then I walk into the contract pharmacy and I pay my full copay. If I am uninsured, there's a good chance that I'm paying the list price of that drug. And if I'm in the deductible, I'm paying a big piece, right? None of that is flowing through to folks that are, you know, struggling with healthcare costs every day.
20: Now, how would you know that you are in a 340B hospital with a 340B prescription plan?
21: Yeah, you probably don't. That's the thing. Like, unless you know about the program and happen to look up and say, you know, Hospital X is part of the program, you know, the average person has no idea that they are a 340B patient or that their provider is getting that kind of discount because they're not seeing it.
20: So as the president of Local 237 and my union, a lot of our and other unions provide our members with medical and prescription drug insurance plan covered by our welfare fund. Mm-hmm. Does the 340B program impact union members, public sector and or private sector unions?
21: Yeah, it sure does. So, you know, first that example we just talked about, right, that, you know, union members probably have great coverage and they're, you know, they have coverage, right? So they're not walking in and having to pay the full list price because they're uninsured. So they're step in the right direction, but they still have to pay their full copay when there's a lot of savings in the system. And then even more broadly, we know there's mounting evidence that this program is really driving a lot of costs for employers. So when you all are at the negotiating table trying to work out a good deal for your members, and you know, healthcare costs are always a big part of those conversations. We know that it is driving costs for commercial payers, just like the welfare benefits fund, exponentially, frankly, like more and more studies keep coming out. So over the summer, we saw an analysis that just looked at self-insured employers like unions. And that analysis said that the 340B program drives costs for those employers by 4.2%, right? It'd be 4.2% higher because of the 340B program, which translates into $5.2 billion. And that's just because the employer benefit plans are not getting the commercial rebates that you would otherwise negotiate. It's kind of getting gobbled up earlier in the system. And so you are losing out on that piece of the dollar. And then we also know that there is a very significant hospital markup on these medicines. And so as a payer, you're paying sometimes like 5, 6, 7 times more than what the hospital paid for the drug. The treasurer in the state of North Carolina took a look at this for the state teachers plan. And he just looked at oncology drugs and found that, you know, hospitals were charging commercial insurers nearly 5 times what they paid to acquire the drug. So it's absolutely driving costs for you as a union leader, for your members, and you know, for employers across the board.
20: You're listening to Reaching Out. I'm Gregory Floyd, president of Local 237 Teamsters. Very special guest, Kelly Ryan, who is the deputy vice president for pharma state policies. So what can we do?
21: Yeah. Well, first, this is an important first step, right? Like just raising some awareness. Like, you know, most people don't even know that this program exists, and kind of frankly paying attention. And there is some activity in the legislature that is important for folks to pay attention to. You know, I talked at the beginning about contract pharmacies. That's really sort of the mechanism that's driving this growth, this big explosion in the number of contract pharmacies. And there's a bill, Senate Bill 1913, that would basically lock in this idea of completely unfettered growth in the contract pharmacy space, right? That there could be no guardrails around it, that manufacturers can't ask for data to say, hey, I want to make sure it's really a patient of the right hospital, basically just like cut the reins and let it loose. And so a bill like that, we're seeing across the country, but you know, also in New York, is just going to kind of add fuel to the fire that, you know, we're seeing this growth year over year over year.
20: So essentially over the years, this program has actually cost us more money than it should have.
21: Yeah.
20: So how do we recoup that money? How do we combat that, or how do we bring down the cost?
21: I think that, you know, the first step is really getting a hold on this program, right? So what you're seeing is kind of the like the squeezing of the balloon, right? This massive growth in 340B is pushing costs to employers like yourself, like the union, and, you know, even like small employers. Everybody that's buying insurance in the commercial marketplace is paying more because this program is out there. So I think, you know, first of all, really shining a light on the growth of the program, stopping legislation that would exacerbate the growth of the program, and really having an honest conversation about getting the program back to what it was supposed to be. You know, it's an important

0: level immediately is weigh in on bills that would expand the program or kind of continue the growth in the program, right? So asking some questions about Senate Bill 1913 and saying, hey, is this really the direction we want to go? Is this program really benefiting New Yorkers? What's it costing employers? Just having that really meaningful conversation. Because if we don't sort of stop the bleeding in the first place, it's hard to like turn the ship.
1: That's New York State Senate Bill 1913?
0: Yes. Yep. And that bill just moved, out of committee this week. The Senate's considering it. They're having a conversation about it. And I think it's really important for voices like employers to say, well, hey, we understand what this program is trying to do. It's a federal program. It needs some reform. I think we all agree it needs some reform. But let's not take what's wrong with the program and lock it into state law, right? That doesn't seem to make a lot of sense. Like, let's have a real conversation about fixing the program, but let's not take the bad stuff and just like, because you know, once it's in state law, it's never going away.
1: So does Senate Bill 1913 put the bad stuff in the bill?
0: Senate Bill 1913 would lock in one of the key problems in the 340B program, this huge growth in contract pharmacies. And that concept actually doesn't even exist in the federal law. It's just something that the federal agency that oversees it made up. But the Senate bill would take this, you know, sub-regulatory idea and lock it into state statute. And that's very concerning for us because then, you know, as you know, the legislature takes a long time to undo stuff. Once it's there, then New York is kind of living under the worst version of this program.
1: So what do we do to make sure that this doesn't happen? We have to speak to the senator and let them know that this is a bad bill.
0: Yeah, absolutely. Ask the important questions about, you know, we know that this is driving costs for employers. We are having a conversation at the state level about affordability, right? Health insurance is expensive. It's a big concern for you all. It's a big concern for small employers. It's the whole range. And we should be having the, right, before we pass a bill like this, have a meaningful conversation about what's the real impact of the program and locking in some of the worst parts of the program as a state law.
1: So is your team working on that, or is it somebody that we could have our lobbyists contact you and they could also weigh in?
0: Yeah, absolutely. I mean, we are very, you know, vocally opposed to Senate Bill 1913 because of all the things we just talked about, right? We are supportive of the program. We want the program to work right. So definitely we're a good starting point. I will say that, you know, employer groups are starting to pay attention to this. It's been, you know, such sort of an under the radar program for so long. It had to get to this point of being, you know, really problematic for folks to start to pay attention and be like, oh, wait, this is having an impact. You know, like you mentioned at the top, I work with the American Benefits Council, which represents large employers. And I hear all the time at the meetings, like even like these, you know, great big benefit plans are starting to recognize that this is a problem. So the employer community in general is waking up, but just kind of adding to that voice and continuing to raise questions, I think is really important.
1: Going forward in the pursuit of cutting healthcare costs and ensuring transparency, can you see other ways that the public can get involved?
0: Yeah. So obviously we just represent a small piece of the healthcare dollar, right? It's, our association represents the brand manufacturers and for medicines. One problem we see in our space is about half of all of the spending on brand medicine goes to folks other than like my members, right? The folks that research and develop it. So this idea that bits and pieces are getting lost along the system and costs are going up. 340B is a part of that. The operation of great big vertically integrated PBMs is also a part of that. And just making sure that all of these dollars that are sort of swishing around the system are actually getting to patients and to employers who are paying the premium, but really patients at the pharmacy counter, right? Like,

0: your folks shouldn't be walking into the pharmacy to pick up their medicine and pay more than their health insurer, their PBM paid for that medicine, or five times more than the hospital in a 340B program paid for that medicine. That seems inequitable to us.
1: Yeah, and that would be our members walking into the pharmacy paying. That would be our benefit funds.
0: Exactly.
1: Shelling out the money to pay for the funds. Yeah.
0: Yeah.
1: Yeah. So that's where I want to know, what can we do? Could we, I mean, we have lawyers that do securities litigation. It would be helpful for them to understand what it is, because maybe they could go after some of the companies and recoup some of that money for us.
0: Yeah. You're getting beyond my expertise. I'm a recovering lawyer at this point. You know, you're right. There's,
1: well, once you think you're out, we pull you back in again.
0: Exactly. You can never really let it go.
1: Yeah. So, what can we do to protect ourselves from the healthcare predators?
0: I'm not sure what you mean by healthcare predators.
1: I'm talking about the people who just gouge funds for the sake of profit.
0: Yeah. Yeah. Well, honestly, one thing is to raise some concern about the 340B program and Senate Bill 1913, because we know that billions and billions of dollars are going to, you know, large hospital chains and for-profit entities and driving up costs for you guys. And another piece of that is, because all of that money is sloshing around the system and big sophisticated players have figured out that there's a lot of money to be made, it's also driving consolidation, which drives up costs for you guys. So when you see, you know, independent physician practices getting bought up by big hospital systems, that's a piece of this 340B problem. And that's, you know, that's also a problem for increasing costs.
1: Well, thank you. Thank you for coming on, reaching out. And we're going to ask you to come back again if we need to discuss this issue further. And I think we need to just see if maybe we could get a meeting with some of our lobbyists so that they could understand exactly what it is that we want to oppose. That's all the time we have for this edition of Reaching Out. Very special guest for this segment, very informative, Kelly Ryan, Deputy Vice President for Pharma State Policies. Thank you very much for coming on.
0: Thank you so much. It was very nice to meet you.
1: Nice to meet you also. And we're going to have a conversation offline. I want to convene a meeting with our lobbyists, and we can put that together, and I know how to get to you.
0: Great.
1: And talk about this issue further. Thank you.
0: Thank you. Take care.
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10: News this hour from Town Hall. I'm Mary Rose. The U.S. dispatched hundreds of rescue workers to help the Venezuelan government as the injured from the earthquake overwhelmed hospitals and the death toll rose to 920. The Pentagon sent two ships, transport planes, and helicopters.
11: Nazareth Jimenez is a La Guaira resident with missing family members. She says, "We call on the government and countries around the world to help us. Look, we need machines here. Human strength is not enough. We can't remove those structures without them." Citizens dug through the rubble of their homes and said they have seen few state rescue teams in the areas hit hardest by the devastating 7.2 and 7.5 magnitude quakes Wednesday. Omar Reis lost family in the quakes. More than 20 of my relatives have died here. And in the Caribbean area in Tanaguarena, I've been left practically alone in this world. I'm Haya Pinjwani.
10: 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Secretary of War Marco Rubio said Israel and Lebanon had reached a framework agreement aimed at achieving lasting peace and security.
12: We believe today is the first step in that journey. And the first step is sometimes the hardest step, but it's the one we're taking together today.
10: The agreement calls for the implementation of ceasefire between the two nations. That ceasefire is contingent on a complete cessation of fire by the terrorist group Hezbollah. Forecasters are warning that the eastern U.S. will be hotter than the 4th of July in the coming week. The massive heat wave should hit the U.S. this weekend, sending temperatures into the triple digits, and that could last through Independence Day. More on these stories at townhall.com.
5: Tune in each week on Sunday from 7 to 9 p.m. as Lucas Ferrara, a highly respected New York lawyer, debates the hottest issues impacting our city, state, and nation with Mert Roberts, a self-proclaimed man of the people. Fasten your seatbelts, as things are sure to get bumpy, as nothing and no one is safe. 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
10: Spencer Pratt is turning his attention to Los Angeles City Hall after narrowly missing the mayoral runoff when late-arriving mail ballots pushed City Councilwoman Neitha Raymond ahead of him. Correspondent Ken Lorman reports.
13: Spencer Pratt is now focusing on allegations of voter fraud involving homeless residents on Skid Row. Claims currently under federal investigation, though no charges have been filed. Pratt says he plans to be more aggressive in his criticism of city leadership and claims he has information he believes could expose corruption. Ken Lorman reporting.
10: Tourists visiting the nation's capital this weekend are in for a treat as the U.S. military is honored on Sunday. But there's lots more in store as the state fair continues through July 10th. Every day, the America 250 celebration features something fresh. Breaking news and analysis at townhall.com. A poll worker says two federal officers visited her at a voting location during New York's primaries to confront her about a social media post she'd written criticizing the ICE officer who fatally shot Renee Good in Minneapolis.
14: Months after she made a post on social media, poll worker Paige-Lynn Gonyer was approached by ICE workers while she was at a polling station in Syracuse. Co-worker Shalia Millage caught the moment on video.
15: And they're bringing her a warning.
14: Gonyer says the officers accused her of doxing Jonathan Ross, the ICE officer who shot and killed Renee Good in Minneapolis.
16: They were insisting that I sign the form,
14: which she refused to do. A Homeland Security spokesperson says that Gonyer's post included the agent's address.
16: I'm leaving it up because I am firm on my right of free speech.
14: I'm Lisa Dwyer.
10: Texas. More.
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20: Hey, good Thursday morning to you. 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My name is Cam Edwards, editor at BearingArms.com, host of the Bearing Arms Cam and Company podcast. Sitting in for Larry O'Connor today. Pleased that you're with us on the program. We've got a busy one in store for you. Coming up on the show, could Governor Abigail Spanberger's latest energy policy cost Virginians more than $1 billion? Jason Isaac from the American Energy Institute will be with us later on in the hour to explain why he says higher electric bills are on the way. Plus, we'll also be talking with Virginia Delegate Wren Williams about the latest fights over our Second Amendment rights in the Commonwealth of Virginia. You've got battles going on in the courts over background checks, as well as Virginia's impending ban on so-called assault firearms and large-capacity magazines. Attorney Alex Sawyer will be with us as well, breaking down what's left on the Supreme Court's docket. Today is an opinion day. There are 12 decisions left for the Supreme Court. Don't know how many of those cases will be decided today, but it looks like there are going to be multiple decisions handed down, and there are some major decisions expected before the end of the term. At 8:05, former Deputy Secretary National Security Advisor Katie McFarland will be with us to talk about the latest on Iran and what comes next after President Trump. And we'll also be talking with Washington Times correspondent Susan Ferratio on the growing showdown over the Save America Act and whether Senate Republicans can get it across the finish line. House Speaker Mike Johnson saying maybe it needs to be in a reconciliation 3.0 bill. So there'd be another way, perhaps, to get the Save America Act to President Trump's desk. All of that is coming up this morning here on O'Connor and Company. Right now, though, let's talk about what's going on in Iran. We had a major reversal in the Senate overnight as President Trump scored a big victory. The Senate rejecting an effort to restrict his war powers over Iran. That vote happened several hours after President Trump met with Senate Republicans behind closed doors in what was described by many as a fiery and dramatic showdown. A lot of finger-pointing, a lot of, I don't want to say name-calling, but I think that the tempers were high. Even Senator Bill Cassidy, who was on the receiving end of President Trump's ire, said that he let his temper get the best of him during these discussions. But Senator Cassidy ultimately ended up switching his vote along with Senator Rand Paul. And that gave the president a victory and a defeat for the Senate Democrats who were trying to limit the administration's authority going forward. President Trump had said that the vote on the War Powers Act had hamstrung his administration in negotiations with Iran, and that apparently had an impact on the senators last night. Scott Bessent also talking about the oil sanctions for Iran being lifted. That has been met with some criticism by war hawks who say that the move only emboldens Iran at a time in which we need to be putting more pressure on the Iranian regime to come to the table. And Secretary Bessent says that that is the wrong move for the war hawks. Take a little listen. This is I don't know if we've actually got that clip here. He said that what amazes me is it's the same people, a lot of the hawks in the U.S., who say, you can't believe anything the Iranians say unless they say it about negotiations. All right, this is a clip 11.
1: It's selling oil. It was going to China, but at a discount. It is a carrot that we can always pull back. We want them to see what it feels like not having the sanctions on, and then we can always put them back on.
21: Their economy is hurting, though, obviously. Devastated.
1: They got more than 100% inflation. Troops weren't getting paid. So we have laid their economy to waste, and that's what brought them to the table.
21: So when you hear the Iranians, maybe it's the IRGC, with this public relations, saying the IAEA inspectors are not coming, the Strait of Hormuz is closed, all of these things day to day, get picked up.
1: What amazes me is the same people, a lot of the hawks in the U.S. who say you can't believe anything the Iranians say unless they say it about the negotiations, right? Like, oh, believe them for the negotiations. Remember Baghdad Bob?
21: Sure.
1: From Iraq? It's kind of Tehran Tim, right? Like, it's just a lot of big talk, and let's just see how this cooks out, but I'm optimistic.
20: You know, I think Secretary Bessent does have a point when he talks about not believing, or at least not taking, the Iranian statements about the negotiations at face value. Obviously, both the U.S. and Iran playing to a domestic audience back home. But the Iranian regime, I think, has some different factors at work that do not exist here in the United States, right? They've got their thumb on the Iranian people. They want to show and project that they are still in power, that they are not negotiating from a position of weakness. In fact, they want the Iranian people to believe that they won this military conflict, that it's the United States that is coming to heel. So when you hear the Iranians talk about, no, we haven't said anything about nuclear inspections. No, we're not doing anything to give up our nuclear ambitions. I would take that with a very big grain of salt. And in fact, when President Trump said that the Iranians had agreed to allow IAEA inspectors in and Iran said no, now we're hearing from one of those independent partners at the negotiating table that Iran has in fact said that they will allow nuclear inspections, quote, at some point. So the negotiation appears at this point to be over what those inspections will look like, when those inspections will take place. But Iran has apparently conceded that, yes, there does need to be independent monitoring of their nuclear ability. And that is something that the Iranian government did not want to share with the Iranian people. So I think Scott Bessin is smart to remind folks, again, about how these negotiations are shaking out, both behind closed doors and, again, in the public eye. Now, again, speaking of behind closed doors, we did have that closed door meeting, President Trump going to Capitol Hill yesterday. Originally, he was set to sign a bipartisan housing bill, and he was going to meet with Republicans behind closed doors to talk about the Save America Act. Instead, President Trump announced that he would not be signing that bill that passed with broad majorities in both the House and the Senate unless or until the Save America Act gets to his desk. We'll be talking about the politics of that in a little bit on O'Connor and Company. But the Iran war was a big topic during that closed-door meeting with Senate Republicans. According to multiple sources, Trump was, quote, very animated over the war powers vote, again, saying it had hurt the administration's negotiating position with Iran. He named names of Republicans who voted with Democrats or were absent for the vote, including Pennsylvania Senator Dave McCormick, who was actually in Pennsylvania campaigning with President Trump, and that's why he wasn't there. But you did have senators like Bill Cassidy, Rand Paul, who ended up voting against that War Powers Act. One source called the meeting a shouting match between the president and Senator Cassidy, saying, quote, you know, like two boys on a recess that are yelling at each other over a foul on a basketball court. And afterwards, President Trump did make some brief comments about what happened during that meeting. Senator Bill Cassidy spoke as well. Let's start with Senator Cassidy's version of events, and then we'll tell you what President Trump said. This is at clip 12.
0: The president was wondering why people would vote for the War Powers Act. I asked him if that would be a rhetorical question, a real question. He said real. And so to begin to speak, the president didn't want to hear my question, interrupted me. I didn't care to be interrupted. I felt like I was trying to get answers for the American people. And I'm not going to be bullied when I'm trying to get answers for the American people. And so so it escalated from there. At some point, it de-escalated.
2: We're told the president called you a lunatic?
0: Can I imagine the president called me things that would be said on a school, on a playground? Yeah, I can imagine
22: that. Does it bother you that you went after Leader McConnell, who wasn't here to defend himself?
0: If there's somebody I know who's got thick skin, it's Leader McConnell.
2: And I mean, do you believe that it's the way the president should be conducting himself in a meeting with colleagues?
0: I'll let the president's actions speak for themselves.
2: Did you refer to him? We're hearing reports that you referred to him as brother at one point, and there was that sort of contentious.
0: I don't think that's really important to this story. I don't.
2: And I mean, I'm sure I know the answer to this, but you don't regret at all the vote for the 4 hours resolution yesterday.
0: No. As I said, and I've said before, that once I start getting answers, I can change my vote. But I feel like there's answers that need to be given, and they've not been given. And that's important to the Senate. And it's important to the Senate. It's important to the American people.
20: Meanwhile, Senator Cassidy alluded to the language from President Trump and the language from Senator Cassidy, not exactly what you would find in the church pews, maybe on the schoolhouse grounds. But President Trump did talk about afterwards those individuals in the Senate who the Republicans in particular who voted against that or voted in favor, rather, of the War Powers Resolution that passed just a couple of days ago. This is clip 13.
23: Right in the middle of one of the key things, which we're going to get anyway, we have breaking news. The Senate has voted that they'd like Trump to stop the war. So Iran sees that and they go, what's that all about? Now, you know it's meaningless, eh? But I had lunch with them. We had four Republican senators and all Democrats. You know, Democrats, they want to lose the war. because they're still...
20: All right, let's drop out there. The important takeaway from the president's comments that apparently they did have an impact, because, again, last night, another vote. This one, the Democrats lost, and it ran Paul voting.
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20: And good Thursday morning to you. Thanks again for being a part of O'Connor and Company. Still to come, we're going to be talking with American Energy Institute CEO Jason Isaac about why Virginians' electric bills are about to soar even higher than they already are. But we've been talking about what happened on Capitol Hill yesterday in terms of the War Powers Resolution, the vote that Democrats put forward in the Senate that failed late Wednesday night. But the Save America Act was also another big topic of conversation on the Hill and in that closed-door session between President Trump and Senate Republicans Almost immediately after that closed-door discussion concluded, the president made some remarks to the press. Here's what he had to say. This is clip 14.
23: I think we had a really great meeting, and we're very proud of the party. We like our leader. We like everybody really in the room. I don't like a few people, but that's okay. I think you know who they are. But I'll give you that information someday. But for the most part, we have a really well-unified party. And I said it very strongly. We have the hottest country anywhere in the world. We're the most powerful. We're the smartest. We're the most respected. 2 years ago, we were a laughingstock all over the world. We had a terrible group of people, representatives. Every leader, I just left G7, every leader, and we had a lot of people in addition to G7, as you know, came. Everyone said, what we've done in a year and a half is a miracle. We have the hottest country in the world, and we want to keep it that way. We have more factories being built right now than we have at any point, at any time in the history of our country. And all of those factories are opening up soon. It's all jobs. And our job numbers are incredible anyway. I see that oil just broke the $70 number. Who would have thought that was going to happen? And that's during a war. And Iran is being very nice. They're agreeing to everything that I want. And they have to. Otherwise, we just go back and do what we have to do.
20: So the president talking a little bit about what happened in that closed-door session. Actually, pretty genteel compared to what happened behind those closed doors. And again, the discussion is, how do we get the Save America Act to President Trump's desk? And the holdup is not the House. As Speaker Mike Johnson noted, the House has actually passed this legislation multiple times. So how do you get it through the Senate? Well, Speaker Johnson has an idea about how to do that as well. This is Cut 18.
5: He's laser focused on Save America Act, as most common sense Americans are. The only path, I think, to get that done, because you're never going to get seven Democrats to join 53 Republicans in the Senate to do that. They will not do it. Chuck Schumer will never vote for that or release any Democrat to do it. You have to put it on a reconciliation bill. We believe that if you create a grant program that ties it to reconciling the budget and you allow blue states, if they come to their senses and they want to avail themselves of election integrity proposals and ideas and policies, they can draw down from a federal fund and use those funds. We're willing to invest heavily in that. And House Republicans will put together a reconciliation bill, reconciliation 3.0, that will have that. I talked the president through that in detail this morning, as I have in the past, and he said, can we do it? I said, we can. If the Republicans will stand together, we're on the line right now to defend it. Hold on. So that's what we're going to do. The president said, I want to see some progress on it. I said, I'd love to show it to you. We got a meeting today. We're in some more coming up. And so He decided, and I didn't announce it, I wanted him to announce it, but we're delaying this. As you know, he has a window of time before he has to sign a bill, and he's going to use a little bit more of that window of time, and we're going to go through this together.
20: Now, the bill that Speaker Johnson was referring to was that housing bill that President Trump said he would not sign until the Save America Act gets to his desk. Apparently, that bill has not been presented to President Trump. There is, you know, a constitutional authority that says bills that are presented to the president take effect within 10 days or after 10 days if he does not sign them or veto them. However, it's up to Speaker Johnson to present that bill to the president, and he apparently has not done so as of yet. So what about the odds of a reconciliation 3.0 bill passing with that language in it? Well, it would be up to the Senate parliamentarian to decide whether or not that rule would be germane. But also, Speaker Johnson noted that that grant pool that would be used to tie this into a budget bill would be voluntary, right? States could opt in to getting that grant money if they wanted to abide by the voter ID laws and things of that nature. The question then would be, would that be enough for the president, given that states could also opt out of accepting that grant money in exchange for requiring voter ID and the other provisions of the Save America Act? And that, I think, is yet another open question. So negotiations will continue. It looks like the Senate recess will also happen as well. We're going to take a quick recess, but not going to be 2 weeks long, I promise that. When we come back, we're going to talk about what's going on.
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9: Hi, Kevin McCullough. You hear me talking about Project Angel Tree's Angel Tree Camp and the good that it does for kids? Let me just share a quick reminder that we've just kicked off this Angel Tree camping effort to try to get kids that would not have the chance otherwise to be at an Angel Tree camp this summer and to learn about Jesus, probably for the first time. Our friends at Prison Fellowship are the ones that are doing this, and we're doing it for children whose parents are incarcerated and through no fault of the child at all have found themselves living in a very hard situation, oftentimes with relatives that don't really care if they live or die. But the parents have gone through the entire Angel Tree program in prison. They've gone through the Bible program, and they've nominated their kids to be a scholarship potential for an Angel Tree camp. And it makes such a huge difference in the life of these children.
10: We wake up, we have breakfast, and then we usually play some games. And then if you're older, we might have like a Bible study before worship. We worship till lunch, and it's a blast, you know. Everybody's jumping, we're singing. After lunch, we didn't have like free time. We do crafts, we go swimming, we do all that stuff, all that fun stuff. I mean, I love camp. That's why I want to keep coming back.
9: That's a young man by the name of Delton who has been to camp multiple times. 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
11: 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The Answer. Dottie Herman has had her eye on real estate for years. 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
20: Hey, good morning to you. Thanks again for being a part of O'Connor and Company this morning. My name is Cam Edwards, editor at BearingArms.com, and also the host of the Bearing Arms Cam and Company podcast. Sitting in for Larry today. Still to come on the program this hour, too crazy for Carville. Why some of the Democrats who won on Tuesday night in New York's primaries are too much, not only for the longtime Democrat strategist, but for many other Democrats as well. Right now, I want to welcome to the program the CEO of the American Energy Institute, Jason Isaac, is with us. Jason, good morning, sir.
8: Hey, good morning. It's great to be on. Thanks for having me.
20: I really appreciate you being a part of the program today. You know, I am a Virginia resident. I am having to live under the Democrat rule here, and it's amazing to me, Jason. Democrats ran in Virginia on this message of affordability. They are not governing on affordability right now. One of the things that has been done by Governor Abigail Spanberger is to re-enter Virginia into what's called the Regional Greenhouse Gas Initiative. These are part of efforts, they say, to combat global warming and to boost green energy. But at the same time, this initiative also boosts the electric bills of customers in these states, including Virginia, right? I mean, how big an increase are we talking about for the average ratepayer?
8: Yeah, you're looking at about $13 a month for the average ratepayer, which may not seem like a lot to people that live in Northern Virginia, but there are certainly people in the rest of the state and the least among us that are going to be affected by a $13 per month increase. This is just an additional tax so that people can virtue signal that they're actually doing something, and all they're really doing is redistributing wealth and giving handouts to other people and other friends and nonprofits that are going to benefit from this regional greenhouse gas or emissions, and then there's REGGIE, this program. They're going to benefit from it. We saw that in the prior administration, this massive redistributions of billions of dollars of government funding to nonprofits of friends of the administration for no benefit whatsoever. And I think that's what, you know, voters and ratepayers need to understand, that this is for absolutely zero benefit whatsoever. It's just an additional tax.
20: Yeah, well, and I can tell you, I mean, $13 a month, that does matter. I'm already using less electricity than I used last year. I've turned my thermostat up this summer, and I'm paying more for my electric bill, even though I'm using less energy. So this is just another, additional money that's going directly to the government in this case, courtesy of the Democrat policies. You know, meanwhile, she comes out yesterday with this video talking about, hey, Virginians, you know, here's how you can save money on your electric bill. I went and I looked, and it's things like, you know, have you thought about, getting new windows? Hey, Jason, I don't know if you've looked at pricing new windows lately, but that seems to be a pretty big trade-off. You know, you spend $20,000, $30,000 up front, and maybe you save $15 on your electric bill next month.
8: Yeah, and this is what some of the people on the left really think. They think that efficiency is going to get us there, and it's really going to convince people to use less energy, is if they have a more efficient home. Well, more efficient homes cost more money. Things like windows. So, yeah, it's enrollment in programs that are benefiting, I imagine, donors of the governor and leftist campaigns. I mean, this is what happened with the Biden administration. It's this incredible handout to their donor base. And that's what's going to likely happen here in Virginia when you know, it's going to be solar panels, you know, double pane windows, re-insulating your home, more fuel efficient and more efficient appliances, which are more expensive and they're less reliable. And it's something that typically only the wealthy people can afford. And so, this video, I watched the video, go to the website. So if your power's on, you've got access to the internet, then go to the video and ultimately spend more money, which is just is amazing to me that the self-righteousness that's being imposed on people in Virginia and really just crushing people. We're seeing stories all over Europe about they just don't have air conditioning and they want to guilt us into using less energy. And gosh, air conditioning's been one of the greatest things to extend life expectancy in the history of mankind.
2: Absolutely. And I feel bad because I'm telling my kids, like, no, keep the thermostat where it is. Dad, it's hot. I'm like, well, it's summer. Put on shorts. Because I'm the one that's paying the electric bill every month. And, you know, one of the things that I noticed, because I, too, clicked that link, I started going through the website, and I noticed, Jason, that a lot of these programs that Governor Spanberger is touting, they've got income caps, right? So maybe it's, you know, 50% above the poverty line, maybe it's 100% above the poverty line. But once again, it seems to me like the middle class, who maybe priced out of some of these incentives, they're the ones who are really bearing the burden, right? They're not making a ton of money. The cost of living in Virginia has gone up, as it has around the rest of the country. They're having to, you know, do more with less. And yet these programs are often not available to those folks.
8: No, you're absolutely right. They're the ones that are paying for it. It's the people in the middle that are getting hit and crunched the hardest. It's a larger share of their income. And they can't benefit from any of these programs whatsoever. And so you're going to continue to see what's happened in California, unfortunately, happened in Virginia, where massive amounts of people are getting disconnect notices from the utilities. A year and a half ago in California, the numbers were reported, it was over $1 billion in arrears that people were behind. Nearly 800,000 meters in the state of California were behind on their utilities. And those people are at the greatest risk of homelessness. And I say that because when you buy a home, you're required, your homeowner's insurance policy requires that you have your utilities connected. When you sign a lease, for those people that aren't homeowners, or they sign a lease when they rent a home, they're required in their lease to keep their utilities connected. And when you can't afford your utilities and you get disconnect notice, or you actually get them disconnected, you're violating the terms of those agreement. And that's what's going to happen, unfortunately, in Virginia as utility costs continue to increase. And the state does these green new scam programs like the Regional Greenhouse Gas Initiative. The costs are going to increase. Disconnects are going to rise. And those people are going to be at the greatest risk of homelessness.
2: And this is not a Virginia-specific problem. I mean, Virginians are dealing with this right now because Democrats got a trifecta in state government last November. But this is something that voters can expect pretty much everywhere Democrats take power, right?
8: No, that is absolutely the blueprint. Make energy more expensive and less reliable. And so anywhere the Democrats get into office, this is the thing. They bend the knee to the climate cartel. And they increase the cost of energy significantly. I did a comparison on the cost of gasoline, and blue states are higher than red states. So blue states are bringing up the national cost of a gallon of gasoline. They're bringing up the cost of electricity. They have this cult-like fascination with decarbonization, which does nothing to mitigate a changing climate. It just makes everything more expensive. I tell people I live a high-carbon lifestyle. I think the rest of the world should, too. When I said that to Congress, Jamie Raskin dubbed me the carbon king like it was an insult. I've embraced it. You know, it's my license plate. It's on my business card. It's my nickname. I mean, I'm the carbon king. Heck yeah. The rest of the world should get to live like the 1 billion people in the Western world that get to experience affordable, reliable energy. And Democrats are trying to make that harder for the 7 billion people in poverty that don't get air conditioning, that don't get running water, that don't have access to electricity to turn lights on. They're trying to take that away from the 1 billion of us that do have it. And I advocate and continue to work for policies that reduce the cost of energy for the, you know, to promote human flourishing.
2: All right. Well, if you are the carbon king, what about those of us who want to be the carbon count or the carbon countess? What can we do to push back against these policies? What are, you know, when somebody says, you know, we want to enter the regional greenhouse gas initiative, we want to do these things to save the environment, to, you know, have a better future for our kids. What are some, you know, rebuttals to that? And then what are some action plans that we can do to actually bring down the cost of energy for Americans across the country?
8: Yeah, and I really think and I've been studying this for decades now, and it gets back to decarbonization. These companies and politicians have embraced the low carbon lifestyle, these political agendas to reduce emissions, not pollution, but reduce emissions of CO2, which is a trace gas in the atmosphere. It's 0.04% of our atmosphere. It's necessary for life on Earth. And I would encourage shareholders that have companies that vote in the proxy elections to make sure the companies that they've invested in, their 401ks, are actually focused on fiduciary responsibility. That's a return on investment, not political agendas like decarbonization. You know, Senator Kennedy from Louisiana questioned a Biden official asking him, what does it do? What does decarbonization do? And the guy couldn't answer him. And because and Kennedy's like, you don't know, in his great Cajun accent. You don't know, do you? You don't know, do you? And that's the thing. They just bend the knee to this cult-like fascination with decarbonization, when that's really the bane of all of this climate policies. And I think that's why the Trump administration understands that greenhouse gas emissions, namely CO2, are not a danger to human health and the environment, and they're moving to rescind the endangerment finding that the Obama bureaucrats put in office in 2009, and you and I have been suffering with higher cost of energy since. So we need to get companies and politicians just to abandon decarbonization. It does absolutely nothing. It's making the planet greener. Are the Democrat bumper stickers going to say save the deserts, because we're actually losing deserts around the globe because this trace gas in the atmosphere is slightly increasing? That's a good thing. So we just got to get politicians and business leaders to really abandon this. And oil could be lower right now if these companies would stop doing these European political agendas and focusing on decarbonization, instead focusing on providing affordable, reliable energy. But they're not. And I think that's why the president was calling out some of the majors yesterday for prices not being lower at the pump. So that's what people can do. They can talk to their politicians and tell them to stop focusing on decarbonization, because it does nothing but extend and focus on affordable and reliable energy, which does everything.
2: All right,
8: to promote human flourishing.
2: 30 seconds or less, Jason. If we did those things, I mean, price of oil right now, right around $70 a barrel. What would oil be like if we actually were able to follow that advice and to put your policies into play?
8: Oh, you'd see an immediate reduction in the cost of a barrel of oil, about $7. So about 10% of the price it's sitting right now. We've seen a $20 swing because of political agendas and the cost of a barrel of oil. The people could have been providing relief, but companies could have been providing more relief during the peaks that we saw during the Strait of Hormuz crisis. These companies weren't, for political reasons, and that's really unfortunate. So we could see the cost of energy come down significantly if people get back to their fiduciary responsibility and affordable and reliable energy.
2: Jason Isaac, CEO of American Energy Institute, thank you so much for being with us on O'Connor & Company. Thanks for what you do, Carbon King.
8: Hey, thanks so much. Great to be on. Keep living the high-carbon lifestyle.
2: All right, Jason Isaac with us here on O'Connor & Company. Well, thank you for being a part of O'Connor & Company as well. Still to come on the program, we're going to be taking a look and what is going on in the state of New York? A state of confusion as they lurch to the left. Keep it right here. We'll be right back.
4: Do you owe
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4: Thank you so much for that, Larry. All right, it was a crazy night on Tuesday in New York as the Democrat Socialists won big in New York primaries. And some of the candidates that will likely soon be in Congress are going to be, I think, a real headache and give Democrats around the country heartburn. In fact, James Carville, who is no moderate, he was on his Politicon podcast yesterday. He actually said he's not in the same party as candidates like Avila Chevalier, who was one of the Mondami-backed candidates. She actually once said, now, listen, the greatest hits, if you will, of a Chevalier are going to be all over TV between now and November, and there is a lot to work with. But one of the things that set James Carville off was that she had once said that white people should not be in interracial marriages. Carville said, lady, I ain't in the same party as you. Said, I'm sorry, I'm just not. And I actually do think it's time for Democrats to talk the

0: S-word, schism. He said, I really do. Everybody's always, no, no, we're a coalition. We're a big tent. And there's just some bleep that I can't be in the same tent with. He went on to say that these individuals like Chevalier are not Democrats, which is true to a degree. They're not your father's Democrats. They're certainly not your grandfather's Democrats. The socialists, I think, is a much more a primary component of the Democratic Socialists of America than Democrat. But these individuals are running as Democrats. They are winning elections, at least winning primaries, as Democrats, and they are a problem for the Democrat Party and for the nation as a whole. One of the other individuals who won a state Senate primary, Aber Kawas, also endorsed by Zoran Mandami, she had said a couple of years ago that 9/11 was rooted in America's system of, quote, capitalism, racism, white supremacy, and Islamophobia. That's right. That's why we had terrorists target the World Trade Center. That's why we had terrorists target the Pentagon. That's why we had terrorists try to target the White House. Because of Islamophobia, right? It's absolutely insane. The New York Post also reported that Kawas's father, she had cited him as an example of the draconian immigration system in the United States, was actually deported after felony convictions. Well, I don't know about you, I don't think that's particularly draconian. Court records cited by the New York Post show that her dad, Abdel Karim Kawas, a Jordanian national, was convicted in Virginia in 1995 for making a false statement, and then he later pleaded guilty in New Jersey to property fraud involving inflated real estate values. He was sentenced to 3 years in prison. I think he only did about 18 months before he was deported. And yet, Kawas says that her dad was booted out of the country because we're racist, because we're Islamophobic, right? Again, this is a real problem for the country. Because as the Democrat Socialists push out, even the progressives are not far left enough for the DSA types. They will be in Congress. I mean, that's the thing. You know, those individuals who won the New York primary, excuse me, on a Tuesday night, they're not going to face tough opposition. I mean, these are Democrat-dominated districts. They'll likely win their general election by 40, 50 points. And then they're going to be in Congress. And what happens then? Excuse me. Well, they're going to be they're going to make AOC look more like Joe Manchin, quite honestly. Hopefully, Americans will wake up in time to realize the threat that their ideology poses. When you've got individuals like Hassan Piker proclaiming that Stalinists, Maoists went out and voted on Tuesday, and we're happy with the election results, that should scare the heck out of every American who wants to see this country remain strong for the next 250 years. Now, coming up here on O'Connor and Company next hour, we're going to be talking about another threat, this one to our right to keep and bear arms. Virginia Delegate Rynn Williams is going to be with us. We'll talk about the latest court fights over Virginia's universal background check law, its upcoming ban on assault firearms and large-capacity magazines, which is set to take effect next Wednesday. We've got a lot more O'Connor and Company coming up here in the next couple of hours, so stick around. We'll be right back with much more right after this.
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5: News this hour from Town Hall. I'm Mary Rose. The situation has grown more desperate by the hour in Venezuela as people dig through the rubble of collapsed homes and apartment buildings. The country is entering its third day after the devastating 1-2 punch of a 7.2 and 7.5 magnitude earthquakes. Charles de Ledesma reports that amid a disappointing government response, many people are taking their appeals to find missing loved ones online.
6: With communication patchy, social media and online registries have become a crucial tool for many Venezuelans seeking information and resources beyond sparse government statistics.
5: Engineers and other experts say the back-to-back earthquakes on Wednesday were among the most intense to hit the country in more than a century. SRN News and our parent company, Salem Media, are partnering with Christian nonprofit Food for the Poor to rush emergency aid to victims of this tragedy. 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The latest attacks across the Persian Gulf show the potential for the Iran war to spin out of control.
7: Iran launches new attacks, a drone assault targeting Bahrain and against a ship in the Strait of Hormuz, likely Tehran's response to overnight airstrikes by the U.S. Those were in response to an Iranian drone attack Thursday on a ship trying to get out of the strait. This comes as the two countries are trying to reach a final accord to end the conflict following an interim peace deal. Vice President J.D. Vance on social media Friday night saying Iran should just pick up the phone if there are disagreements about the ceasefire agreement, but violence will be met with violence. I'm Julie Walker.
5: Utah is under a fire emergency across the state. The National Weather Service issued a red flag warning on Friday. More on these stories at townhall.com.
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10: Leviticus chapter 23, and we'll begin reading there at verse 9. All right, now the Bible tells us, and the Lord spake unto Moses, saying, speak unto the children of Israel, and say unto them, when ye come into the land which I give unto you, and shall reap the harvest thereof, then ye shall bring a sheaf of the first fruits of your harvest unto the priest. and he shall wave the sheaf before the Lord to be accepted for you. On the morrow after the Sabbath, the priest shall wave it, and the meat offering thereof shall be 2/10 deals of fine flour mingled with oil, an offering made by fire unto the Lord for a sweet savor, and the drink offering thereof shall be of wine, and that's unfermented wine. Of course, you'll just have to take my word for it, but it never fermented wine was offered here. And then the Bible says the fourth part of a hen, and he shall eat neither bread nor parched corn nor green ears until the selfsame day that ye have brought an offering unto your God. It shall be a statute forever throughout your generation in all your dwellings. Heavenly Father, now, once again, we come to thee as humbly as we can, dear God. We know that it's an awesome thing to be in the house of the living God. It's a great responsibility to be behind this pulpit of wood. And I pray now, God, that as the word of God is broken out to thy people, that they would receive the word with gladness tonight. And help us to be alert to the word of God tonight. For it is truly, thus saith the Lord, as we read the scriptures. And I pray, God, that it will be a real blessing to the people, encourage the people, revive the people in the last days, and get them on fire for the things of God like they never had before, and help them to grow more in love with the Savior. When they see how God had planned all these things out in ages past, and now we are the recipients of most of these festivals, we are living proof that these festivals, at least the first four of them, pointed to us, and now we are that generation that it pointed to, and we are a testimony of the perfect word of God, and we'll thank you now for Jesus' sake. Amen. All right, please be seated. We covered the Passover, because the Passover, in simple terms, speaks of Calvary. Behold, the Lamb of God taketh away the sin of the world. I don't think we could ever talk enough about it, but we gave a good strive. You know the word try is not in the Bible, by the way, T-R-Y. Not in there. So we gave a good strive. And we want to consider, we considered also the Feast of Unleavened Bread. The Feast of Unleavened Bread, we kind of went through that real quickly, because that's really part of the Passover. After the Passover, the very next day is the 15th day of Nisan, and that starts the 7 days where they are to do no servile work, and they are not to eat any leavened bread whatsoever. And that speaks of the fact that after you get born again, you realize, you know, a lot of people say, well, God saved me, now I can live the way I want to live. But ladies and gentlemen, that's not true. God saved you for a lot of reasons. First of all, he saved you because he loves you, and he doesn't want you to spend eternity in the lake of fire. Give me an amen. But then he also saved you because he wants to set you apart for his use. So ladies and gentlemen, after the Passover, we don't just live to ourselves, you know. After God saved me, there's a lot of things I had to unload. I didn't realize how wicked they were. I had to unload my rock and roll music. Give me an amen. Because rock and roll doesn't jive with being a Christian. You can't be a Christian rock and roller. Come on now. You know what the word oxymoron is? Oxymoron is like two trains gonna have a head-on collision. That's an oxymoron, okay? Two ideas conflicting with one another. Boom, a big explosion. No such thing as a Christian rapper. Give me an amen. No such thing as a Christian tobacco smoker, whether it's a cigar. I know preachers in the South, believe it or not, right in front of me chewing tobacco. And then they just kind of go like that. And I never knew why they was doing that until I looked back there and it was a big cup of that tobacco spit. Man, that is as gross as you can get. All right. But anyway, but they don't get it. They don't get it. You know, the Bible says that we are to present our bodies a living sacrifice, holy and acceptable unto God, which is our reasonable service, and be not conformed to this world, but to be transformed by the renewing of our minds. And that's the only time you're going to know the perfect will of God. You say, I don't know the perfect will of God. I don't know if I should do this. I don't know that. Well, you have to present your body a living sacrifice. The Feast of Unleavened Bread was a time of separation. So, Passover is salvation. Unleavened bread is separation. Separation from this wicked, ungodly world. I'm glad when God saved me. He gave me a new family, the Church of the Living God, as seen in a local church. I'm telling you what, I praise God for my new family. Give me an amen. But God had to show me that I'm no longer a friend to this world. And not only that, the world's not a friend of mine either. Neither do I like the world, and the world doesn't like me, and we just don't get along. And so, ladies and gentlemen, the Bible says we need to come out from among them and touch not the unclean thing. And so when we get saved, we meet the Lord at Calvary. But after we get saved, we need to meet the Lord at Romans 12, 1 and 2, which I already quoted. All right? And that's when a Christian learns what it means to be sanctified. Practical sanctification. God set us apart positionally, but we have to learn what that means practically. And so that's the Feast of Unleavened Bread. Also, the Feast of Unleavened Bread spoken about the broken body of our Savior. How was whipped with the cat of nine tails, his guts was out. They have wrote books about the terrifying and horrible damage that the crucifixion and even the pre-crucifixion scourging affects the body. And how he's pretty much just hanging on the cross, just his guts were out. It's horrible. It's terrible. And of course, the Bible says there in Isaiah chapter 52 that his visage was so marred more than any man. So in other words, the way Jesus died, no person's ever been able to replicate that, all right? I don't know if I ever mentioned this to you, but don't tell me if you did see The Passion. It was one of the greatest movies, they say, was ever made about the crucifixion of Christ. It was such a graphic movie, they had to rate it R, and well, you couldn't even take your kids to it. It was so graphic. Are you hearing me now? And everybody went there. I didn't go, but about everybody I heard, they went to see The Passion. And I just don't understand that. First of all, it was put together by a bunch of Roman Catholics, huh? They even had nuns in there. Nuns. And the fact of the matter is, where were our Baptist brothers preaching the gospel in front of the movie theaters, telling these poor people how to get saved? Look, may I say, no movie, no book except the Bible can ever describe what Jesus went through. And I don't even believe the Bible doesn't tell us everything that he went through. But one day we'll know. We sure will. And so that is the Feast of Unleavened Bread, that the body of Christ was broken, yet this dovetails into the Feast of First Fruits. When this broken body of the Lord Jesus Christ, it was racked with pain. He suffered more than anybody. His body was torn apart. The crown of thorns, 2.5. I have a replica of the crown of thorns in my office, and it's 2.5 inches long, and they rammed that into his skull. His side was pierced. Water and blood came out of his side. Medical doctors tell us that when water and blood comes out of the side, it means that the heart has ruptured. The heart of our Savior literally broke. Can you believe that? Literally broke for you and I. Not to mention that he was already shedding blood there in the garden and sweat like drops of blood. And it's a good thing he didn't die there, because if he had died there, we'd all be going to hell. Amen? I praise God. I didn't get to talk about all that, about the second cup. But man, I just ought to throw that in quickly. But that second cup is the second cup of blessing. You know why it's a cup of blessing? Because the Jews were delivered. Amen. Aren't you thankful? Had the Lord Jesus Christ taken that second cup, then he would have died there in the garden. I'm thankful he didn't take that second cup, aren't you? I'm thankful that the Lord Jesus Christ didn't bleed out there. Amen. I'm thankful he held on. Amen. It was already foreordained that he would come. I mean, the Son of God was already planning on the whole thing in eternity past. But the human side of him did not want to go through the pain and the suffering. And that's why it talks about he was obedient. He was obedient to death. You understand? The death of the cross. He obeyed. I'm talking about the suffering and the heart affliction that he went through. 100% God, 100% man, 100% of the time. Sinless, never could sin, didn't know how to sin, didn't want to sin, didn't have the compulsion to sin, didn't have a sin nature, was tempted 40 days and 40 nights by the devil. He was tempted by the devil, but he himself was not tempted within like you and I would have been tempted within. Yet, the Bible says, after the devil left him, guess who came to minister to him? Angels. Why did they come to minister to him? Because he had a human body. That's why. Are you hearing me now? He wept. He felt pain. He felt hunger. Come on now. Yet without sin. All right. So now we get into the first fruits. And the first fruits, dearly beloved, speak very clearly about the resurrection. So the first day, we have the Passover. Second day, we have the Feast of Unleavened Bread. And the third day, we have the beginning of the first fruits. All right, now, here's the thing. The first fruits, ladies and gentlemen, speak of resurrection. Resurrection.
9: 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If you would like to have a copy of this series in its entirety, you may call us at 844-644-4426. And now, here is the remainder of today's broadcast.
10: Now, we all need to turn to this because I think it's really good for us to read this. But we need to turn to 1 Corinthians chapter 15. You're all familiar with that, at least you should be. But we call that the resurrection chapter. Most of the chapter is devoted to the resurrection. It's devoted to the importance of the resurrection. Because, beloved, the Passover, would that mean anything? The Feast of Unleavened Bread, would that mean anything? If Jesus didn't resurrect, right? But it is kind of coincidental that there is a mountain there and it looks like a skull with two eye sockets and a nose socket. Give me an amen. And there's a garden there, and there's a tomb there that actually you couldn't see it back in the 1800s. They dug it up. It actually had a little window, and that little window was one of the windows that you could see into the sepulcher. That's all they could see, but they dug it up, and lo and behold, there it was, a sepulcher. We don't know if they laid the body of Jesus in there, but for tourists' sake, they cleaned it all up, made it nice, and I went in there. And when I went in there, I was all by myself. And, Jews kind of get emotional. Give me an amen. They get emotional. And I was really in there and I was thinking about it. Now, I'm not, just to clarify, I'm not against the cross. I'm not against what the cross, symbolizes. No. What it means. No. Songs about the cross. I'm not against it at all. But I'm going to tell you something though. There was a view. My view changed a lot when I was in the tomb. It was. Now, you gotta understand that the cross to a Jew is something I gotta get over. In fact, my first study Bible, I had one of these covers with a cross on it, and when my mother saw it, she about had a cardiac arrest. She said, "Get that cross off your Bible." I said, "Well, Mama, the cross is symbolic." I don't care. All she could think about is the Nazi swastika, which is a modified cross. And she thought about how in the name of Jesus Christ, 6 million Jews were killed. So, you know, I gave in to that, right? Because the fact that she doesn't understand. She doesn't understand. She is right that cross means a curse. And the one that hangs on the cross is cursed by God. Are you hearing me now? In fact, there's nothing good about a cross in and of itself. Nothing good about it at all. Murderers hang on crosses. And my Savior took my place on an old rugged cross that's for murderers and liars and cheaters. Right? And he took my place. Praise God. But my mom don't understand that. So when I'm witnessing the Jewish people, I don't talk a whole lot about the cross. Right off the bat, no sense giving them a T-bone steak when they don't even know how to drink milk yet. Come on, give me an amen. So the fact of the matter is I'm in this tomb. I'm thinking about the importance of this tomb. It's really not very big. I would say it's no bigger than, you know, maybe from here, right here, all to the wall. And it's cut in half, and they have bars to separate. On the other side is where they laid the body, would have laid the body of Jesus. And I'm in there, and I'm just thinking about how wonderful it is to be here, all by my lonesome. Amen. And I'm thinking about the blessing of being in the possible sepulcher they laid the body of my Savior. And I got thinking about all that means and everything like that. And then all of a sudden, there was another tour coming, and it was a bunch of Lutherans came. And they crowded me in there, and I could hardly breathe, you know. Now, you know what happens when you get a bunch of Lutherans and a crazy Baptist Jew in the same place, right? Potential dynamite. And I felt like, you know, what are these people doing? They're crowding me. It's just me and the Lord. I'm trying to meditate on this. And I heard something I'll never forget. Heard something like this. What's this hole in the wall all about? Whoa, boy. Good thing I saved. But the fact is, I'm not supposed to strive, right? I'm not supposed to be violent. I'm supposed to, I'm supposed to be just merciful. And he probably didn't know what he was talking about because he didn't know what he was talking about. But then I looked on the back. They put a door there. On the back, on the door, there is a wooden plaque. And it's inscribed these words, and I'm telling you what, boy, I tell you what, I yelled it out as hard as I could. This is what the word said. He is not here. He is risen. Boy, they left there in a hurry, didn't they? Get away from this crazy Baptist. To me, the sepulcher is of more importance than that cross. The reason is, they laid his body there, and if his body was still there, the cross would be meaningless. He resurrected, folks. See what I'm saying? He resurrected. He became the first fruits of the harvest. This is the first harvest of the year. Amen. And just like, how many farmers we have here? You farmer, Brother John? You look like a farmer back there, dear brother. You're not a farmer? Anybody has a beard ought to be a farmer. Give me an amen. All right, but anyway, do we have any gardens? You got some gardeners. All right. But what is a seed, alive or dead? It's dead. What does the Bible say? You put that dead seed in the ground, give it a little water, some sunlight, it springs up. Amen! It resurrects, doesn't it? So though the Savior was put to death, amen. He resurrected. He's the first fruits. Don't you ever forget it. He's the first one that ever resurrected from the dead with a glorified body. Here's proof text of that. Notice with me in 1 Corinthians chapter 15. Notice here what it says in verse 20. But now is Christ risen from the dead. Woo! Yes, yes. And become the first fruits. So it doesn't say first fruit. It says first fruits. That's so very important. Because if it said first fruit, it could mean there's others. But he says he is the first fruits. Amen. He is the only one and only him and nobody else so far. You got to get that. It's so very important. He is the first fruits of them that sleep. For since by man came death, by man came also the resurrection of the dead. For as in Adam all die, even so in Christ shall all be made alive. Woo, isn't that good? But every man in his own order. We're going to talk about that here in a moment. What order is he talking about? Well, I believe Jesus knows all about farming. I really do. Yes, indeed. Christ, the first fruits, there it is, plural. Afterward, they that are Christ at his coming. Well, what about that? So what that means, ladies and gentlemen, is that Christ is the first fruits. He is the first one that resurrected with a glorified body. There will be nobody like him with a glorified body until the second coming. Are you hearing me now? So this is a farming terminology here. We get this understanding as what's known there in the book of Revelation as the first resurrection. Now, the first resurrection is made up of three parts. The first fruits come, and then after that, the harvest. And then after that, what's after that? The gleanings. And those are three parts of one whole process in the Bible called the first resurrection. Amen. Praise God for that. I'm saying this, you'll understand why I'm bringing all this up here in a few moments. So every man in his own order, Christ the first fruits, afterward they that are Christ at his coming. And then cometh the end, so that's where we'll get the gleanings, when he shall have delivered up the kingdom to God, even the Father, when he shall have put down all rule and all authority and power. And anyway, I'm not going to get into the rest of that. So, all right, now, in Matthew chapter 27, it gives the detail of the resurrection. So just listen, all right? You don't have to turn if you don't want to. But in Matthew chapter 27, verse 50, the Bible says Jesus, when he had cried again with a loud voice, I think Jesus likes it loud. Would you agree with that? He likes it loud. He cried with a loud voice, yielded up the ghost. And behold, the veil of the temple was rent in twain from the top to the bottom. And the earth did quake. And did I tell you that when I went outside the sepulcher, I was looking at the wall there? And I asked the tour guide that was with these people, I said, do you see what I see? And he's looking. He said, what's the big deal? It's just a wall. I said, come on now. You know what I'm looking at. Why don't you tell these people what's there? He said, well, what's the big deal, sir? I said, don't you see that crack? Don't you see that crack? He probably thought I had a crack in my head. Didn't you see that crack? Yeah, that crack, you can see it from the top to the bottom like that. He said, so what? I said, what do you mean, so what? I said, that crack is a result of this earthquake. That's what's so, amen. It's a testimony to the resurrection. Oh, they don't get it. These unbelievers don't get it, all right? Verse 52, and the graves were opened. And now look at this now. This is so very important. Don't miss this now. And many bodies of the saints which slept arose. Now, it doesn't say they all arose. I mean, there were millions of saints buried. Come on now. Daniel, David, many millions of saints have been buried. They all didn't resurrect. It said many of them resurrected. You'll understand what I'm saying in a moment. So many bodies of the saints which slept arose, verse 53, and came out of the graves. This is so important you don't miss this. After his resurrection. So in other words, what happened was the graves were open, but those poor guys, those poor saints, there was probably some women there too. Give me an amen. Come on now. Their bodies are still in the grave, and I guarantee you, they probably want to get out too, don't they? Come on now. But they got to wait for the number one person, the first fruits. Now when the first fruits resurrects, then they can come out of the grave. You see how that is? So they came out of the graves after his resurrection. And what did they do? And went into the holy city and appeared unto many. Well, that many is the same as the other many. They didn't appear unto everybody. Here's the thing. These people that came out of the grave after Christ came out of the grave with a glorified body, there is no evidence whatsoever that they had glorified bodies. You know why? Because the Bible already told us in 1 Corinthians 15 that Christ is the first fruits, then at his coming. See that? So these people that came out of the grave, Brother Nichols, they were like Lazarus. They rose with the same body that they were born with. They went back to the city, probably where they lived, because they buried people there in the locale of where they were born and raised, just like we have today. And I guarantee you, they were shouting. They were happy. Amen.
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10: These people that came out of the grave after Christ came out of the grave with a glorified body, there is no evidence whatsoever that they had glorified bodies. You know why? Because the Bible already told us in 1 Corinthians 15 that Christ is the first fruits. Then, at his coming. See that? So these people that came out of the grave, Brother Nichols, they were like Lazarus. They rose with the same body that they were born with. They went back to the city, probably where they lived, because they buried people there in the locale of where they were born and raised, just like we have today. And I guarantee you, they were shouting. They were happy. Amen? Most probably, it was like Lazarus, who had died, and Lord raised them up. And in that generation, people probably knew who they were. They went back to the city. They probably knew who the family was. There's no indication that they would have been otherwise. Now, this is what we call biblical assumption. We're not talking about just assumption, but we're talking about biblical assumption because of the fact that Christ is the first fruits. Now, to substantiate that, since we're Bible-believing Baptists and we preach the Bible, we don't just preach our opinions, right? And our notions and our speculations. But is there some verses in the Bible that substantiate what we're considering? And I believe there is. You can write this down. Daniel chapter 12. Now, in Daniel chapter 12, the Lord tells him to seal it up, just like he told John the Apostle to seal up the vision, all that. But notice here in verse 13, just listen now, he tells Daniel, after he tells him to seal it up, he says, "But go thou thy way till the end be, for thou shalt rest," and that means his body is in the grave, all right? "Thou shalt rest," and then it says, comma, "and stand in thy lot," whoop, "at the end of the days." Wow, that's amazing, isn't it? So even Daniel, who was so close to God, is not going to be allowed to have a resurrection until the end of the days. So you know where Daniel's body is right now? It's still in the grave. Got it? We're not talking about the soul and the spirit. We're talking about the body. We know that the Old Testament saints, their soul and spirit were in a place called paradise, right? You all know that. And we know that the Lord Jesus led captivity captive. What he's talking about there, he took paradise and he took it up there in the third heaven. We know that. The Bible talks about that. But the bodies have not resurrected yet. Are you hearing me now? Jesus is the first what? Fruits. And in the proper order of farming, the next is the harvest. And that is at the second coming. That means Daniel is still in the grave. Now, If you listen to the preaching of Peter as he's expounding the word in chapter 2, it all seems to go together. He's preaching to the Jews and the proselyte Jews. They're at Pentecost. And I'll be talking about Pentecost. I don't know if I'll get to it tonight. But he's preaching to them at Pentecost. And he tells us about the resurrection, the importance of the resurrection. And he says there in verse 27, he said, "Because thou wilt not leave my soul in hell, neither wilt thou suffer thy Holy One to see corruption, thou hast made known to me the ways of life. Thou shalt make me full of joy with thy countenance." Now that's speaking of resurrection right there. And that's a throwback to Psalm 16. And then the Bible says in verse 29, now you got to really listen now. "Men and brethren, let me freely speak unto you of the patriarch David, that he is both dead," and look at that word there, "dead and buried." Now, Jesus is already resurrected. The Lord Jesus has already ascended. Are you hearing me now? And now we're at Pentecost 50 days later. And David is still buried in his grave. Are you telling me that the Lord would leave David behind? Are you telling me that the Lord would have left Daniel behind? Of course he wouldn't. But the fact of the matter is, it's not their time. Are you hearing me? It's not their time.
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10: So that's why he says that he is both dead and buried, and his sepulcher is with us unto this day. Well, if you go to Israel, one of the first places they want you to go, they want to take you up to the upper room. The same upper room where they met, not soon after this, at Pentecost. You know why the upper room's so special? Even the Jewish people don't get it. This is so amazing to me. That's why I believe that the early Hebrew Christians had a lot of influence on a lot of things. Like I believe they had a lot of influence on the modern day Passover with the matzah bread and the afikomen and all that. The Jews have no explanation for it, legitimately. And I believe the Hebrew Christians put that in there in the early days. They met in that upper room. That upper room was very special to the disciples. We know there's about 120 up in the upper room there at Pentecost, right? Amen. But if you go to Israel, they'll take you to the upper room. And the upper room wouldn't be so significant if there wasn't something very important in the upper room. You know what's up there in the upper room now? David's sepulcher, all right? I mean, they have a whole thing that basically they took out of the actual where they had buried him, and they have basically a casket. But it's right there. They call that David's sepulcher. Now, wouldn't that be amazing? Wouldn't that be amazing that the very upper room is where David's body was actually laid? And I wouldn't have any doubt that that is true, because the Jews themselves believe that's where it is. Come on, give me an amen. Almost like a testimony to the fact that Jesus resurrected, but David still hasn't resurrected, right? Y'all follow me? I hope you are. So, why am I bringing all that up? I'm bringing it all up because on this candlestick, I don't know if I probably mentioned it to you, maybe I didn't, But on the top of this candlestick, the real one in the tabernacle, where the oil goes in, they're in the shape of almond shells. I don't know if you remember that. Now, the almond tree is considered a fruit tree in Israel. And it's the first tree that blossoms with fruit, the almonds. You see that? So this is a type of Christ as the first fruits, okay? So the fact of the matter is, the reason I'm bringing all this up is that Christ is the first fruits, and David and Daniel and all the other Old Testament saints, well, I'm sorry, they're not that I think they have any regrets, but they're not going to be part of the harvest. Who do you think is part of the harvest? Here's the thing, beloved. This is how we get into Pentecost. The church is part of the harvest. Jesus Christ is coming back not for Israel. He's coming back for the church. You're a born-again believer. You are a member of the church. And therefore, we are the harvest. You see that? We're the harvest. The Lord Jesus Christ is coming back for his bride. Amen. How many brides does Jesus have? One bride. How many wives does he have? One wife. Come on now. Come on now. Now, at the end of tribulation period, of course, Israel is going to get saved in one day, right? It'll be glorious. It'll be glorious. And the old devil will be put in the bottomless pit. Won't that be a joyous time? One of the greatest joyous times ever in the history of the world. So the devil's going to shut up. He's going to be shut up for that old troublemaker. Amen. He won't be able to menace us for 1,000 years. Glory to God. Daniel, David, right? The Old Testament saints. They're going to come out of the grave. Amen. And that's called the gleanings. Because here's the question I have to a lot of people. They cannot answer unless you understand it like I'm preaching it here. The Bible says that John the Baptist was a friend of the bridegroom. Now, John the Baptist is a type of the nation of Israel. My question is, how is the nation of Israel going to get up there at the marriage supper of the Lamb? At the marriage supper of the Lamb, it's not going to just be the bride. It's going to be the friend of the bridegroom's going to be up there, right? The friend of the bridegroom. That's talking about a wedding, amen? And Israel's going to be up there, but not all Israel's going to be up there. Only the ones that have a glorified body. Are you hearing me now? Those are the ones that are dead and been buried, and then they are going to resurrect like another rapture, I guess. And they will be there at the marriage supper of the Lamb, Revelation chapter 19. Isn't that good? We'll have a great wedding feast. And it does say that it's the supper of the Lamb, not of the swine. Come on, give me amen. There won't be no pig up there. As far as I know, there won't be no ham up there. Sorry to disappoint my Gentile brothers.
11: 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Did you know that over 700 years before Jesus Christ was born, the prophet Isaiah gave the exact detail of the Messiah's birth of a virgin in Isaiah 7:14? And a complete description of the suffering of our Savior in what is referred to by some as the forbidden chapter, Isaiah 53. Dr. Freed, who was raised in Judaism but found his Messiah over 45 years ago, teaches each day. This is a special broadcast you do not want to miss.
10: The first resurrection is made up of three parts: Christ, the first fruits, the church, which was born again at Pentecost. Jesus is coming back for the born-again church. You know, there was a church in the wilderness. He's not coming back for the church in the wilderness. The church in the wilderness was the Jews. But the born-again church happened at Pentecost. And we'll get into that a little bit later, tomorrow, Lord willing. I'm going to give you a couple verses to kind of chew on as we consider this. This, the first fruits, then after 50 days from the first fruits, we have Pentecost. Pentecost means 50. So 50 days have transpired. We have the first three feasts, Passover, Feast of Unleavened Bread, and the first fruits, they're all in the first month. And then when the third month comes along, we have Pentecost. You got that? First four feasts. And at Pentecost, something miraculous happens that never happened before. Never, never happened before. A miracle has happened. Now, it is true that the Lord Jesus did a lot of miraculous things with his disciples. And I had a discussion with one of our dear brothers. He means well. And you have to love each other when it comes to certain things. And he says, well, didn't the Lord blow on the disciples and gave them the Holy Ghost? Well, sure. Well, he also blew on David and gave him the Holy Ghost. But the difference between that and Pentecost is a big difference. The big difference is that the Holy Ghost baptized them. Well, they were baptized with the Holy Ghost. And that did not happen until Pentecost, because that's what the Bible said would happen, and it did happen. So something happened at Pentecost that never happened before. And the Bible said they would be baptized by the Holy Ghost and by fire. For the Bible said there in Acts chapter 1 verse 5, you're familiar with this, for John truly baptized with water. See, there's always a symbol of a physical, always in the Bible. All right? Water baptism is symbolic of a spiritual event. Got it? Communion is symbolic of a spiritual event. Baptism by water is a symbol of a spiritual event. And in this one verse, we have a spiritual, we have a physical. One is spiritual, baptism of the Holy Ghost. One is physical, actually water. Where he says here, John truly baptized with water. That's physical. And then he says, with a semicolon, which is important, it's a separation. But ye, so it's never happened yet, never happened, but ye shall be baptized with the Holy Ghost not many days hence. Okay, you got it now? Is it that complicated, ladies and gentlemen, that they were baptized with the Holy Ghost? So when they were baptized with the Holy Ghost, for the first time in history, Jews and Gentiles were put into the same body. And they were put into the same body, and the difference was, before Calvary, the Holy Ghost could go and come as he pleases. But Pentecost meant they were sealed by the Holy Ghost, and they were placed into the body of Christ. You don't see that. That is spiritual. What is the symbol of that which is spiritual? Baptism by water. That's Pentecost. You got it? Passover, Calvary. Feast of Unleavened Bread, the broken body of our Savior. We partake, we get saved, we live a life of separation. That leads into the resurrection, the first fruits. And then Pentecost. We actually become members of the body of Christ. Is that not exciting? Come on now. I don't know. You realize how exciting that is? Look, it was exciting to me when I found out that Christ was in me. Christ in me, the hope of glory. I was excited when I found out that I'm now the temple of God. But that, isn't that interesting? Not only am I the temple of God, but I'm in Him. I mean, He's in me, and I'm in Him. It's beautiful, isn't it? Heavenly Father, we thank you now for the good word of God that's been broken to us. And I pray now, Father, that we'll ever appreciate all that's been done on our behalf. Dear Heavenly Father, if there's an unsaved person here tonight that's never been truly born again, I pray tonight you'll save them. May they know the blessing of eternal life and their names written in the Lamb's Book of Life forever. For Jesus' sake, amen. Thank you.
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Did you know that over 700 years before Jesus Christ was born, the prophet Isaiah gave the exact detail of the Messiah's birth of a virgin in Isaiah 7:14, and a complete description of the suffering of our Savior in what is referred to by some as the forbidden chapter, Isaiah 53. Dr. Freed, who was raised in Judaism but found his Messiah over 45 years ago, teaches each day. 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
6: News this hour from Town Hall, I'm Mary Rose. Iran has launched a drone assault targeting Tehran and a ship in the Strait of Hormuz separately came under attack. It was likely Tehran's response to overnight airstrikes by the U.S. The U.S. had launched its airstrikes in response to an Iranian drone attack on a ship trying to get out of the strait on Thursday. Secretary of State Marco Rubio said Israel and Lebanon had reached a framework agreement aimed at achieving lasting peace and security. Nada Hamada is Lebanon's ambassador to the U.S.
7: The trilateral framework we signed today is a first step on the road to restoring Lebanese sovereignty and territorial integrity.
6: That ceasefire is contingent on a complete cessation of fire by the terrorist group Hezbollah. The situation has grown more desperate by the hour in Venezuela as people dig through the rubble of collapsed homes and apartment buildings. The country is entering its third day after the devastating 1-2 punch of a 7.2 and a 7.5 earthquakes. SRN News and our parent company, Salem Media, are partnering with Christian nonprofit Food for the Poor to rush emergency aid to victims of this tragedy. 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European tourists are discovering firsthand why America's free market system remains the envy of much of the world.
8: 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From massive Bucky's travel centers to grocery store selections and even ranch dressing, visitors are sharing their surprise online. The reactions are fueling a broader debate over how competition, free markets, and innovation continue to drive American abundance, while Europe's centralized regulatory model falls behind. 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
10: Relief.
6: A member of former President Joe Biden's cabinet was briefly separated from his children after police say they got an anonymous report alleging he posed a danger to his children.
11: Former Transportation Secretary Pete Buttigieg was the target of an anonymous report the police have determined was false and says the incident forced him to spend a night away from his four-year-old twins. Buttigieg says a Michigan State Police officer told him the anonymous allegation appeared to be politically motivated. Police and Child Protection Services interviewed his children before clearing them. He says he has spent years with death threats and anti-LGBTQ attacks, but this episode was the worst experience of his public career because it involved his children. I'm Lisa Dwyer.
6: A Western entertainment property in southern Arizona known for hundreds of films and TV shows is up for sale. Breaking news at townhall.com. It took a Texas sheriff and a posse to track down this fugitive, even though, as Ben Thomas reports, it didn't involve any train robberies or cattle rustlers, just a giraffe called Gracie.
12: Giraffes are not particularly vocal, but they do run. Though Gracie is thought to have more wandered off from a private ranch in the Texas Hill Country about 2 weeks ago. Now, the Rayall County Sheriff reports an aerial search finally located the three-year-old about 4 miles south. Owner Vic Jones contacted a veterinarian and began putting together a team to bring the giraffe safely back to Cedar Hollow Ranch, about 100 miles west of San Antonio. And while that will take some work, Jones says Gracie is in good shape, standing there deep in the Texas Hill Country, swishing her tail. I'm Ben Thomas.
6: Amazon customers have a month left to file a claim in the company's $2.5 billion settlement. More on these stories at townhall.com.
13: 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Due to ongoing uncertainty surrounding overseas travel conditions and future international travel considerations, the Italy Unfiltered Tour has been canceled. As a result, the Italy Unfiltered Dream Vacation Sweepstakes has also been canceled, and no prize will be awarded. We understand this may be disappointing and appreciate your interest and participation. 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
10: 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I'm Stephen Parr with Louis R. Avalone.
21: Well, welcome back in, folks. You know, I want to talk a little bit more about the Supreme Court decision that the United States Supreme Court just handed to the Trump administration. A major immigration win this week.
10: Which one? Because there's a couple.
21: Well, this is the one regarding temporary protected status.
10: Okay.
21: This was in a 6-3 decision. The court cleared the way for the Trump administration to end Biden's temporary protected status for nationals of Haiti and Syria, basically pausing lower court rulings from Washington, D.C. and New York that had blocked the terminations when the litigations continued.
10: Yes.
21: So temporary protected status, or TPS, let me remind folks, it's temporary.
10: That's what the T stands for.
21: It was created by Congress in 1990 as humanitarian relief for foreign nationals already in the United States.
10: Right.
21: And that's a very important point as very we continue important. This discussion. It was created for foreign nationals who were already here when their home countries became unsafe.
10: Okay.
21: Because of war or natural disaster or extraordinary or temporary conditions.
10: Okay.
21: It allowed eligible nationals from designated countries to remain in the United States and obtain work authorization while the designation remained in place.
10: Okay.
21: Well, Haiti received temporary protected status after the catastrophic 2010 earthquake. And Syria received TPS in 2012 as the country descended into civil war.
10: Right.
21: Now, those designations, those temporary designations, were extended repeatedly for years and years and years until the Trump administration said, no more, no mas. And that's where the legal fight began. Haitian Syrian nationals challenged the terminations in federal court. The lower courts blocked the Trump administration from ending the protections of court, legislating from the bench, apparently. But the Supreme Court stepped in this week and has ruled that TPS generally bars courts, or the TPS statute, that is, generally bars courts from reviewing the Department of Homeland Security's determinations to terminate a country's TPS designation. And the reason for that is it's temporary.
10: Yeah.
21: And certainly the Trump administration has a determination or has the authority to make the determination of when that temporary status must end.
10: That makes perfect sense to me. I mean, I'm surprised that it got all the way to the Supreme Court. I'm surprised we had to do this. But this is one of the things. And we'll be talking about this a little bit later on in the Bright Spot segment. But Samuel Adams, back during the revolutionary period of time, one of the founder, the cousin of John Adams, right? He said how easily the tools of a tyrant pervert the plain meaning of words. Okay, so what the left has been doing with this temporary protected status, notice they shorten it to TPS so they don't have to say temporary. They go, oh, no, people on TPS, they should be able to stay here. Okay, but the word temporary means not eternal. It means temporal. It means for a short period of time. It means for not an eternity. So the status, it was a protected status that was allowed for a short period of time. And at least the Supreme Court goes, okay, well, that's what that means. Great, that's what we're going to do. The left doesn't want to do that. They want to pervert the plain meaning of words.
21: Well, and this is how Washington breaks immigration policy, right? You have a crisis that happens. A temporary program like TPS is created.
10: Nothing is permanent as a temporary government program.
21: Exactly. And then the emergency fades or it changes. The designation, temporary designation gets extended again and again. Then you have families who are building lives under that temporary protected status.
10: Right.
21: And then advocacy groups build, you know, legal and political operations around now preserving that temporary protected status.
10: Right.
21: And that's when, you know, an administration tries to end it, like the Trump administration, the temporary status.
10: Right.
21: And now the political system acts shocked. You know, it's like, oh my gosh, how terrible is this that they're trying to end this temporary status.
10: It's cruel. It's unusual. It's mean. It's vicious.
21: But I also,
10: it was temporary.
21: But I also think it's important that the Supreme Court, they're not saying that Haiti is safe. They're not saying that Syria is stable.
10: That wasn't the case. That wasn't the story.
21: What it's saying is, in other words, it's not saying, you know what, you guys can go back to your home countries now because it's safe. No, the conditions largely that existed when they received temporary protected status in the, from their countries still exist in their country.
10: Yeah, there's still essentially anarchy in Haiti. There's still some civil war going on in Syria. It's just the people who are in charge have moved around a bit.
21: So what the court is saying today, you know, it's not legislating from the bench or trying to, you know, make everything sound like,
10: right.
21: Now you can go home. What they're saying is the courts do not have the authority to second guess the secretary's temporary protected status determination, the secretary of, or the Department of Homeland Security determination that the temporary status has ended. Because, again, it is not permanent.
10: Right. It's temporary. It's supposed to be temporary.
21: And we keep saying that over and over and over. We keep saying temporary, temporary. But there are those on the left that will say, oh, well, yeah, wink, wink. It was temporary. But you knew what they were trying to do. They were trying to give these people a chance at the American dream. And you're just pulling the rug out from underneath them. How heartless are you?
10: Okay.
21: Shame on you.
10: But they've been in the country this entire time, right?
21: Yeah, a long time.
10: So have they not applied for permanent status?
21: It's a good question.
10: Have they not applied for citizenship? Have they, I mean, at some point, don't they have some agency? Don't they have some responsibility?
21: Well, and so what this temporary protected status has become, I mean, it's effectively a shadow immigration system.
10: It is. And that was the whole point of it in the beginning. I really, when Barack Obama first did this, I don't think it was about humanitarianism. I think it was about subverting our immigration policies in a way that he could. And I think he figured people will never pay attention to the word temporary.
21: And look, humanitarian relief has a place.
10: Does.
21: Refugee law has a place. But asylum law has a place.
10: But we cannot solve all problems for all people. One, it's not in our capability. Two, it's not our responsibility.
21: And look, if Congress, when they created the whole temporary protected status, if they thought that whomever got that status, that temporary protected status, should receive a path to permanent status, then they should have said that in
10: they
21: the law,
10: said that.
21: In plain language,
10: they
21: and then they should have voted on it.
10: They should have made it. I mean, if Congress wanted to change the law, Congress could have changed the law. They haven't. And so the Supreme Court got this one right. Let's get to the top three things you need to know. First thing you know, the U.S. Senate revoked its own war powers resolution in a late-night vote this week. On Tuesday, the Senate voted to pass a resolution demanding the U.S. cease all military engagements with Iran. They passed the vote even though the Trump administration had told Congress there are no current hostilities because the U.S. and Iran have reached a ceasefire and are finalizing a peace agreement. Then, during a luncheon on Wednesday, President Trump called out specific Republican senators who voted with the Democrats on the resolution. After the lunch, the Senate went back into session and voted on that same resolution again. This time, Republican senators Rand Paul and Bill Cassidy flipped their votes from being in favor of the resolution to opposing it, or in Rand Paul's case, to at least being neutral.
21: Now, Rand Paul, okay, he's a sitting United States senator.
10: Yes.
21: I mean, and he's going to remain in office. But Bill Cassidy just lost his primary race in Louisiana. Why flip his vote?
10: Bill Cassidy was demanding, he says, oh, they haven't told us anything about Iran. And so Vice President Vance took him into a skiff, a secure room, showed him stuff, and Cassidy went, oh, okay, then it's fine.
21: Okay.
10: Second thing you need to know, the U.S. Supreme Court handed President Trump and conservatives several big wins. First, the Supreme Court ruled that the Trump administration can stop illegal aliens from entering the country and claiming asylum. The court ruled the administration also has the power to end temporary protected status for individuals from certain countries. They also ruled that Hawaii's law against concealed carrying of firearms is unconstitutional. And the Supreme Court ruled in favor of the company Monsanto over its Roundup product in a case accusing the company of creating carcinogens. The court ruled the company can't be sued because the federal government has found that a link between their chemicals and Roundup and cancer is highly unlikely.
21: You know, that summary of decisions from the United States Supreme Court reinforces that here in America, in the United States, we are a nation of laws, not of men.
10: And the third thing you need to know, a series of massive earthquakes struck Venezuela this week. The first was a 7.1 on the Richter scale, quickly followed by 7.5 quake. Hundreds of people have been injured, and it's feared that even more may be dead as dozens of buildings have collapsed with people inside. President Trump has offered U.S. aid. He wrote on social media, "I have instructed all agencies of our government to get ready to move quickly. We will be there for our new and great friends." The U.S. relationship with Venezuela has been better than it's been in decades this year after the U.S. removed Venezuela's dictator Nicolas Maduro during a nighttime raid back in January.
21: No, and look, construction standards, you know, in Venezuela, not what they are here in the United States.
10: And those are big earthquakes. 7.5, that's a big, big quake.
21: So our prayers go out to all of those folks in Venezuela.
10: And it's interesting that the U.S. is jumping in to help.
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0: 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I'm Stephen Parr with Louis Sar Abalone.
1: Now, Rosie O'Donnell, some folks have referred to her as TDS patient zero.
2: I thought she was the queen of nice. Remember back when she was the queen of nice?
1: Sure,
2: back in the 1990s, she had the Rosie O'Donnell show, and she was throwing koosh balls out at everybody in the audience. Everybody called her the queen of nice.
1: Oh, sure.
2: They loved her. Back when she was on, League of Their Own with Madonna and Tom Hanks.
1: Yeah, I think that was a different universe altogether.
2: She was so happy and
1: different reality.
2: Joyful.
1: Okay. Well, now, apparently, Jim Acosta has... his own independent show now, you know, CNN, Jim Acosta.
2: Yeah, this is Jim, and he was Jim cosplaying as a reporter,
1: so
2: Acosta.
1: When he was on CNN.
2: Okay. He cosplayed
1: as a
2: reporter.
1: He may still be doing that today, but he has his own show. I don't know, it's an internet show of some sort, but he was interviewing Rosie O'Donnell.
2: Oh, okay.
1: And she says, during the interview, that she doesn't think Trump's victory in 2024, quote unquote, really happened. She says, I think Kamala won. Of course, no evidence to support that allegation. I mean, this is crazy, folks. Yeah. This is absolutely crazy.
2: Kamala doesn't even think Kamala won.
1: I mean, seriously. I mean, and what makes this so much more ridiculous is the complete lack of evidence. None. Just the assertion, the vibe, the emotional need to reject the result because the result offended her politics. And I think that's the broader disease here. Too many people in this media elite class think disagreement, right, is the same thing as denial. That denial is the same thing as the truth. It isn't. It's just noise.
2: And it's interesting because we call the left the party of projection. So whatever they accuse you of doing, they've already done. So when they accuse Republicans of being election deniers, here we are. Here's Rosie O'Donnell. She's being an election denier.
1: But the more disconnected these people become from reality, the more they accuse everyone else of living in denial.
2: Yeah.
1: I mean, meanwhile, the actual voters, you know, the actual ballot counters, the actual result is treated like it's just, I don't know, it's part of some conspiracy theory.
2: But look, Donald Trump not only won the Electoral College, which is how we choose presidents, he also won the popular vote. That's just the facts of it.
1: Anyway, she's just lost her mind, folks. You know this.
2: We got a question for American Mamas. Dear Mamas, does playing games at a party kill a vibe or enhance it?
1: Well, let's ask our American Mamas.

0: And joining us now, our American Mamas, Terry Netterville and Kimberly Burleson. I'm laughing because my wife, our director for the show, and I saw her face when the question came up, and the answer is, no, games are awesome. At the risk of offending my wife, the director, who has the ability to choose which camera shots come up on you guys right now.
1: That's right.
0: And whether your microphones stay open or not. Yeah. Do games kill the vibe or not?
2: Okay, so this is funny because I saw this reel where a girl was just coming down on people that love games.
0: Okay.
2: And I get it. I hate them.
0: What?
2: Let me just preface it by saying I don't enjoy it, but I love it when we end up playing. But to me, there's like a time and a place. So if I know we're going to someone's house, it's game night, I'm all in.
0: Okay.
2: It's game night. If I'm at a party and things are kind of dying down and we need something, throw out a game, yes, that works. But if we're in the midst of laughing, good conversation, and then someone throws in, let's play a game,
0: okay,
2: I'm ticked.
1: Yeah.
0: Because you were enjoying the laughing and the conversation.
2: Yes, exactly. Yeah. But I do love them when we're playing them. And my son married a girl. She's a game girl. She's got board games with her. Wherever we are, she's got her games with her.
0: Sure.
2: And we're playing them, and I love it. I have fun when I'm playing them.
0: Well, you guys, you have the 4th of July party at your house every single year, and that is a game-a-rama. I mean, there's game, followed by another
1: competition,
0: game. And then after that, there's going to be another game. And y'all keep score.
1: Yeah, we do. Oh, yeah, for sure, especially at the tug-of-war, where we dominate the kids for 20 years.
2: We've lost the last three.
0: Well, the kids got...
1: The kids got bigger.
2: That's the problem.
1: Now they're adults.
2: That's the problem. Yeah. We're winning when they're little.
1: I'm like you. If we're in the middle of a fun conversation and people are laughing and opening up and all of that, I don't want someone to throw down, you know, Uno or whatever and say, let's play. It does. It shifts the vibe. But I do like having a reason to go. Like, I have a group. We play Rummy Cube. And we know that we're going to go, and that's what we're going to do, and it's going to be fun. And
0: well, playing Rummy Cube, there's plenty of time to talk.
1: Yeah, for sure.
0: Yeah.
1: Then you have Mahjong people who, like, I can't even wrap my head around it, but I have to tell this. I saw this video, and it was so funny. I sent it to my Rummy Cube crew, and I was like, see, there's no drama with Rummy Cube. Because the girl was in the back seat, and her parents, they looked like they were probably about 75. They were driving. And the mother was saying, about Mahjong, her friends, well, we're not going to play with Barbara anymore because you have to turn your tile over. She didn't turn her tile over. And the husband said, you got to turn your tile over. Like, it was this big, deep conversation. She was in the back videotaping. And she's like, I mean, you can't do that. You cannot do that.
0: I've had a similar conversation with my wife and Uno. Just... You can't
2: keep changing the rules while you're playing.
0: You cannot give your Uno cards to your friend underneath the table.
1: Okay, here's my question for y'all.
0: Yeah.
1: And it's on the same sort of topic.
0: Okay.
1: When your children are growing up and you're teaching them how to play a game, do you let them win or do you play?
0: No. No. One of my favorite memories as a father, we were playing Ticket to Ride. Great board game. You have to build a train across the country, and they've got several different for Europe and all this other stuff. We're playing, and there's one track where if you put your train down, nobody else can have that train. And I go to put my train down, and I hear little Bailey, and it lives rent free in my head, and I love it every time. No, Daddy, no. It's the best thing.
1: That's so funny.
0: I love that moment.
1: Well, that's Kevin. I would be the one to let them, you know, if we did Go Fish or Uno, I wouldn't play the draw four because it would make them cry. Kevin's like, draw four, skip, reverse. Yeah. Like, let them learn it. And they would just cry. And I wanted them to feel what it feels like to win.
0: Yeah.
1: But he was, you know, so they had... both.
0: I want them to feel what it feels like to win with someone else.
2: We did it just like you. We did it a little bit when they were early, but after that, no, not at all.
1: Our grandmother Khaki did not.
2: No.
1: She did not let us win. She was a card shark.
2: Oh, yeah.
1: And we played cards with her, and she, you're either you win or you lose. You know, when you can get up to my level and beat me, we'll really celebrate.
0: Right.
2: I think a lot of people have problems with games because sometimes it feels like it's over their head. And I think they feel dumb, and they don't want to feel dumb. And because I see that a lot with some games.
0: We don't play Axis and Allies in my house. That is That's a World War II game.
1: Yeah, you're asking for it.
0: I don't think I've played Axis and Allies with anybody since high school.
1: But you're the only family I know that plays Dungeons and Dragons.
0: We do play Dungeons and Dragons.
1: That's crazy.
0: We're going to be playing this weekend. I'm very excited.
2: That's like a whole storytelling type thing, right?
1: That's
2: like
1: a whole weekend.
0: It's a whole storytelling thing. Yeah. And by the way, you will not finish a campaign in one weekend.
1: Yeah,
0: We've got one campaign we've been playing for like a year and a half.
2: Wait, how long will at one sitting will y'all play that?
0: Sometimes we played for 6 hours.
2: Oh my gosh.
1: Yeah. There's just no way.
0: Yeah.
1: There's just no way.
2: Wow.
0: A lot of fun. And it's good quality family time. And yeah, I'll let them win in D&D. If you'd like to ask our American Mamas a question, go to our website, AmericanGirlRadio.com/mamas, and click on the Ask the Mamas button. Terry Nethville, Kimberly Brotherson, thank you so much.
1: Thank you.
0: Hey, coming up next here on American Ground Radio, we are digging deep. Stick around. We'll be right back.
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0: 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Stephen Paul with Lewis R. Abalone.
1: How ridiculous is this? MSNBC host Joy Reid, or I should say...
2: MS Now.
1: Well, she's not even on the network.
0: Oh, you're right. She's not on the
1: network. She's a former MS, yeah. Failed, woke, MSNBC, MS Now, whatever you want to call it.
2: Joyless Reid.
1: Joyless. Oh, yeah. Absolutely.
2: Yeah.
1: Well, now she says Independence Day.
2: Yes.
1: Independence Day.
2: Yeah.
1: No one that is black is really excited about the 4th of July.
2: That's
1: whatsoever.
2: Racist. That's racist. If one person seems to think that they can speak for everybody who is who has a similar skin tone, just because of the basis of their skin tone, that is a racist statement.
1: She says,
2: so Joy Reid, even though she is black, is racist because she assumes to think that she can speak for everybody who's black.
1: I just don't understand this. Why say something that says, basically, Independence Day, the 4th of July,
2: right,
1: is a symbol of slavery to black people?
2: No.
1: I don't get that.
2: Because in the second sentence of the Declaration of Independence, at a time, by the way, when slavery was written, was in practice in the U.S., the Declaration of Independence says it's a self-evident truth that all men were created equal. And it wasn't just, by the way, that men, that phrase, that meant all humans at the time, all mankind. All men were created equal. That is a statement in the Declaration of Independence, and that was used as justification to end slavery. The reason why Joy Reid's ancestors were freed is because of the Declaration of Independence and the people who came after it and pointed to the Declaration of Independence and said, we've got to live up to the idea of the founding of our country. If you are a black person in this country and you cannot celebrate the 4th of July, then you either do not understand what plain words in the Declaration of Independence mean, or you haven't read it, or you are ignorant.
1: Well,
2: those are the only three choices.
1: And again, you know, we do this show once a year. Not this show. We do this show every day.
2: We do the show every day.
1: But we have a very special show we do once a year that airs on the 4th of July.
2: Right.
1: And it is called What Makes America Great. We've done it for 10 years now.
2: Yes.
1: And what is remarkable is one of the questions that we ask is, what makes America great?
2: Yeah.
1: And you get a whole host of diverse answers, et cetera.
2: Yeah.
1: But the folks who have not, or who were not born and raised in this country as Native Americans, and
2: right,
1: I mean Indians, you know what I'm talking about,
2: yeah,
1: here. Those folks have a greater appreciation for this country than people who were raised, who were born here, raised here, educated in our school systems.
2: A lot of times.
1: And so here you've got somebody like Joyless Reid.
2: Yeah.
1: Who talks about how this is a reminder, the 4th of July is a reminder. No, you know what the 4th of July is a reminder of? Is that there are people who are free in this nation today that can govern themselves. I mean, that is what it ought to be a reminder of.
2: That is it.
1: And no, not every nation has been perfect, but it means the nation is worth arguing about. Because it matters. In other words, let's debate the issue.
2: The United States was the first nation to ban the transatlantic slave trade. And that happened after the American Revolution. The first nation to ban the transatlantic slave trade was the United States of America. The second was Britain.
1: Yeah, and look.
2: Joy Reid can't celebrate that?
1: No, of course not.
2: Okay.
1: I mean, it's just...
2: That's crazy.
1: Every holiday, you know, has to be a referendum. And the race baiters like her,
2: yeah,
1: They're obviously getting something out of it.
2: The racist baiters. What she's getting is notoriety. And she gets to feel self-righteous and pat herself on the back. And hey, that's great. And I hope you enjoy that. I hope that brings you at least a little bit of joy. Let's dig deep.
3: Working in the coal mine, going downtown, working in the coal mine.
2: So recently there have been several candidates elected in Democrat Party primaries who say they aren't Democrats, that they are Democratic Socialists. And I've been thinking about this. If you call yourself a Democratic Socialist and you're running in a Democrat Party primary, why are you in that party primary? And why is the Democrat Party letting people who say they are Democratic Socialists run in their party's primary? So let's say if somebody comes out and says, I'm a Libertarian. Would the Republican Party let someone who declares themselves to be a Libertarian run in the Republican primary?
1: But what's interesting, no, they wouldn't.
2: Okay.
1: But what is interesting, though, is that the Democratic Socialists,
2: yes,
1: do not consider the Democratic Party liberal enough or leftist enough.
2: The Democratic Socialists of America is really a party within a party. They have their own party platform, which is odd. Why would another political party allow a party to exist within it that has a different objective, a different platform? So I went and I read the DSA's party platform. Which it's very nice because unlike the Democrat Party's primary, it's full of pictures. The DSA's, it's like it's designed for a pop-up book or something. It's
1: okay.
2: But that's
1: what kind of pictures are in it?
2: Oh, you know, pictures of a
1: happy people.
2: Yeah, keffiyeh and then solar panels and stuff like that.
1: Anyway. I got you.
2: So I went and I read it, and frankly, what they want is nothing short of a revolution. This is not an exaggeration. Quote, neither major party is capable of advancing a positive program that meets the needs of the majority of Americans. That's why the Democratic Socialists of America, DSA, is presenting a bold alternative course of action. In our 2025-2026 program, Workers Deserve More, we hope to bring together millions of people throughout the U.S. to fight for a true democracy. All right? They continue, they say, they want the Constitution to be completely changed, if not abolished. Quote, our goal is to put workers in charge of the government through a new democratic constitution that establishes civil, political, and democratic rights for all, is based on proportional representation in a single federal legislature, and ends the role of money in politics. Now, did you pick up what they said? They want a single branch of government, the legislature branch. They do not want the Senate. Okay, if you want that, you have to completely change the Constitution. And they say, we want a new democratic constitution. Not that we're in favor of some amendments. They completely want to replace the government of the United States of America.
1: Well, and what's interesting is there are a lot of Americans that don't see anything wrong with that. I mean, because they are clearly voting for democratic socialists all across the country.
2: Or they don't know what they're actually voting for. And maybe that's what the pop-up pictures are for.
1: Well, you know,
2: because they don't have a very good reading level.
1: And that's really what's so troubling here is at one point, I mean, we understood that socialism was fundamentally at odds with the principles that made this country great, that made this country exceptional,
2: yeah.
1: Right? But now it's all packaged. What they're selling is fairness and equity and justice and a government that works for everyone.
2: Right.
1: I mean, that's the modern democratic socialist.
2: Yes. They say they want to create a government, quote, with a government by, for, and of the working class and with powerful labor unions and social movements. They do not want a government by, for, and of the people, of all the people. They want a government that's just for some of the people, only the working class, only the powerful labor unions, and only social movements. So you're only going to be represented in this government if you are a blue-collar worker or if you are part of the LGBT movement or some other environmental movement. Those are the only people they want to have representation.
1: And see, the choice really isn't between parties. I mean, let's not get confused there.
2: It's between ideologies.
1: It's between two fundamentally different visions of America. One that trusts free citizens first, and one that increasingly looks to government to solve all of our problems.
2: The Democratic Socialists of America, they are a parasite within the Democrat Party. And their objective first is to destroy the Democrat Party. And then once they do that, their objective is to destroy the United States of America as we know it, as a parasite inside the U.S. as well. And the Democrat Party's letting them do it.
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0: 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I'm Stephen Parr with Louis R. Abalone.
1: You know, this has to be, I don't know, I want to say ironic, but this is really rich coming from the New York Attorney General Letitia James, the disgraced Attorney General
0: Letitia James. Yes, yes.
1: So she says that Zohran Mamdani, you know, he put out nine, you know, basically he put nine communists over the top for statewide office.
0: Yeah, they were
1: in their primary.
0: Either some incumbents or other mainstream Democrats
1: who
0: are running.
1: So she is very unhappy, she says, with the direction of her party. This goes right to the point that you were talking about, how the Democratic Socialists of America have taken over the Democratic Party,
0: right?
1: What she considers to be her Democratic Party.
0: Right.
1: Now, she says, and listen to this, because if this were said by a conservative, you know you would not be thinking very positive thoughts. But here is what Letitia James said, and I'll quote. She says, some of the candidates that Mamdani has supported are individuals who do not understand the politics of New York City or the cultural differences from district to district, who have not been part of the history and the struggle of some of the districts and are relatively new to the body politic.
0: Oh, that sounds like she's anti-immigrant.
1: It certainly does.
0: But here's part of what's going on. These districts, so Letitia James is black, and she was elected, and she's in favor of black and Hispanic communities. Well, a lot of the people that Zohran Mamdani has been supporting have been from South Asia or the Middle East, and they're Muslim. That's what Letitia James is upset about.
1: It is a cautionary tale for the Democratic Party, but I think it's too late. I think it is absolutely too late, because now politicians like Letitia James, who once led the progressive charge, I think they're finding themselves basically warning about the next wave of activists.
0: If the Democrat Party tries to fight off the Democrat Socialists, it will split the party in half, and the Democrat Socialists will become an actual party that will get people elected to office.
1: But what's so interesting is that Letitia James, I mean, for years, she has been one of those progressive leaders that have celebrated diversity of every kind.
0: Diversity, equity, and inclusion.
1: Until...
0: Shouldn't we have a certain number of Muslims in Congress? Oh, no, just black and Hispanic? Oh, just, okay, just the people you like. That's the only ones.
1: Right. But she's in favor of all of that. She's in favor of diversity.
0: Right.
1: Until that diversity is extended to viewpoints
0: or
1: newcomers.

0: the United States by attempting and failing to set foot in this country. An alien arrives in the United States only when he crosses the border. A person arrives in a geographic location only when he enters it. To arrive is to reach a destination, American Heritage Dictionary. And the preposition in means within the limits, bounds, or area of a place. A person arrives in a destination when he enters within its area, not before. And that conclusion does not change because someone or something blocks entry. Everyday examples of how people ordinarily use the phrase arrives in confirms this understanding.
1: Okay, but you're saying there was a Supreme Court decision with regards to asylum?
0: So this is that the Trump administration was saying, look, people are coming to the border, and we're going to say you can't come into the country. And they're saying, well, we get to apply for asylum. But the law says you can only apply for asylum when you arrive in the United States.
1: Okay.
0: So if you're still in Mexico and you're not at a consulate, you can't just apply for asylum at the border. And the Democrats and the Biden administration were saying, oh, no, no, if you're in Mexico, you get to apply for asylum because you've arrived in the United States. And Justice Alito, when he's writing this, is look at the words. He says, in ordinary speech, no one would say that a person arrives in a place, for example, a house, a city, or a country, before the person enters that place.
1: Well,
0: that's the plain meaning of the words.
1: And the uncomfortable truth is that, I know this is going to be a shocker, not every asylum claim is ultimately found to be valid.
0: Yeah. I mean, and that's part of the... That's part of the scam that the Democrat Party was pulling here, was that they were wanting everyone to be able to apply for asylum. They actually told people, here are the keywords you have to use to apply for asylum so that you can get asylum. And, 85% of the people who had applied for asylum were not qualified to get it, but the Biden administration was letting them in and then spreading them out throughout the country anyway?
1: And look, I get it. You know, this country has long been a refuge for those facing real persecution.
0: Absolutely.
1: Wherever they're from.
0: Absolutely.
1: And preserving that tradition, if we're going to maintain that tradition, that means we've got to have a system that is both compassionate and credible. In other words, you've got to follow the law and follow every claim on its merits.
0: And the law is made up of words. And if those words don't keep their meaning, then the law doesn't keep its meaning. The law can change willy-nilly based upon whatever anybody says the word is. What Justice Alito does here, and this is a bright spot, he says this word has meaning, and we're going to use that meaning of that word to decide what the law means. That's the way it should be.
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6: Hi, Kevin McCullough. Do you have great memories of summer from your childhood? Summer to me was like, it was the best. It was what got me through the second semester of school. Everything I wanted to do, I just looked forward to so badly, and I couldn't wait until those days hit. And not just to be done with school, but to get to go to a Christian camp where I learned about Jesus. I grew in my faith, made great friends.

friends. To this day, some of my deep friends came from that time period of my life, and I experienced God in nature in a way that I just couldn't where I grew up. And I didn't grow up in the inner city, which is where a lot of kids that enjoy Angel Tree Camp are living, with parents who are incarcerated, but who have turned a page and say they want to do something different in their life than they have done in the past. In fact, they've completed the Angel Tree Bible study in the prison system, and they have requested for their children an opportunity to attend Angel Tree Camp. Friends, there's not a lot that we can do to sometimes have tangible impact on the crime and the situations that we face in the culture. But Angel Tree Camp is a solution that works in a profound way, because children that get to go to Angel Tree Camp are changed forever. This is kind of how it works. They show up on the first day wondering if they're going to be the only one who has parents in prison. And at the end of day two, they've discovered that everyone at the camp is in the same situation they're in. But they're also enjoying nature and seeing stars and eating great food and having bonfires and learning about Jesus, some of them for the first time. Friends, make this possible for a child this year. 888-206-2794, 888-206-2794. 888-206-2794. Give a gift and help a child experience God this year. Go to thatkevinshow.com. Click the Angel Tree banner at the top of the page.

0: 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I'm Stephen Parr with Louis R. Abalone.
1: Now, Mayor Zoran Mamdani in New York City.
0: Yeah.
1: Do you know he has added 580 new police officers to the New York Police Department?
0: I'm shocked by that.
1: You know who else is shocked?
0: Who's that?
1: His voters. The constituents that supported him. The activists.
0: Well, yeah.
1: Who said, right, that said he was part of, he was supposed to be the defund the police mayor.
0: Well, the Democrat Socialists of America say they want to demilitarize the police. And they want to end all cash bail and they want to end incarceration.
1: And that is a litmus test for progressive politicians these days.
0: Right.
1: And here, Mayor Zoran Mamdani, you say whatever you want to say about him, but, I mean, he essentially gave the middle finger to the folks who put him in office because they elected him. There's so many folks, so many activists, members of the Democratic Socialists of America that are protesting now outside of City Hall because they say the mayor is abandoning the cause of defunding the police.
0: And yet, the city of New York is pretty safe at this point. I mean, it's not quite as good as it was a few years ago, but it's better than, you know, during COVID. And part of that's because the mayor is still supporting the police department. You've got to support the police department.
1: It's just it's just so rich. You've got Letitia James out there. She's not happy with the mayor.
0: Yeah.
1: Now these activists not happy. They're protesting.
0: They're all like, whoa.
2: When I say whoa, I mean whoa.
0: Remember the movie Pee-wee's Big Adventure? Remember that movie?
1: Barely.
0: In that movie, Pee-wee's told that his bicycle's in the basement of the Alamo, only later find out there is no basement to the Alamo.
1: Ah.
0: Turns out there actually is a basement to the Lincoln Memorial. Did you know this? There's a basement to the Lincoln Memorial. It's called
1: the reflecting pool?
0: No, it's not. It's called the Lincoln Memorial Undercroft. And it's been there since the building was constructed back in 1922. And now for the first time, this 15,000 square foot chamber is open to the public. You could be turned into a museum. It features a signed copy of the Emancipation Proclamation. Also has some graffiti on the walls put there by the workers who built the memorial.
1: That's pretty cool.
0: May your pursuit of happiness bring you joy.
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5: This hour from Town Hall, I'm Mary Rose. The U.S. has responded to a drone attack in the Strait of Hormuz as Iran violates the ceasefire.
6: U.S. Central Command says the targets were missile and drone locations and coastal radar sites in Iran. President Trump blamed Iran for a drone strike on a ship in the Strait of Hormuz, saying it violated the ceasefire. Before the strikes, the president was asked if Iran would face consequences.
7: We didn't miss it. Nobody saw it coming. And it hit a ship and did some damage. You can't do that stuff.
6: Arsenio Dominguez with the International Maritime Organization says ships have been in contact with Iran about using the strait. But in this case,
8: what I can confirm to you is that it was not contacting the authorities in Oman in order to transit following the evacuation framework.
6: Ed Donahue, Washington.
5: Officials in Venezuela raised the death to at least 1,400 people after Wednesday's massive twin earthquakes. Search and rescue teams from the U.S. and other nations are working to find victims of this week's devastating earthquakes that struck about 100 miles west of the capital of Caracas. Tens of thousands are still missing, with thousands of others injured. 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In an AP interview, Amir Rez, an Israeli citizen visiting Metula, says the Israeli army needs to stay in southern Lebanon.
9: הדבר החשוב ביותר הוא קודם כל שישראל נשארת ברצועת הביטחון בדרום לבנון. זה הישג גדול, ואנחנו מקיימים אותו כל עוד חיזבאללה לא פורק מנשקו, כל עוד נשקפת סכנה למדינת ישראל.
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11: 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Important information regarding the Italy Unfiltered Dream Vacation Sweepstakes and the Italy Unfiltered Group Tour scheduled for September 2026. Due to ongoing uncertainty surrounding overseas travel conditions and future international travel considerations, the Italy Unfiltered Tour has been canceled. 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

It's Ask the Lawyer with Mike Connors. Got questions concerning elder or estate law? Attorney Mike Connors has the answer. He's been recognized as one of New York's top lawyers by New York Magazine and brings nearly 40 years of experience to the table. His office number is 718-238-6500. That's 718-238-6500. Here's Mike Connors.

0: Welcome, Ask the Lawyer, with me, Mike Connors. Hey, first time you listen to the show, welcome aboard. The first part of the show, we usually talk about estate planning and elder law. And the idea behind estate planning is to pass assets from one generation to the next, paying the least amount in taxes we need to pay legally, avoiding going through court, avoiding probate, and as far as elder law is concerned, trying to save assets from nursing home bills. Now, we're very fortunate today because we're able to do a couple of interviews from Times Square with some of the co-hosts on AM 970. But right now, we're going to start with our most esteemed attorney, Nicole Donnelly, and also my son, Michael.
1: Hello, everyone.
2: Always a pleasure to be here with you guys.
0: All right, so we had lunch today, Nicole, and what was the question that came up, which I think is probably a good question?
2: The question that came up, and I think one of the questions that we haven't answered in a long time, is what is the biggest mistake that people make when it comes to estate planning?
0: Yeah, and I guess the biggest mistake is to do nothing at all. And, you know, we kept saying that, but we haven't repeated it over the last, few years. Because here's the thing. You die without a will, there could be chaos. You die without a will, you got young kids. Who's going to be the guardian? Who's going to manage the money for them? So even some people that think, well, I don't need a will because I don't own anything. But let's say they have a child under the age of 18. Who's going to be the guardian for that child? And not only that, let's say if you are a young, relatively younger person, if you pass away, there's a good shot you're in an accident case, and there's going to be a lot of money coming in that accident case. Who's going to handle it for you kids? So, again, everybody should do a will. That's the first stop. And I don't care what your situation is. Everybody needs a will. And I mean, this is one of the things we talked about. You know, one lady, and, of course, all the stories we tell are true, but there was one lady who had absolutely no assets. She had a $2,000 bank account that was joint with her best friend. And why did she need a will? That was everything she owned. She was on SSI. She collected $800 a month in Social Security. She lived in what we used to call a welfare hotel. She didn't even own the furniture in the hotel room. So why did she need a will? Now, her best friend would visit her every week. Her best friend, most importantly, when holiday season came around, would make sure she had a place to go for the holidays. But not because the woman didn't have a family. The woman on SSI had a family. She had a sister. But her sister disowned her because the woman on SSI was physically disfigured and her sister wanted nothing to do with her. So anyway, the woman on SSI, she lived in what we call a welfare hotel. There was a fire in the hotel. She died in the fire. Lawsuits were brought. A lot of people were hurt. Her friend paid for the funeral. Her sister didn't go to the funeral, but who gets the money from the lawsuit if she doesn't do a will?
2: Her sister.
0: Right. So, you know, nobody's going to write a will for you after you're gone. You got to make your choices. And, you know, like another, sometimes people think, you know, let's say they have no children, they have brothers and half-brothers and half-sisters. Under the law, a half-brother or sister is the same as a full brother and sister. And sometimes people get upset about that. And, you know, again, you know, like if you might have a half-brother you haven't seen in 30 years, you die without a will, half the assets in your name alone may go to your half-brother and half to your sister, let's say, who lived with you. And that's not another one of our true stories that happened.
2: It's truly shocking to see how upset the law does make people, but the law is the law, and it truly, our hands are tied once people pass away. We can't do anything. The law is written. Everybody does have a will, whether or not they believe it. It's up to them to put it on paper and make sure it says what they want it to say. I think that's another misconception that people don't understand.
0: You made a good point. Everybody has a will, whether you know it or not. Either you've signed your own will, and you've made your plans, or the state of New York, if you live in New York, writes a will for you, whatever state you live in. And the assets in your name alone pass to your next of kin by law. And sometimes that leads to bad results. For instance, let's say you're single, you have no children, you're 60 years old, you got a 90-year-old parent. You die, the assets in your name alone could go to your 90-year-old parent. And that's not always a good result because maybe your 90-year-old parent's in a nursing home and can't handle the assets. So obviously you should do a better plan. Again, everybody should do a will. That's the starting point.
2: And part of the other things that we do as a starting point is a healthcare proxy power of attorney. I think that's so overlooked. But if we take the example of the woman who only had $2,000 in her bank account and a sister who disowned her, what happens to her if she didn't die in the accident and she just got sick, severely ill or maimed or hurt and was in a hospital bed? Who would be able to make those decisions? Who would have access to anything for her? Like, what? Play that
0: Nobody
2: scenario.
0: Would be able to make medical decisions on her behalf if she didn't put that in writing to put a friend or somebody else down. And, you know, that's the three basic points of doing an estate plan: a will, a power of attorney, and a healthcare proxy. A healthcare proxy is to make medical decisions on your behalf if you can't speak for yourself. Will is to take care of assets in your name alone when you die. The power of attorney is to manage your assets while you're alive but maybe incapacitated. And that I think we all agree that's one of the most basic estate planning tools we should all think seriously about. Now, I'm not saying everybody should do a power of attorney, because if you give it to the wrong person, they could wipe you out and they could steal you blind. But if you have family members you can trust, we strongly recommend you think about doing a power of attorney, because you don't want court-appointed lawyers to get involved in your affairs. You know, it's a very bad system. It's a corrupt system, in my mind, and you don't really want to do that.
2: It's sad, the amount of calls that we get from truly, like, good families, right? They're really good families. They are very close-knit, and everybody has really good intentions, but for whatever reason, nobody thought to do this kind of planning. And now they're found in a situation where their parents are sick, can't make decisions for themselves, and they're being asked for all these documents, and they're calling us saying, my parents can't sign, they don't know what they're doing, you know, they've had dementia for 10 years, what do I do? And the only thing I could tell them to do is they have to try their hand at guardianship. Mm-hmm. And when there's assets involved, we know how that goes.
0: Yeah, it goes very badly. And, you know, a lot of people say, well, I'll do a power of attorney when I can't manage things for myself. It doesn't work that way. You got to sign the power of attorney before something happens. Now, you can have a clause in your power of attorney that it can't be used unless a medical doctor or psychiatrist says that you're not mentally capable of handling your affairs. But sometimes you got to be careful what you wish for, because some doctors won't commit. I've seen we had one client who was a lawyer. And, of course, he wanted that. He wanted that control. He didn't want anybody doing anything for him if he was mentally competent. So he put in his health, in his power of attorney, it can't be used unless a medical doctor says that I'm not capable of handling my affairs. He went into a coma, and the doctor at the hospital said, well, I'm not sure if he's not mentally competent. He may come out of his coma any day. And meanwhile, the guy lived for about 2 months, and nobody was able to handle anything, pay his rent, pay his bills, maybe get his assets to avoid probate. So you got to be careful, you know, what you look for. And of course, I think we should get to our pet peeve. The one thing you should not do is just print up papers off the internet.
2: No legal Zoom, no going to Staples for a kit, no big binders that say fancy things that you don't understand. I think the most important thing that I could tell anybody is if you cannot read the papers that have been put in front of you, and better yet, the attorney who's giving it to you or Staples salesperson who's selling it to you can't read it to you and explain it, maybe you just abandon ship altogether, because you should actually understand what you're signing before you sign it and make sure that it's relevant and valid. It's not like fixing a leaky sink, right? We're not going to turn it on and all of a sudden it's going to spray everywhere and we're going to know, we messed this up, we should try again. These papers are done today for a day that you may not remember, you may not see, but somebody else has to deal with, and if they're wrong, they're going to find out the hard way that it was just very expensive paper.
0: Listen, probably some of our biggest fees come from estates where people drafted their own wills off the internet or bought a kit or something like that, because it's so screwed up it takes the courts to resolve it, and whenever you deal with the courts it's going to cost more money than if not. And, you know, and we always, I always say estate planning is not rocket science, but at the same time, it's not that simple either.
2: I like to think it's a little bit of rocket science. I tell people I'm a rocket scientist. It involves tax planning, if it's relevant to you in your case. It involves succession planning, and it involves long-term care planning. And if somebody is doing estate planning and they're not touching on all three things, then I would beg to say that you're not doing estate planning.
0: Right, and a lot of people do things, and you know, like with blinders on, like there might be an accountant who gives you a plan to save on your income taxes, but then at the same time may cost you in some other area and go through probate.
2: I have a lot of accountants that are telling their clients right now that the law has changed and irrevocable trusts are not entitled to a stepped up in cost basis. I get about 5 calls every tax season about that. And then I have to send them a letter from our CPA who sits on staff at Connors and Sullivan telling them that yes, you are entitled to a step up in cost basis. We're not just estate planning, right? We have a CPA that sits on staff. We have real estate attorneys who sit on staff. Mr. Connors is admitted in tax court. We're not going to cost you in taxes, right? We're not doing silliness. We're doing real planning. And we want to make sure you don't pay taxes if you don't have to pay taxes. And if you do, then within the legal range, right?
0: Right, right. Everything we do, we want to do within the legal range. But at the same time, we want to take full advantage of the tax laws, because we don't want to pay taxes we don't need to pay. And, you know, I've seen some also real estate lawyers, they do, they start doing things and they avoid probate, but they cost the family so much either in depreciation benefits or capital gains taxes.
2: Mm-hmm.
0: You know, how many times have you seen that?
2: I've seen a lot of people come in and say, I want to avoid estate taxes, so I'm going to gift everything out. And my first question to them is, are you worth close to $7 million? And they say, no, but Mom Donnie says he's going to lower the estate tax to $750,000. And I say, well, we can't just start gifting everything away and cost ourselves millions in capital gains just because he says he's going to do these things, but somebody told them that they should come in and do it.
0: Yeah, I know. That's a problem. Well, that's one of the problems with our current administration anyway, because they say things, and hopefully they won't be able to do what they say. But that's, you know, a fear that's out there that's rational, but hopefully won't come into play.
2: But how many lawyers do you think are changing people's plans just based off that? Because, listen, it's a selling point, right? It's selling. If you can make money off of it, it's something that you can do. But that's not what we're doing at Connors and Sullivan. We're telling people not to change their plan, right? Until the law changes, then we change your plan. You do not start changing your plan because there's talks about the law changing.
0: Yeah, and of course, if that happens, a lot of us have to sell everything and move out of New York State. But
2: also, that's not legal advice, so don't take that for that.
0: It is legal advice to some. How many people do I tell? How many people do I say, hey, move to Florida? Because here's the thing. Let's say our high net worth clients, let's say you have $10 million in assets, you have children, you're single. You die in New York, no planning, $10 million estate. Your children pay $1 million in taxes. You move to Florida, your children pay zero. So let me ask you, should you live in New York or Florida?
2: I think you could also move to Jersey.
0: If you have children.
2: In this scenario, we did.
0: Yeah, in this scenario, we did, okay. Yes. There are a lot of states, you know, there are 38 states that don't have a death tax. So it's not just Florida. Everybody uses Florida because that's really, you know, one of the things. Plus, Florida has a lot of great advantages for income taxes. You know, so that's why people go to Florida. But again, and you know, the thing is, you can live 183 days in Florida, 182 days in New York, and you're a Florida resident, and you save that $1 million for your kids.
2: I think the most important takeaway here is if you think this applies to you, or better yet, if you think it doesn't apply to you, you should call anyway because it applies to everybody.
0: Yeah, if you'd like to schedule an appointment with our office, give us a call at 718-238-6500. We'll sit down and we'll try to work out a plan for you. There's no right answer for everybody. But the one thing is we want to get a plan that avoids probate, saves on taxes, combination of taxes. We want to save on capital gains taxes, estate taxes. We want to save on the whole thing. We don't want to do a plan that costs you money and estate taxes but saves on capital gains taxes or vice versa. We want to put a plan in to maximize the tax planning no matter what we want. And of course, if you got a relative who speaks Spanish, you may want to talk to Nicole.
2: You absolutely want to talk to me. And we also, Spanish is not the only language we speak here at Connors and Sullivan. We speak Greek, we speak Tagalog, we speak Italian, and these are all attorneys. These are not paralegals that are coming in to do it. So you can have your consult in the language that you're most comfortable in.
0: And don't forget Russian and Ukrainian.
2: And Russian and Ukrainian, of course.
0: And how many Chinese dialects do we speak? I don't even know.
2: Don't quote me on those either.
0: Yeah. But, yeah, no, there are a lot of European languages we speak, and more than a few Asian languages. You know, Tagalog, Hindu, different Chinese dialects.
2: Cantonese.
0: Yeah. And Olivia speaks some Korean.
2: Yes.
0: So if you want to come in, schedule an appointment, 718-238-6500. We have offices in Brooklyn, Queens, Staten Island, and Manhattan. We'll take a short break. We'll be back in a few minutes. You'll listen to Ask the Lawyer with me, Mike Connors, accompanied by Nicole Donnelly and my son, Michael.
1: Thanks for being here with us.
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2: Welcome to Ask the Lawyer with me, Mike Connors. I'm accompanied today by one of our attorneys, Nicole Donnelly, Professor Donnelly, my son Michael, and we have a special guest here, Joe Piscopo, Joe himself.
3: Mike, an honor to be with you. Nicole, hi, Nicole.
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2: That was a great picture. We took it from up here.
3: You got it?
2: Yeah, we got it.
3: Can we superimpose it? Because we never got it down there, Mike. It just didn't quite work, but it's nice to... And Mike, thanks for all that you do, if I can just say that, for always being with us on AM 970, on the Piscopo Show, too, especially. Appreciate it very much, my friend.
2: Oh, it's always a pleasure to be with you, Joe.
3: Ah, man, we always have fun. You got to have fun along the way, right?
2: Right,
3: even
2: right.
3: Even like my James Cagney impression, remember?
2: Yeah,
3: remember?
2: James Cagney, okay.
3: Remember he did Yankee Doodle Dandy? Didn't he do George M. Cohen? I'm a Yankee Doodle Dandy, a Yankee do or do or die.
2: That's it.
3: That's enough.
2: I had the same babysitter as James Cagney. I mean,
3: what?
2: An old lady, yeah, because we lived up in Yorkville when my parents were first married.
3: That's funny.
2: And she babysitted for James Cagney when I was very little. She babysitted for me.
3: Is that right?
2: Yeah.
3: Wow.
2: A lot of Jimmy Cagney stories up in Yorkville.
3: She was an older babysitter.
2: Yeah.
3: That was my problem. Yeah. Okay.
2: No.
3: Sorry.
2: Yeah, some of these guys may know not your story, don't
3: scandalize us, right, man. No. All men. All in good intention, right? Thank God.
2: All right. Well, you know, Nicole has a question for you, Joe, because it was from Marcia who read your book.
3: Yeah.
4: She did. So, Joe, when you look back on your career, do you see yourself primarily as a comedian who made people laugh or as someone who uplifted people and made their lives a little bit better through your work?
3: I think being uplifting people, just being an entertainer. I always say I'm a blue-collar entertainer. You know, I'm not a comedian. We were just talking to Joe Sibilia. I was just saying, because when I started out and I went to the comedy clubs, right, not too far from here, where we're talking in Times Square, 44th and 9th in Hell's Kitchen, you know. It was tough, but I went back. I said, let me go on stage by myself, showcase myself by myself, so people hire you as an actor. And that's what I became, a utility guy, a go-to guy. That's what really happened. So I don't consider myself a comedian. Comedian is, you know, Eddie Murphy is a comedian, but so much more, certainly. But also Jerry Seinfeld. That's a comedian. You know, you can't go. Jerry was like the best. And then Rodney Dangerfield, the greatest of them all, was Rodney Dangerfield.
5: I'm all right, I'm okay.
3: He would be at the clubs. We'd go in. Hey, Joe, how you doing? I was a kid going, wow, it's Rodney Dangerfield. You know, you're okay. You're all right. Hey, kid, you're okay. It was like Rodney, but I was not that. And Larry David. Larry David is a brilliant comedian, you know, and I'm not. I'm just like an entertainer, and that's what I focus on, you know. And like tomorrow, we'll be doing this Patriots Pasta Episcopo show. I do the live shows. This weekend, we're at Winnie's Jazz Club in New York, you know. And it's more just all-out entertainment, you know, like that. Trying anyway, you know.
4: You definitely reached the hearts of a lot of people. Oh. My grandma's a super fan.
3: Give her my best. Give a big hug. You know, people are so nice. And on the radio, so funny, since I've been on the radio, people, like, they just really tune in. I mean, I was doing my Saturday show last week, and people are reading me poems they wrote. Yeah, radio's wild, right?
2: Yeah, it's a tremendous vehicle. Yeah. You know, I mean, you really make a connection with your listeners through radio. I don't think there's any doubt about that.
3: More so than anything else. And I've done films and television and everything else. Radio is it, the connection. I don't know. They can hear in your voice if you're real or not. It's so, just so refreshing. And we do it every morning. You know, brought to you by Connors and Sullivan.
2: How many hours do you work a week, Joe?
3: Oh, great question. You know, it's nonstop. And now it's like, Because even on the one day, on Sunday, which, because now we do the Frank Sinatra show on Saturday, you're prepping for the next day or you're prepping for the next week. My whole life is on the clock, and my whole life is preparation. That's the only thing. And I don't mind. The morning show is good because I got a great producer, Joey Sebelia. He does a great job, you know, and with Debbie and with Stephen Parr and Al Gattula. So I got a great team. So I could, as long as I know what the news is, Mike, I know the news. I feel okay for 4 hours. That's 4 hours of live, baby. No one does that anymore. Everybody, there's a couple of folks in town, they do it. But around the country, everybody's doing 3 hours. I do a podcast. Hey, do you listen to my podcast? No, I'm live, pal. All right? I'm live. I get up early in the morning. I don't get up at noon. So it's like, you know, but then I do the live show. And like right now, we're doing a live show. After we speak and we got some, you know, we're going to lunch and everything else, I got to go back and I rehearse everything. You got to so I'm comfortable on stage. So it's pretty much, you know.
2: But how many shows do you do a week,
3: you know,
2: on average?
3: Yeah, probably, you know, we do, aside from the radio and aside from, it depends if we're at Winnie's Jazz Club and we're doing the Sinatra show, that is like a show. So it's like one or two and maybe like 2 to 4 a month, really, just like that, the live show, you know. Which is a whole thing, which is great. I love it, though, as a thing. But one of these days, I'm going to just drop on stage. I'll just go down. You know what my dream is? After the drum solo. Oh, my God. What happened? What happened to Joe? You know? I said, Arthur Lee will have to come save me. Yeah, there he is, you know? Oh, man. Anyway.
2: I got a question. You know, we're both interested in politics. What was your political journey? I think some people might find that interesting because you said you used to be a Blue Dog Democrat.
3: Yeah.
2: I'm not sure what that is, but go ahead.
3: It's a conservative, as a conservative Democrat, like Ronald Reagan, I think. And so I was like always, early on, I was like a Democrat at Essex County. And because we always believed that, I guess it was all Democrats back then. And you just believed blindly that you would vote Democrat. You wouldn't even think about it. I thought Republicans wore white pants and went to country clubs, you know? And that's only partially true. You know, so I said, wait a minute. Then I got on to AM 970. I got on The Answer, and I started doing my homework for the 4 hours on the air live. And I started to think, what is real? What is the truth? What's not the truth? And I saw that the Republicans were making more sense than my Democrats, and the Democrats were slipping away. And I said, what's happening? And it was under the stewardship of Barack Obama, who, you know, one of my main impetuses in life is helping the less fortunate. You know, there but for the grace of God go all of us. In the name of Dwight John Kennedy. I learned that from JFK. So now the Democrats would help out blue-collar workers. They would help out people of color. They would help out people in stressed areas. They just didn't do that anymore, the Democrats. I said, why didn't Obama go to every top 10 inner city? You know the lives he could have saved? Mike, he could have gone with he and Michelle. I wanted them to do like a tour telling fathers to stay home. Fathers, if you can have a child, it's your responsibility to be that dad. And he could have turned America around. And now he never did. I just got so disenchanted with the Democratic Party, you know. And then I saw a Republican in President Trump went in, and I talked to President Trump about doing an inner city task force, an inner city presidential task force. Hey, I love it, Joe. I love it. You know, that's a great idea. And he didn't do the task force, but he sent the National Guard into the inner cities and made it safer than they ever were before. That's a conservative Republican mindset, and that's what I align myself to.
2: Yeah, well, I think the Republicans have done a lot more for minorities than the Democrats. Yeah,
3: absolutely.
2: Over the years.
3: Absolutely.
2: You know, as a group. And not only that, you know, like our friend Tom Monahan.
3: Yeah.
2: You know, he said, if you make money, you can do a lot of good.
3: Yeah. Yeah. Yeah. He's a great guy.
2: Yeah, he is.
3: I meet the best people with you. This is the Domino's guy.
2: Right. Domino's pizza.
3: We order Domino's. Don't tell my Italian friends, but we do. We order them.
2: I don't know how you do Domino's in New York City, but okay.
3: But he's great. Now, he was great. Remember, we met him at the Union
2: League Club.
3: Yeah, we were there.
2: He comes up every year.
3: That was great, man. Yeah. How old is he now?
2: 88.
3: Yeah, doing great, though. God bless him.
2: Married about a year and change ago. That's His first wife died. They were married 40-some-odd years. She died. He got remarried about a year and a half, maybe 2 years
3: ago. Yeah, she seemed very nice, his new wife. I saw. But that was great. But he, you know, and what's that place he has in Florida, Mike? Should I go down
2: Ave
3: there?
2: Ave Maria. Yeah, you should go
3: Am
2: down
3: I
2: there.
3: Am I allowed to go down there?
2: They may have, you know, may have some reservations about it.
3: I have to go before a tribunal?
5: Yeah. Did you run off with the babysitter?
2: Well, kind of. Well, you know, wait. We're Catholic. You can get forgiven.
6: I know. That's
2: the beauty of the Catholic thing.
6: That's right.
2: You can get forgiven.
3: Oh, bless me, Father, for I've sinned, you know. But it was always a good intention. Yes, because I like that place in Florida. Isn't that right, Mike? It's just like kind of like an enclave, isn't it?
7: Oh, it's a beautiful town, yeah. Wow. And they've got, you know, beautiful church, all pretty much brand new for the school. And it was his vision. And so that was one of his things.
3: Wow.
7: Yeah.
2: Yeah, and they got a, you know, conservative law school down there.
3: Well,
2: and that's part of his philosophy. You know, lawyers are one of the most important parts of our society.
3: Yeah.
2: And he believed that we should have a conservative law school, and he founded a law school with his own money down there.
3: Wow. You know what, though? What worries me, though, judges. The judges now. The DAs. The district attorneys who are letting criminals back. Right, Nicole? You know, as a lawyer, out on the streets. They go out on the streets. What's that? Larry Krasner in Philadelphia. You know, Alvin Bragg in New York. And it's like, what are you guys doing? And the judges are the ones. And everything. Every time Donald Trump says something that makes sense, a judge tries to change it. That's the danger. And I hope that the Republicans, and I believe they are, through Mike Davis from Article 3, he told me that they are putting judges and DAs in specific areas.
2: Yeah. And look, the worst part is the New York State Legislature. They passed cashless bail. And that led to the ruination of the city in some respects. I know things are starting to get better. But, I mean, here's the thing. You can commit a crime. I know a police inspector, and when the cashless bail first came in, his guys arrested a bank robber.
3: Yeah.
2: So he arrested him. He's at the station a few hours later. He sees the guy out. And he says, what are you doing here? Yeah, he says, well, the judge let me out on bail.
3: Wow.
2: And then he goes and he robs another bank in the afternoon. So then they sent him to the FBI. And so, you know, because robbing a bank is a federal crime.
3: Yeah, but, yeah. That's what they're trying to do, make it something a federal crime. But I don't understand it. And they don't learn it. And like you said, Stuart Cousins and Hastie's up there running the Assembly and the Senate in New York State. It comes right down. The governor can change it, but Governor Hochul would. That's why we got to get Bruce Blakeman in New York, right?
2: I hope so.
3: Yeah.
2: I mean, I pray every day that Bruce Blakeman will be the next
3: good
2: governor
3: man.
2: Of the state
3: good
2: of
3: man.
2: New York. Yes.
3: It really is. But politics is fun. So now, and I also like that I could talk about on Salem God. I could talk about my faith. I could talk about going to church. And when I'm with Debbie, at Debbie Duhamel, we talk about what you do. Did you go to church? Did you go to the rosary? Because I'm a diehard Catholic, you know. And I know what I'm doing. I mean, I speak to you frankly on your show here. You keep it under the radar, but you can get the word out. And I'll joke with Al Gattulo, who's an agnostic. Al, Jesus loves you, Al. You know,
2: he does.
3: That's exactly right, you know. But I like to go to Al and go, no, I don't think so. I don't think he knows me. But Al, Jesus loves you. But you get the word out, man. And I have people come to me saying, I go to church now, you know. And people say to me, like I said yesterday to Debbie, I said, I say the rosary every day. I started saying the rosary every single day. You know, in the name of the Blessed Mother, in the name of Padre Pio. You say the rosary every day. And you never know. That the radio's so powerful, man. And we got to save the country. You see what's happening in these elections as we speak in these primaries. This is Mamdani's coattails. How scary is that, Mike?
2: It's very scary. You know, this is not well, you know, my family was never Democrats. But this is not the Democratic Party that your father was part of.
3: No,
2: I'm sure of that.
3: Man, no. And when you watch Mamdani, Zoran he's great on the camera. He's slick. He's well-spoken. They're all anti-Semites. You can't bury that. Who came up with that? And where are the New Yorkers that are voting for these people? You know?
2: Yeah, this is what I don't understand. Where did this anti-Semitic fervor come from? I think when we were kids, there might have been a little bit of anti-Semitic behavior, but it wasn't hatred.
3: Yeah.
2: It was like maybe somebody didn't like the culture. They didn't like certain things. But today, it's hatred.
3: That's right.
2: And I don't understand that.
3: Well, I talked to a great guy, great journalist, John Solomon, that everybody knows. And I asked John that question on the morning show today. And he said they're indoctrinated in school. And that could very well be it, because you don't know. Now, Nicole, you know, you're not too far out of school, but there's a mindset from the professor.
2: Oh, she's a college professor.
3: Yeah, well, you're feeling that, right, in colleges?
4: I'm seeing it in the students. They're starting to lean a certain way, very different than when I was in school, which wasn't that long ago.
3: Yeah.
4: And I don't know if it comes from home, because a lot of people say it comes from home, not necessarily the actual classroom, but they almost come in that way. So I have to believe it's coming from a younger teaching, right? Maybe elementary school, even junior high school.
3: Yeah,
4: there's no faith. Yeah. There's very little fake.
3: I know.
6: Don't forget social media and its impact.
4: Social media is huge.
3: So that's what I think it is. And I don't know what the end game is, Mike Connors. I don't know what the end game is.
8: Make America a socialist country. That's the end game.
3: I can't. But why does Soros want a socialist country? Why would he want a socialist country?
8: Makes no sense to me.
3: Yeah, you know what I mean? Like this. This is the guy that helped send Jews into, you know, the ovens, God forgive me. And this is George Soros. He was a kid and worked for the Nazis. And now he gives to every errant DA, every errant prosecutor, every errant judge gets Soros money. And his son's doing the same thing. Alex is doing the same thing. And it's ruining the country. What's the end game? Because if the socialists ever get in, or if they do this Islamic kind of, and I don't know, you could say extremism, communism, socialism. That's what the Democratic Party is. But if those people get in power, the people that are now protesting, they'll be thrown off roofs, they'll be killed and hung like they are in Iran, huh?
8: Yeah, well, you know, like it's capitalists give the rope to hang themselves. That's what Lenin said. So it's, to some extent, that's...
3: Did Lenin say that? Jeez, yes. You're good. Oh, my gosh. Uh-huh. Yeah, well,
8: according to Lenin. Once I heard a priest say, you know, why do liberal journalists, Islamic fundamentalists, and anti-Semites all have the same walking page because they're the same boss, the devil.
3: Yeah. Ooh, look at that. Yeah. Now we're getting heavy. And now, that's why I have an estate plan, because if the ultimate Mama Luke, Satan himself, steps in, I'm covered. Mike, thank you for that, man. Are you kidding me?
8: All right. Well, thank you for dropping by today.
3: I love you. I love you.
8: It's always good to see you.
3: And I got to tell you, Mike Jr. and Michael and Nicole, you know, I love Beth is one of the greatest people. God bless you. You know, your testament as being a great father, Mike Connors, and being a great husband with Beth. She is such a special person. She's got such goodness in her heart. And so I'm proud to be with you, my friend, and your family.
8: Thank you, Joe.
3: Yes, sir.
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2: Welcome to the Connor's Corner segment of Ask the Lawyer. Hey, we've been in Times Square today, and we've had a great time talking to a lot of the hosts on 970 The Answer. And our next guest is Mike Gallagher, probably one of the most popular hosts on the Salem Network. Welcome to the show, Mike.
14: Mike, you read that just the way I wrote it. So thank you. Congratulations. I appreciate it very much. I'm a big Mike Connors fan. Look, you're the go-to attorney for all things estate and beyond. So it's a real joy to get to talk to you for a few minutes.
2: Right. You know, I got to pay you the highest compliment today. Joe Piscopo said that the Dallas Cowboys cheerleaders were there in Times Square, and he went away from them to go on your show. So that's the ultimate respect. If you can get Joe Piscopo from the Dallas Cowboy cheerleaders to go with Mike Gallagher, you got to be something special.
14: He was slightly misguided. He just had a momentary lapse. I'm sure he went back and visited with those beautiful young ladies as soon as our hit was over. I saw them in the background. He had his camera out on Times Square, and we got to catch up with Joe during the big 250th celebration on Times Square. So good for him, and, you know, that's all right. I'm sure the ladies were disappointed that he stepped away, but Joe was sure to not disappoint. I'm sure he went back and they had a great visit.
2: You know, Mike, a lot of people know who you are, but maybe they don't know who you are. How'd you get into broadcasting? When did you start broadcasting?
14: Look, I kind of fell into this a long time ago, 1978, in my hometown of Ohio. I worked in a construction company office. I was in the mailroom. I wasn't, you know, strong or tough enough to actually work in the construction field, so I was in the mailroom. And my boss loved talk radio, and he had the local talk radio station on in the mailroom all the time. And that was, again, in 1978 when I was an 18-year-old kid, and I fell in love with the format. I fell in love with the colorful personalities and the fighting and the screaming and the yelling. I took a tour. I decided to see what that local station looked like in Ohio. So I drove to the station and kind of talked my way in for a self-guided. I got a tour. And on the bulletin board in the hallway, there was a memo that said, "We're still looking for that young talkmaster." Talkmaster was the pretty pretentious term that station used back in the day. But it was just, they had an opening for a nighttime talk show host. So I knocked on the program director's door and I said, "I can do that." And he said, "Well, you know what? The guy on tonight has the flu. I was supposed to fill in, but why don't you just go in and you do it?" So I didn't have a clue what I was doing, Mike. I was scared to death. I can still remember my knees knocking. From 7 to midnight, I went on the air and I yelled and I screamed and I hung up on people and I called pro-abortionist baby killers and I told that we ought to fry the suckers in the electric chair over the issue of the death penalty. We got like two or three death threats. And they hired me. They gave me a contract the next morning. The boss loved it. And that was, again, in the fall of 1978. So I've pretty much been full steam ahead ever since.
2: So you're pretty close to 50 years then now.
14: Long time. Yeah, it's 50 years, close to 50 years. I mean, you know, I'm 66 and started when I was 18 years old, 17 and a half, 18 years old. So, yeah, almost 50 years, 45 or so, a long, long time. But a joyful ride. I've been one of those guys that's been blessed to sort of be in the right place at the right time. Have had a lot of terrific breaks, especially getting a job in New York City, which was my dream as a kid. And so it's been a great ride, Mike.
2: How many stations are you on right now, Michael?
14: 337. But who's counting? You know, when you're in the network business, you kind of live and die by, you know, your affiliates. And, of course, now it's a new day because we've got not only terrestrial radio, but we've got Salem News Channel, which is an over-the-top streaming service that we have. We've got a daily podcast that I do, digital, you know, social media and all of that. So it's a lot different from when I started out, when you just had a microphone and a little black box. But, yeah, we're on 337 stations around the country. Of course, the flagship, AM 970, The Answer in New York, which again goes back to that childhood dream of getting to work and live in New York City.
2: You know what? I'm going to bring up one part. Part of the audience may not know this. I mean, I know your regular listeners do, but you're a very talented guy. I remember one time we were on the cruise ship here in New York, and you started going to rendition of "Don't Rock the Boat," Nice and Nicey Johnson from Guys and Dolls. How did you get involved in the theater? Where did you develop your musical talent?
14: It's just been a real love of mine since I was a kid. I actually was I played Oliver when I was a little boy in a production of Oliver, and just always loved the spotlight and the audience reaction and the laughter. And I just have always loved theater. My mom and dad introduced me to theater when I was a little kid, and then we would take trips to New York to see shows in New York on Broadway. And I've just always loved it. I always appreciate it. For me, it is at 8:05, that sound of an orchestra beginning an overture is one of the happiest places for me to be. It's a nice escape from the day-to-day that we do in talk radio and, you know, the politics and the back and the forth and left and right and all that. So I just like kind of escaping and just love people who can bring theater alive. And I've been able to kind of, you know, have some fun over the years. I've played, you know, Nicely in Guys and Dolls, as you mentioned, a few times. I've played Daddy Warbucks a few times in Annie. I've had a lot of different fun roles. The dad in Bye Bye Birdie, the Paul Lynn character. So that was a lot of fun. Mr. Bumble and Oliver as I was older. So it's just fun to escape that way. And it's one of the things I've always loved about New York. I mean, the absolute best theater in the world is in New York City. And so it's a real privilege to get to go to anything I want to see. I go see. And if I like the show, I see it multiple times. And, you know, it's just kind of a passion of mine, and I've always enjoyed it.
2: All right. Well, let's get back to politics a little bit. You know, we've been talking to some of the other hosts here, how the world has changed over the last 50 years. And I guess you've seen in broadcasting. I mean, you know, when I went to college, let's say for the sake of argument, when I went to college, I voted for Nixon. Somebody else in my class voted for McGovern. We didn't hate each other for that. Yeah. What happened to this world?
14: It's a good question, and one that I struggle with daily, because you know, I was married to a Democrat. My wife Denise, who passed away in 2008, was a registered Democrat. Now, she's probably more of a blue dog Democrat. I think she just was idealistic, but we disagreed on very little politically. A lot of my friends, even, you know, absolutely, you know, theater. You can imagine how progressive people are in the theater world. But it has changed notably in the last, you know, really the last 6 to 8 years. I guess it's the Trump era. People take Trump very personally. For them, he's an existential threat. I don't get it. I think it's a kind of an illness. You know, people joke about Trump derangement syndrome, but I don't think it's a joke. I mean, these days, Trump haters are literally rooting for the algae at the, you know, in the reflecting pool in Washington, D.C. They hope that the pool goes to pot. This is how sick they've become. Politics has gotten so personal, Mike, that the days of Ronald Reagan and Tip O'Neill debating, you know, in the afternoon and then going out to have a beer at night afterwards, I think are gone. I'd like to believe that as a conservative Republican, my side doesn't hate the left the way the left hates us. But there's plenty of people on the right who are pretty bitter and angry about progressive leftist politics. And it's too bad. I mean, I really regret it. I hate it. I always try to remember, even when I'm diving into a topic that I'm very passionate about, I might be defending Trump's, you know, immigration policy, or I'm supporting, you know, a Supreme Court decision that upholds the Constitution. I'm pro-law enforcement. I have a foundation that assists the families of police officers who've been killed in the line of duty. I've got a deep, abiding respect for law enforcement. And when I present these topics on the show, you know, I try not to be personal with the other side. But it's tough these days. We were reminiscing today about, you know, the weeks and months after 9/11. I was in the Empire State Building the morning of the terrorist attack on the city. You know, we had to evacuate the building, as you can imagine, and watch the towers fall with my own eyes on the BQE as we were heading out to my home on Long Island. You remember, in the weeks and months after 9/11, we were unified. It was us versus them. Even people stopped honking their horns at each other in the city, which is unheard of. That's what New York was like after 9/11. I long for a time.
2: I remember Chuck Schumer clapping for George Bush back then.
14: Oh, with the bullhorn, remember? And he was on the pile.
2: Yeah.
14: And, you know, right. And America felt unified. It was a very, very distinctly American reaction. We

0: Well, they've tried to kill him at least three times that we know of. I definitely disagreed with the policies of President Obama, but certainly nobody tried to harm a hair on his head over 8 years. I disagreed with Joe Biden. Nobody tried to assassinate him. But with Trump, three assassination attempts, and it's as if the left and the Trump critics are ready for another one. It's awful. I worry constantly and pray for his safety continually, because you just know how many people are out there who are rabid, raging lunatics who hate the guy. And it's not unique just to the purple-haired nose ring wearers. There's plenty of Republicans. We call them rhinos or establishment Republicans or country club Republicans who aren't used to this guy, and they don't like what he's doing. They don't like the way he's upset the apple cart, and they hate him too. I mean, frankly, it's been reported by the Daily Caller that the reason Republicans can't get the Save America Act passed, which is a very reasonable common sense expectation that you've got to be an American citizen in order to vote in this country, and you've got to produce a form of ID to show that you are who you say you are when you vote. This isn't getting passed because there's, according to the Daily Caller, a handful of Republicans who despise him so much that they don't want to hand him a victory on what would be, you know, a signature legislative achievement on his part. That's Trump derangement syndrome. And believe me, there's plenty of Republicans who have it as well. Some of them hide it because they've got to be pragmatic. They know that's not what the base wants. We're just so frustrated at the delays and the obstacles to get the Save America Act passed. I will never forget living in Midtown Manhattan in November of 2016 and going in to vote in my polling place. And when I got to the lady at the desk, I pulled out my wallet and she laughed at me. She said, "We don't require ID here." She said, "Just go over to that booth and tell them who you are and vote." And I remember thinking, this is what Democrat run cities and states are like when it comes to the election process. Of course there's shenanigans. Of course goofy things happened in 2020 under the guise of COVID, you know, and laws and rules that were changed to try to accommodate, you know, the COVID hysterics, the pandemic, you know, hysterics. When you go into a polling place in New York City and they laugh at you when you try to present a form of ID, it just shows you the disconnect. They wouldn't dream of letting that happen in Texas or in Florida or in South Carolina. So this has got to get fixed. Election integrity is everything. If we don't have safe and secure elections, we don't have confidence in our system. We don't have confidence in our government. And we're not going to have a country much longer. So I'm just hoping and praying that these Republicans will get off their butts and they'll get the Save America Act passed. This is an 80-20 issue, Mike. The vast majority of Americans expect it to get passed. And we'll see how it plays out in the days and weeks to come.
1: Well, I'm not very optimistic about that, you know, for what you just said. But listen, Mike, we're running out of time right now. But thank you very much for coming on our show. Keep up the good work. We enjoy listening to you every morning. But keep up the good work, and you have our prayers.
0: You too. I appreciate all that you're doing for your audience and for your clients. You keep fighting a good fight, Mike. It's been a real, real pleasure getting to visit with you.
1: Thank you, Michael.
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7: Welcome back to This Week on Capitol Hill. Well, this week headlines were filled with reports of socialist candidates gaining ground in major American cities. 50 years ago, that would have been almost unimaginable. Today, however, socialism is becoming an increasingly influential force within the Democratic Party. Is this America's future? Not if we reclaim our past. As America celebrates its 250th anniversary, this is the perfect time to ask, what made America the freest, most prosperous nation in history? Looking back over the last 2.5 centuries, one would have to focus very narrowly on only a few indicators to deny that America has experienced extraordinary blessing. Despite undeniable cultural erosion in recent decades, our nation has enjoyed a level of peace, prosperity, liberty, and opportunity unparalleled in human history. So, what was the foundation of that blessing? Psalm 33:12 declares, "Blessed is the nation whose God is the Lord." Perhaps we can find the answer by revisiting the course set by America's founders. In fact, it reaches back before the founding itself. In 1630, John Winthrop described the Massachusetts Bay Colony as, quote, "a city upon a hill." He envisioned a people who understood they lived under a covenantal responsibility before God, a vision that profoundly shaped